0: But in Amsterdam, it's still, they were fighting a culture that they didn't want to fight anymore. So they were accepted, but it's one thing to be accepted, but if you're accepted, but all around you are attacks on your faith, well, then you've had enough and you need to start your own country, your own world, right? Your own religious experience. And that's actually what happened, unfettered by the outside world. By the way, kind of amusing in some levels, because Josh, you're an Old Testament guy. I'm an Old and New Testament guy. And no matter what we do, we can't run away from ourselves, right? I mean, in the end, we can't escape our own sinful nature. And what's interesting is as this experiment begins, they also experiment with what I call Christian utopianism. They decide on community property. And this, of course, has terrible consequences. And this guy in 1993 in the Yale Law Journal, of all places, there was an article called Property in Land by Professor Robert Ellickson. And he noted that 65% of the 108 members of the initial party died within the first year because of socialism. And during the winter of 1609, the colony's population, get this, Josh, it drops from 500 to 60.
1: Wow.
0: Socialism really didn't work. And he added to this, he said, I'm quoting him, to the puzzlement of historians, the starving settlers shirked their duties of catching fish and growing food. The most enduring image, he said, of both Plymouth and Jamestown was when the inhabitants were found bowling on the daily ground rather than working. So what it instilled in these colonists, and this is both Plymouth and Jamestown, by the way, because they tried this experiment too, was idleness. Socialism created idleness. What a newsflash, right, Josh? So this is the reality. And then when Bradford instates private property, this is what Bradford writes in his memoir. He says, this has been a very good success, for it made all hands industrious. How about that, right? And then I love the language at the end. This experience was had in this common course and condition, tried sundry years, and then amongst the godly and sober men may well convince of the vanity and conceit of Plato's and other ancients that the taking away of property and bringing into a commonwealth would make them happy and flourishing. So he's ripping at Plato. He's ripping at all the people who've ever authored that private property is bad. And he closes this as if these men were wiser than God. For this community was found to breed confusion and discontent and retard much employment that would have been to the benefit of the community and themselves. And this was his final critique of socialism. And so, we should write this little letter to Mondami and send that over to all of his friends and let him know we've tried this before in its purest form. I mean, in its purest, unadulterated form with new idealists who crossed an ocean, Josh. That's the amazing thing. These weren't lazy folks. They crossed an ocean. But once there was no private property, there was no self-interest, everything eviscerated, all that great utopianism shattered, death. And even while people were dying, they were bowling.
1: You know, Lee, on this program, we actually talk about the Pilgrims probably more than virtually any other program out there for a few reasons. One of which, you mentioned William Bradford. He was the captain of the Mayflower and one of the earliest governors of Massachusetts Bay Colony once the Pilgrims landed ashore. William Bradford was a great student and admirer of the ancient Hebrews, of the ancient Israelites. He actually spoke about 1,000 words of Hebrew himself. He was a student of an old English Hebraicist, which is kind of an outdated term, but referred to a Christian scholar who was a scholar of the Hebrew Bible, the Hebrew language, and the Bible more generally. And there was some chatter in the Mayflower even about actually adopting Hebrew as the language upon landing in Massachusetts. It didn't happen, to be clear. You and I are speaking English today, not speaking Hebrew. But they envisioned themselves in many ways as the modern day equivalent of the Israelites fleeing oppression from Pharaoh in Egypt. And I say all that because the notion of the Mayflower Compact, this compact, while clearly a lot of it was based in utopianism and a lot of horrific economic theory that has never worked anywhere it's ever been tried, there is something there about this notion of a covenant, which is a very distinct Hebrew Bible, Old Testament concept. And we see that certainly in the Declaration of Independence, which we're celebrating this weekend, this notion of all these men signing their lives, their fortune, their sacred honor. That's definitely a covenant with posterity, with previous generations.
0: Yep.
1: And certainly the Constitution itself, this notion of we the people, the very first three words of the preamble of the Constitution, this Mayflower Compact notion of covenant is a bit deeper. I'm kind of hoping maybe if you could just elaborate perhaps on that a little bit.
0: This is the core of the American spirit. You know, Tocqueville comes here, and I believe that's what he sees. these mini covenants, right? He marvels at these mini covenants. What's a little local church but a mini covenant? What's the VFW hall but a mini covenant? And how we organized, it stems from that original idea of how to organize. Of course, they experimented, but that's what small groups do. They experiment. That's what the 13 colonies did when they became 13 states. They experimented. That's why we wanted all federal power to devolve down to that smaller entity. Because in the end, that sovereign, that individual sovereign, and the contract, and I really believe these are quasi-contracts we make as a community. How are we going to educate our kids? Who's responsible for what? And we organize. Each state formed a constitution. So this idea of covenantal America, I think, cuts right to the core. And even till today, I mean, we know about contract rights. You and I are both law geeks. And the importance of the right of contract and the ability to honor and enforce contracts, I think this distinguishes us from half the world. I mean, you can't do business in a place where the right to contract means nothing. I had a bunch of friends when the wall fell who raced to the Soviet Union thinking, the world's my oyster. We're going to do business. We're going to sell cars. They were in the car business. And then they realized that the contract meant nothing. It meant nothing. They talked about the contract as the investors, their co-investors in Russia, their partners, stole their money. And I mean, didn't steal a little bit, Joss. Stole a lot. So this both covenantal nature of this country, plus the idea of rule of law and the respect for law, as long as it's in comportment with God's law, because that's another overriding feature is, well, what happens when man's law is not in comportment with God's law? And we learn about that in, I think, the finest essay of the 20th century, Letters from a Birmingham Jail, where Martin Luther King addresses the white Southern Baptist church leaders who are telling Martin, slow down. But moreover, they were telling him, how dare you break the law? What kind of an example are you setting? Render unto Caesar's what is Caesar's and what God was God's. What part of this don't you understand? And Martin Luther King's reply was, I'm here to follow man's law, God's law, not man's. And when man's comes in violation of God's, I'm going to violate it. So both these covenantal people, these contract rights people, the property rights people, and then on top of that rule of law, I think these are the killer apps of American life that have made America America. And I might add, free speech is a killer app. And I think these killer applications have done this country well. And there have been attacks from the progressives during the Wilsonian era, Teddy Roosevelt. So these attacks have been among us early. And as I just alluded to, all the way back to the Mayflower Compact, people have been trying to come up with their own killer apps. And boy, socialism is a literal killer app.
1: You know, Lee, it seems to me that a lot of folks think of the Declaration, think of the American founding, and they had this image of it as being conceived in pure European Enlightenment theory. They see the natural rights theory, which is clearly right there in the Declaration. They see some of the other founders' writings, and they think that this is basically just the full experiment of Lockean liberalism or perhaps continental European philosophy. It seems to me that what made the United States different than all the other European era contemporaneous projects that tried to reinvent themselves in the name of the zeitgeist of Enlightenment was that it was not just that. It was also grounded in the Bible. It was truly grounded in Scripture. It was truly grounded in covenant and all of these concepts that you and I have been talking about here. You and I could go on, and we are going to go on after a very short break. Folks, stay with us. We will be right back with much more with Lee Habib, host of Our American Stories.

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1: Democrats just can't bring themselves to repudiate Obamaism as a whole. Obamaism is the 2008 political coalition of aggrieved interests of blacks and Hispanics and uppity white PhD liberals in the Upper West Side in San Francisco, young people maybe above all. They can't bring themselves to repudiate it, even though it was repudiated in the most unmistakable fashion possible on the campaign trail last year, because Barack Hussein Obama himself was the number one campaign trail surrogate for Kamala Harris, and he got schlonged. As someone who, as I said, does want to see a vibrant, robust two-party system for purposes not just of bettering the partisan interests of the GOP, but really for bettering the interests above all of the United States and the common good of the polity. For those reasons, it is slightly concerning just how utterly stupid, frankly, the Democratic Party right now actually is.
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1: Welcome back and happy America 250 to all of you. We are thrilled to welcome back the program Lee Habib, dear friend of the Josh Hammer Show and host of Our American Stories, which you can hear from sea to shining sea. So Lee, right before the break, I just threw a lot out there, essentially arguing that what makes America different is not necessarily the fact that we have Enlightenment European philosophy, because I think a lot of other countries had that. I think what really makes America different, dare I say unique, dare I say exceptional, is that we have this biblical spine. I'm curious for your take on that.
10: Well, I think that's true. And I think it's in a deepest sense still true, actually. I mean, if you think about the core of the American experience, look, I love the idea of the Establishment Clause. This means that no one religion or one sect of a religion should dominate. And I think we who love the Lord and love God always have to remember that Establishment Clause is important. But the Free Exercise Clause, dear goodness, it's the heart of self-governance. I mean, how do a people self-govern, Josh, if they don't have a governor? And that is, that's God. And it doesn't mean that there aren't good atheists amongst us. And it doesn't mean there aren't good agnostics among us. But what it does mean is you go all the way back to the literature. You even watch The Great Awakening, which is a part of a terrific book called The Pastor and the Printer. And we saw what even Ben Franklin saw and understood, which was that, and many of our deistic founders knew that without God and without the Bible, this country had no shot. Because how do you have a moral people? What's the moral framework for self-governance? And the key word in self-governance is the word self. Right. So it's hard to self-govern without answerable and accountable nature, a God of nature and a God bigger than nature, our God, and an actual God, a creator, to hold accountable to answer to. And this happens, of course, in our churches and our synagogues. And without that, this populace, and particularly the early Americans, this was the foundation of their life. All of the colleges were started as divinity schools. Harvard was a divinity school. Yale was a divinity school. King's College, Columbia was a divinity school. And why Georgetown, a divinity school? Why? To train up the real leaders of the country, the future leaders. You know, Josh, we both share a friend in Dennis Prager, and we pray for him all the time that a miracle will happen in Dennis's life. But in large measure, Dennis is experiencing remarkable things, even in his current state of mostly real paralysis. But I told him a story once about, and I always like to see if I can make Dennis Prager laugh. And I said, you know, I heard from a rabbi once that he said, tell Dennis this story. Up until the 1920s, every Catholic family and every Jewish family had 7, 8, 10 kids. That was just normal. You be fruitful and multiply was a command, right? You just did it. You didn't say, can I afford the next kid? Can I afford the third kid? You just kept multiplying and God would provide. This was just understood, right? And so he said something strange happened as materialism took foot in America by the 30s and the 40s, 1930s. And then you started to hear Jewish families, being a rabbi used to be the highest status. But by the 1930s or 40s, it was, my son's a doctor.
1: Yep, right.
10: My son's a lawyer. And he said, you tell Dennis, when the rabbis became doctors, the Jews got sick.
1: Wow.
10: And I think this is what America grapples with. Thank
1: Powerful.
10: Goodness there's a part of us always going against the worst instincts of capitalism, which is that we're numbers, that we're just digits, and we're not. But what gives heart and life to capitalism is goodness, is human decency. And that goodness and decency springs from this, from the Torah and from the New Testament, that puts that at the heart of the matter, how we treat our people, how we treat our neighbors, and how we love God by loving each other. And love is at the heart of the Old and the New Testament. And this is the part everyone forgets. These are rules to protect us, not rules to inhibit us. And these rules give us freedom and the property right. Oh my goodness, thou shalt not steal.
1: Right, exactly.
10: The implicit part of that is that private property is allowed. And in the New Testament, we have the parable of the tenants. And who are the bad guys in that parable? Not the landlord. The tenants were the bad guy. They wanted to kill the landlord and steal his property. And Jesus was saying, hey, you renters, be good renters. Hey, you owners, be good owners. And I think good capitalists win over time. The people who treat their employees well, people who treat their customers well, and the capitalists who try and steal their way to greatness, they don't win. The great capitalists serve. And in the end, a Christian nation and a Judeo-Christian nation rewards and thinks about constantly this idea of being good. So this is the story of America. And this is what astonished Tocqueville when he came here. He was astonished at the way we did church. It wasn't top-down Anglican, sit-down, you supplicants. It was all these different denominations forming, just as the pilgrims did as a sect. We want to do it our way, and we want to worship our way, and God bless the other guys who are worshiping their way. We'll leave them alone. We want to do it our way. And the degree to which we did this spontaneously, voluntarily, and the energy and the activity that this occupied in our lives, this wasn't a little like appetizer in American life. Tocqueville saw us actually trying to live it. And by the way, we all fall short. We're all in the end hypocrites of the standard, but trying to live up to the promise of God. Hey, look, Moses failed, right? He killed a guy, and he looked around first, right? He looked around before he killed a guy. And so even our best have fallen, but yet that's who we are. We want to try and be our best. That's why we go into the Torah. That's why we go into the New Testament. We see ourselves, the good, the bad, the ugly, forever stories. Relevant 2,000 years ago, relevant 2,000 years from now, and it's still the best-selling book in America every year. I promise you, it's not the best-selling book in France. It's not. The Bible's not a bestseller there. But it is here, and it is in Africa. So and that gives me hope for Africa. If they can get their secular institutions to align with their Christian, and this is what was really remarkable about America, that the Constitution, which is a secular document, it has some sacred elements in it, but it lined up with Judeo-Christian values all the way.
1: Yeah, the Constitution fundamentally aligns with human nature. It aligns with the notion that we understand, as Madison put it in Federalist Number 51, that men are not angels, and therefore we need this separation of powers construct, where, as Madison puts it in the same essay, ambition shall be made to counteract ambition. So even if capitalism is, like, let's say it's not explicitly delineated in Adam Smith-like terms in scripture, it is heavily, heavily intimated at. And among the other things I think that is implicit in later capitalist thinking, let's think about Hayek. Hayek's notion of price theory. Price theory is predicated upon a series of arm's length transactions that are not regulated there. Well, to have these arm's length transactions, you need a people, you need a polity that believe at some basic level in the interdependent mutual bonds of loyalty that consist and cohere into a nation in the first place there. Folks, unfortunately, we're going to have to go to another quick break. We're going to be joined once again by our friend Lee Habib to continue this conversation. Stay with us. We'll be right back with Lee Habib.
0: This is the Josh Hammer Show. Don't miss a second.
1: We win, they lose.
0: Of the Josh Hammer Show.
1: Folks, I've been saying for years that Jews in this country must arm themselves. People are afraid. People are on edge. And understandably so. But you can and you should take matters into your own hands as much as possible. You absolutely ought to take advantage, folks, of the Second Amendment. You should buy firearms and you should train with firearms. And not just one. I suggest multiple. I carry every single day of my life a firearm, a backup mag, and a knife as well for good measure. You should have additional guns as well. I have an amazing rifle, a rifle that has two 32-round mags, one 50-round mag with iron sights, a red dot sight, a strap. I've got it all loaded up. You should take those weapons, you should get them, you should train with them. Jewish history should compel you that you really have no more responsible option than that.
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0: welcome back. And we are joined by Lee Habib, our friend here on the Josh Hammer Show. Lee is host of Our American Stories, which you can hear from sea to shining sea. So, Lee, above all, this is Decoration Weekend. That is why it is July 4th. After all, we are celebrating the founding more generally, but perhaps the Decoration in particular. Jefferson is the lead author of the Decoration. There are a lot of other great men who signed their names, their fortune, their sacred honor to that document. Tell us about some of the other lesser known figures from the Decoration era there, but a name that perhaps the media and listener viewer of the show might not be familiar with, but you're nothing if not a storyteller, Lee. I'm sure you have some insights as to some of the other lesser known figures and what they were doing around that time.
1: Well, you know, I think that Whitfield is now a known figure, and that's the pastor who was running around the country talking about human freedom. But he was doing something much more important. And it wasn't just him. There were several other pastors who had given sermons about this ability to disobey with the crown. You see, what was happening in religious circles prior to this ferment around the Declaration was religious people, the congregants, were basically taught, look, you may not like the British, but God says you got to just obey. Sorry, you don't always have good rulers. And so it took a guy named Mayhew. A couple of his sermons, and people don't know it, but when you read about his sermons on subservience and who to be subservient to, and really, as I talked about with Martin Luther King, that when the government collides with God's rule, and if we have to now pray to a king, not to a god, then we're allowed to go into rebellion against the government. And so without that preaching of Whitfield and Mayhew, I don't think the Declaration is possible, because you would have had only a third of Americans really in the beginning wanted to be members of the cause, take up arms. A third were with the British, a third were with the Americans, and I think a third were, as always, hiding under their table, hoping for things to pass.
0: Right.
1: And real proof of this war inside America was the war inside Ben Franklin's house. His adopted son, his illegitimate son, and by the way, men didn't raise illegitimate children then, but Ben Franklin did. That picture of Franklin with the kite, that's William. He took William to England. He was trying to stop the war. He was trying to find some compromise. Finally, he sided with the Patriots, but he wrote to his son, who was the royal governor of New Jersey, and he said, son, you have to resign your commission. You've got to come and join the Patriots cause, or I can't help you. And the son writes to the father and goes, look, you better not sign the Declaration. It's an act of treason, and the British are going to kill you, and I'm going to be leading the charge.

0: 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You just need to turn your heart to Air One.
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2: It makes you wonder what the heck are they possibly thinking. I mean, you have this guy here who is literally working with God to induce miracles and the 10 plagues and all this. So it makes you think what they're thinking. I oftentimes think, actually, would I have had the courage, my convictions, to actually side with the Patriots?
3: It's easy for us to wonder, but we have to look at parallels in our life and see what price we were willing to pay for freedom. On the Christian side, Bonhoeffer termed the coin or the phrase cheap grace. That to do real things that God demands of us requires not only great faith, but a cost. And by the way, Dennis Prager always reminded me, freedom isn't natural. Freedom's unnatural. Right. Slavery's natural. And even the 20% that left were whining and complaining and thinking about coming back to three hots and a cot, right? Three square meals. I know what I got. The devil I know is better than the devil I don't. Again, human nature. Freedom is hard. It's hard. So everybody says, I want to be free. Nah, I don't know. I think a lot of people don't want to be free. They claim to want to be free. But the price of freedom and the price of obedience to God all through the Bible, Old and New Testament, is powerful. And look, you know how the disciples ended up. They're all murdered for preaching the gospel. So it doesn't end well all through the Old and New Testament for people who are not fully obedient to God. And even, again, Moses didn't get to see the promised land.
2: That's right.
3: Because he wasn't fully obedient. That murder cost him a lot.
2: Yeah, he also didn't listen to God when God told him to tap the rock for the water. It's highly debated, as you can imagine, by the rabbis for millennia as to whether or not this was the right decision, but it's God, so who are we ultimately to judge?
3: Right.
2: But you're totally right. I mean, in our annual cycle of the reading of the Torah, we are now well into the book of Numbers, so we had Parsha Korach a few weeks ago, which is the uprising, the rebellion of Korach against Moses' leadership, and Korach famously refers to Egypt as the land of milk and honey, which it's just a mind-blowing thing to say there, but you can imagine easily how a lot of folks, they would have seen Thomas Paine running around in the Philadelphia Commons, passing around common sense, being and saying, what the heck are you doing, bro? Right. What are you thinking here? We have it pretty good here. We're right. Part of the British Empire. So it's one of these just amazing quandaries that you have to try to think as to what you would have done. And I'll be very candid and honest with the listeners and viewers. I don't know. And I think, frankly, that if you know what you would have done if you're listening and viewing, then you're probably not being honest with yourself. Because
3: it's just a
2: very, very difficult thing.
3: You're not.
2: Lee, I want to ask you a related question. We're talking about some of the lesser known signees of the Declaration of Independence. I want to ask you just about the American founding generation more generally, which you and I could talk about for literally days or weeks. Yeah. But give us one underappreciated founding father, not necessarily a signee declaration, someone who was there in 1787, who was there in the first, second Congress, one of the early statesmen who is underappreciated and who at this time, 250 years into this great experiment, probably should get a little bit more of the credit that he or she deserves.
3: You know, I would do more than just the person, because I think everyone knows his name, but there was a thing he did. There was an act he performed. And I think it set in motion the definition of who we'd become. You know, the young John Adams grew up in Braintree, Massachusetts, small town. His father was a farmer, no man of means, but he gets a scholarship to Harvard. And he finds out that he's probably not going to make a good pastor, but he is going to make a good lawyer. And back in that day, you didn't finish college and go to law school because there were no law schools. So he goes to Boston and he apprentices for years. And then he finally passes the bar and he's building up a pretty good legal practice. And then the Boston Massacre happens and nobody would defend the Redcoats. Nobody. And so Adams, who was a highfalutin orator, always talking about due process and civil rights, long before there were such notions really around the world, but the right to self-defense was a British notion. And he said, if we are to be the country we're going to become, we can't do trial by mob. I'll defend the Redcoats. And he did at great cost. His wife had to move out of the house. He lost half his law practice. But here's what he did. He not only defended the Redcoats, it turns out that Paul Revere painting

0: the British opening fire on the poor patrons of bars? Not what happened. The patrons came out of a bar because they heard a fire sign, a signal. They rushed out and they were drunk. And there were some sentries there, and they started pelting him with ice and started charging him. The British acted in self-defense. And John Adams, I mean, what he said in the beginning of his opening statement is so powerful. I'm going to read it, because he says to the American jurors in Boston. So imagine he's in Boston. They all want to see these guys hang, even the jurors. Who knows what voir dire was like, right? I don't even want to know. But here's what he says. He opens up by saying, "Facts are stubborn things, and whatever may be our wishes, our inclinations, or the dictates of our passions, they cannot alter the state of facts and evidence, nor is the law less stable than the fact. If an assault was made to endanger these men's lives, the law is clear. They had a right to kill in their own self-defense." He went on to later lecture them, saying, he says, "The sun is not about to stand still or go out, nor the rivers to dry up because there was a mob in Boston on the 5th of March that attacked a party of soldiers." He said, "No, soldiers quartered in a populous town will always occasion two mobs where they prevent one. They are wretched conservatives apiece." So he attacked the redcoats for what their task was.
1: Folks, we're going to come back with much more with Lee Habib and continue this story. Stay with us for much more with Lee Habib.

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1: But a people cannot be free. A people cannot be self-governing when they put down their words, their pens, their keyboards, and instead they take up knives and firearms and rockets and other forms of weapons. When you put down the spoken and written word for the physical or the lethal weapon, you are essentially giving up your right to engage in Republican self-governance. The only way that this country endures is if we recover this sense of speaking to our fellow citizens, debating in good faith, and settling our differences in things like videos and op-eds and essays and books, and ultimately, of course, at the ballot box. We're not on a good trajectory. The left needs to look itself in the mirror before it is too late and pull their own side back from a potentially fatal or catastrophic brink.
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3: Hey, it's Mike Gallagher. 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
0: Saying, "I don't know," is no longer acceptable.
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0: Welcome back, and we continue our conversation with Lee Habib, host of Our American Stories. So, Lee, before the break, I had to cut you off. You were finishing telling us a story of John Adams and his robust defense of due process, among other things, in his defense of the Boston Massacre, the British soldiers therein. So continue that story, if you will.
1: Yeah, he essentially is telling the American jurors, not just in Boston, but through the whole country, that we don't do mob rule, that we do trial by facts and evidence. And he risked everything to do it. And that, to me, was the heart and soul of the American Revolution. Because right. It would have been so easy for us to descend into French revolutionary style and rhetoric. And these were reasoned men who understood. And he quotes, by the way, when he leaves his closing statement, he actually quotes Algernon Sidney, who's the great English political and legal theorist. So there he is paying tribute to the British past, which, of course, we bring a lot of British features our country. So it's not as if we abandon everything. We just had our own version, especially the independent executive branch, right? And the Senate, which is not honorific, and a true court that's a lifetime court appointment. And so we just tweaked the British system.
0: Right.
1: So it wasn't as if we were punching the British in the face and saying, well, screw off. It's we're going to adopt many of your features, but we're going to make some our own. And this, to me, was the John Adams at his best, John Adams at his most dangerous, but also at his most beautiful. Because he literally risked his law practice and his reputation to defend liberty. And I have a feeling that had a lot to do with his regard with many, because he was a tough guy to deal with as a personality. But if you can do things like this, yeah, you can get away with stuff.
0: You know, I'm a lawyer by background, Lee, much like you, and not a historian. But on that note, I will say that my reading of the American founding has always been that this was not a radical, naked, heaven forbid, French Revolution-esque activity. They were not starting from nothing. They were trying to improve upon that which they inherited. And even more specifically, if you actually read the text of the Declaration, and by the way, this is a great weekend to do it, actually read the entire thing, not just those iconic first three or four paragraphs, actually read the entire thing. Yeah. What they're actually complaining about is that the crown has infringed upon their rights as Englishmen.
1: That's right.
0: So there's actually a compelling argument that Adams, Jay, Hamilton, especially the men who would emerge as the Federalist Party, the Jeffersonian wing is a little different, but at least this Adams, Hamilton, Jay, Washington, the founding really thought of themselves, I think, as trying to restore their common law and indeed natural law rights under the English Bill of Rights of 1688, the natural law tradition, the English common law, and ultimately, of course, objective truth and scripture itself there. So that's been my understanding of the American founding. I think of that as being more historically accurate than this notion this was just a revolution out of nothing or anything of that nature as well. Is that more or less how you see
1: Read the documents and read the Federalist Papers. This is, you read the Federalist Papers and that notion is completely disabused, as you know. And these were not radicals at all. In fact, if anything, they were radical in the sense that they wanted to just really figure out how to disperse power, how to make a government that had the people be sovereign, but yet have a government that functioned, because the Articles of Confederation did not. So they were also trying to cure a problem, right? The Articles of Confederation were not going to last. They didn't last. They couldn't even pay off the soldiers, right? So we needed some mechanism, and this is what the Constitution did. It solved the problem. It was filled with compromises. It's not some document from a mountaintop. It's just turned out that those compromises, many of them, particularly the big one about state power and two senators per state, have ended up being a terrific redeeming feature. And I think that's an accident, right? Because you couldn't have known, I don't think they knew 50 states. That two-state solution was a New Jersey compromise. It wouldn't have gotten it passed without it. But thank goodness that compromise has kept this country together. It was a wonderful compromise. And I don't think it was planned from the beginning, right? It was a result of negotiations between rural and urban, and between small states and big states. By the way, does that sound like a fight we're still having? Of course it does. And that's why some in the big cities want the end of federalism, and they want the end of, you know, the proportional representation in the Senate, and why they want a court back. because they don't like the Constitution and the compromises. So, you know, you either love the Constitution, and if you want to change it, you know, we've done it 17 times. We can do it an 18th. Or, you know, you can just, you know, throw in six more justices and change the country forever. And I can't believe that we're even talking about something like that. And the only time it's ever happened before was during Roosevelt's administration, right? And he served four terms. Washington only served two. And I think FDR would have served 10 terms if he could have. And what did he do when the New Deal policies didn't go through? Well, Roosevelt wanted to pack the court. He thought this court was a nuisance, right? And so what we learn when we celebrate the 4th is, you know, the Declaration is what we celebrate. In 2 years, we'll have another big party for the Constitution. And one day I'd love to talk to you about the Declaration of Cultural Independence, because Ralph Waldo Emerson writes an essay in 1837 saying, we have this great, vibrant country, but our art, we're relying on the muses of Europe. Where are our voices? And from that would spring Melville and Mark Twain and rock and roll and blues and country music, and not soccer, but football, and not cricket, but baseball, and this thing called basketball, which is American jazz. And so America then learned to have its own voice. We got our own politics, but then we had to develop our own voice. And that's one of my favorite stories we've ever done. This critic in Europe had said, who would ever go to an American play or an American music hall? Who would think of such? And they saw us as vile rubble. And now they're importing our movies, our music, and our sports. And that's the true dynamism of this great country. The Declaration of Independence and intellectual property rights allowed our artists, our athletes, and our culture to move into extended territories and connect directly to the people, because our art and our culture comes from the people. This is a very powerful part of the story of our Declaration of Independence, is it allowed us to be free in all respects to say and write and sing what we want without recourse, and to own the intellectual property rights of whatever we do and pass them along to someone else, so that the great writer of Georgia on My Mind, Hoagy Carmichael, could pass that song along to a black guy from the South named Ray Charles, who was blind, and turned it into a hit. Like, only in America are those kinds of things possible, that kind of not only transfer of intellectual property, but making the world a more beautiful and better place because of those intellectual property rights. That all comes from that founding document, that discussion that started with that document, led to the Constitution, and there's the patent right, right in Article 1.
0: Oh, yeah.
1: There it is, and there's the Fifth Amendment with that right to property, and it's easy to impute property rights from right to property and intellectual property rights. So, and this, I mean, my goodness, intellectual property rights on software, on all the amazing developments. This is why we're the greatest country in the world. We really care about these things differently, and we get back to thou shalt not steal. Why create something? Why write a song if someone's going to steal it?
0: You know, intellectual property is right there in Article 1, Section 8. As you say, it is an enumerated power of Congress to make those laws. And this, yet again, Lee, is the genius of our founders. I want to ask you one question as we unfortunately get ready to have to close our conversation. I want to ask you this question, Lee. I think I know my answer, but I'm not going to give it away because I want to hear your answer. Do you think that the men who signed the Declaration and 11 years later signed the Constitution after it was drafted in Philadelphia, do you think that we would be here a quarter? Do you think that they thought that we'd be here a quarter of a millennium later talking about this? I have my answer, but I'm curious what yours is.
1: No, I actually think, you know, I don't have the quote in front of me. I would read it. But John Adams wrote on the 50th anniversary of this country, you know, that year is the year that Jefferson and Adams die.
0: That's right.
1: And he wrote about and talked about one day this country being like a country from coast to coast, and that there'd be millions celebrating. And so I think these guys were visionaries, but they also weren't pie in the sky folks. But I don't think this would have surprised them. I think the nature of our government might have surprised them. But the size and scale of American power, I don't think it would have surprised them. I think they would have been, if America stayed true to what they did, I think this would have been a natural consequence of what they did.
0: Well, I hate to say it, but I think they probably thought it would last a little short, to be honest with you. Jefferson has that famous quote about the blood of liberty be needed to replenish the trip. I'm butchering the quote, but he spoke of every 20 years in revolution there. I think Adams probably did take a different view. You're right that Adams came from this more incrementalist restoration mentality there. So like many things, Lee, the founders disagreed in a lot. They probably disagreed on this exact question as
1: thank
0: well.
1: Goodness.
0: So thank goodness for a lot of things, including thank goodness goodness for America and for today's purposes, at least. Thank goodness for Lee Habib, who again is a great friend of the program, is a host of Our American Stories here from Coast to Coast. Lee, we're really grateful for stopping by on this America 250 weekend to share some of your knowledge, insights, and your stories. So wishing you a happy Independence Day. Stop by anytime, my friend.
1: You bet. Thank you.
0: Folks, wishing all of you a happy America 250 as well. And we will be right back, of course, with much more.
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6: With SRN News, I'm Mary Rose. An evacuation was ordered Saturday evening at the National Mall as storms gathered around Washington just hours before President Trump was scheduled to deliver a speech commemorating America's 250th anniversary of independence. Those on the mall were encouraged to go to federal buildings nearby.
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11: 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As you do, remember that even these things are the fruits of freedom, the benefits of a stable government, civilizational order. For 250 years, a quarter of a millennium now, our nation has benefited from these gifts. Yes, there's plenty to be concerned about as we look at the health of our nation in recent days. We are, and this is not hyperbole, more polarized than the upheavals I lived through in the late 60s and early 1970s. We have a lot of work to do. And yet, and I really believe this, we have a lot to be thankful for. America is still, as my old friend Bill Bennett has said, the last best hope. On behalf of Salem Media, have a great 4th of July. I'm Hugh Hewitt.
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16: Happy Independence Day, and welcome to this special July 4th weekend edition of This Week on Capitol Hill, your insider's guide to the story shaping Washington and the world. I'm your host, Tony Perkins. Today, as America celebrates 250 years of our constitutional republic, a very different vision of America appears to be gaining momentum as the latest in a wave of socialist candidates has won a Democratic primary in a deep blue district and appears headed for Congress.
17: And that is why today I am personally endorsing for Congress Maylock Heroes, everybody!
18: My name is Maylock Heroes! I'm running for Congress to stand up to the billionaires and the corporations burning our planet and profiting from genocide!
16: That was drag queen Patty Gonya and Democrat Socialist candidate Maylock Heroes, who won Tuesday's Democratic primary in Colorado. Newsmax Chief Washington Correspondent James Rosen will join me. And with the 60-day clock ticking on the ceasefire between the U.S. and Iran, talks this week did not move beyond indirect technical discussions, focused largely on immediate security and economic issues, much of it centered on the Strait of Hormuz. Pennsylvania Congressman Scott Perry, a member of the House Foreign Affairs and Intelligence Committees, will join us. There was also a victory for women's sports and common sense this week at the U.S. Supreme Court. In a 6-3 ruling, the court upheld state laws protecting women's sports from biological males. West Virginia, along with Idaho, successfully defended their laws before the high court. West Virginia Attorney General J.B. McCuskey will provide insight on the significance of this decision. It was also a frustrating week for many in Congress, including House leadership, as efforts to advance legislation funding the military and protecting the integrity of our elections were held up by a handful of Republicans.
19: This was really important stuff this week, the National Defense Authorization Act, the Save America Act, and when they voted down the rule, they prevented all that from happening, appropriations and other important things. So, you know, it's frustrating, but we'll give everybody, let them regroup, we'll get them back together, and we'll do it again when we bring it back.
16: That was House Speaker Mike Johnson on Tuesday. He'll join us later on this special Independence Day edition of This Week on Capitol Hill.
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16: On Tuesday, 1 week after Democrat socialist candidates shocked the political establishment with primary victories in New York State, the far-left organization scored another upset in Colorado, where DSA-backed Milot Kiros defeated a 15-term Democrat incumbent. Democratic socialist winning streak raises new concerns and questions about the growing influence of the far left within today's Democratic Party. Joining us now to discuss this is Newsmax chief Washington correspondent James Rosen. James, welcome back to This Week on Capitol Hill and happy Independence Day.
21: Same to you. Thank you, Tony.
16: So as we saw from this week's Colorado primary, the DSA playbook works beyond New York. What does this tell us about the current direction of the Democratic Party?
21: My own personal view of this is that this phenomenon has as much to do with pop culture as it does with politics. When you referenced just now a DSA playbook, the Democratic Socialists of America playbook, the first time we really saw this playbook deployed with great effect was in Queens when Alexandria Ocasio-Cortez defeated a longtime, very powerful centrist Democrat incumbent in Joe Crowley. And at the time, AOC was 29 years old. She was billed as having been a waitress and therefore as a woman of the people. And of course, she was strikingly attractive and well-spoken and somewhat ferocious in her approach to oratory and, let's just say, the combat of politics. And here now we have seen it several times over in with exactly the same characteristics. It's like they're creating a kind of legion of AOC bots, if you will, with the hopes that are quite openly expressed that AOC herself can make a viable run for the presidency or the Democratic nomination in 2028. So with Daria Lisa Avila Chevalier in New York, endorsed by the socialist mayor, Zoran Mamdani, the playbook is so completely executed that you have three very difficult to pronounce names at once. You have a young and attractive person who is ferocious on social media, and this is to say nothing of the ideas at work. And then, of course, we saw elsewhere in other races there in New York, and then most recently, as you mentioned just now, with Milot Kiros defeating the longtime Democratic incumbent Diana DeGette in the 1st District of Colorado for the Democratic seat there. And here, once again, we see that Milot Kiros, with the hard-to-pronounce name, is young, strikingly attractive, 29, the exact age that AOC was, taking on an incumbent centrist Democrat who's been in office literally as long as Kiros has been alive. And so my overall point about this is, in any time you see a kind of far left or right candidate prevail over a centrist or more moderate one, political professionals are always obliged to ask whether it really is a wave of these ideas, or whether it was simply a failure to field a more charismatic candidate. But when we look at this playbook that you so astutely mentioned at the top of the segment, Tony, we see the characteristics of it, yes, involve certain ideas, but they're heavily reliant as well on certain attributes. And those attributes are precisely the ones that play well in an age such as ours. I remember Norman Mailer, you know, wrote in 1960, I read it in college many years later, about Superman Comes to the Supermarket, which was his description of John Kennedy's performance in televised debates. And now we have social media. And all the characteristics of these various candidates, including Mamdani himself, speak to youth, attractiveness, and a certain combativeness that all tend to generate clicks. So the playbook, in my view, is maybe perhaps equally devoted between Marxist ideas and social media sensibilities.
16: So what does that tell us about the future? I mean, these candidates are headed to Congress. Malon is, I mean, that's a deep blue district there. She's going to, I mean, I can't imagine her not winning that race. This is bringing, as you pointed out, Marxist ideology to the Congress. What does that say for the future of our country?
21: So given that most members of Congress and most members of the Democratic caucus in Congress are not socialists, are not Marxists, the playbook for these individuals will change once they're tasked with trying to govern. And the playbook then will be one that they, in fact, borrow from the opposite side of the aisle, from the House Freedom Caucus, where, you know, most members of the Republican conference are not sort of the kind of budget hawks or libertarians necessarily that we see in the House Freedom Caucus. And so you see this intra-party conflict. And so, which, of course, is just a continued manifestation from the primary season. But nonetheless, they will be obstructionists. They will pull together and they will try to extract concessions from their leadership. And if the Democrats win the majority in the November midterms, as many political analysts currently project, they probably will have some success with that because the margins will still be tight.
16: What this leads to, if I see how the Freedom Caucus has really had an influence on the Republican Party, we're looking at more polarization of Congress.
21: Yes. Back in the 1990s, Tony, the buzzword was gridlock. The idea that President Clinton and Speaker Gingrich just couldn't seem to reach across the aisle and get anything done. The gridlock was what was actually impeding the grinding of the gears and the production of meaningful legislation. And of course, at the time, we were told that that was all kind of the poisonous afterbirth of Vietnam and Watergate. And now, the gridlock is intra-party. And the reward structure, the incentive structure for young, new members in either party, as often as not, is designed in such a way that it makes them more makes it a more attractive option for them to defy their party leadership than to fall in line behind it, as used to be the case decades ago on Capitol Hill.
16: Hey, we just have a minute left, but this week, Vice President J.D. Vance made comments comparing the current political environment to the Watergate era that you made reference to in Richard Nixon. You're a historian of the Watergate era. What was Vance actually saying?
21: Well, he said a lot, and some of it was directed at history, and some of it was directed openly, quite openly, at current contemporary politics. It is widely accepted that Vice President Vance is busily behind the scenes assembling the core components for a presidential run of his own in 2028. And to hear a sitting vice president attach himself to Richard Nixon the way he did was truly remarkable. But it is not a turning point. It is the capstone to a long scholarly movement on behalf of Richard Nixon to recognize the genuine achievements of his presidency, mm-hmm. and also the many peculiar facts about the Watergate scandal that never received attention in their own time. I'm going to be writing about the vice president's comments, and I'll be sure to post it for all of our viewers on my X feed at James Rosen TV.
16: All right. Thank you, James. Always great to see you. Folks, stick with us. We're back with more after this.
0: 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I'm with AARP in the fight to protect the Social Security we earned.
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16: This is This Week on Capitol Hill. I'm Tony Perkins, your host. Well, after several days of uncertainty, U.S. and Iranian negotiators resumed indirect technical discussions in Doha, Qatar, with Qatar serving as the primary mediator. Now, unlike earlier rounds that focused heavily on Iran's nuclear program, this week's discussions reportedly concentrated on immediate security and economic issues, primarily the Strait of Hormuz. Joining us now to discuss this, Congressman Scott Perry. He serves on the House Foreign Affairs Committee. He represents Pennsylvania's 10th Congressional District. He is also a combat veteran who retired at the rank of Brigadier General after nearly 40 years in uniform. Congressman Perry, welcome back to This Week on Capitol Hill.
24: Great to be with you, Tony. And, a lot happening across the world. And, of course, happy Independence Day for the 250th time. We can't let that just slip by this week. But there's a lot going on in the world, and the president's right on top of it, which is awesome.
16: You know, I was actually thinking about you before we came on the air. Being from Pennsylvania, where it kind of all started, Is this got to be a special time, not just for the nation, but Pennsylvania and Philadelphia in particular?
24: Yeah, Philadelphia in particular, but also, look, I come from a little county called York, Pennsylvania, where the Articles of Confederation were written by those same founders. They fled Philadelphia because the British Army was going to try and seize them there. They came to this little courthouse in York, wrote the Articles of Confederation, and you know, York is named as the first capital because of that. I think we were the capital for, I think, 7 or 9 months while that was going on. So the whole state is rife with a lot of history regarding the fact that we no longer wanted to be subjects of the king. We wanted to be citizens of our own country, and that's what we're celebrating, among other things.
16: You know, I was just talking with James Rosen a little bit ago, actually in the previous segment, about the rise of socialist Democrats and this incursion of socialism, and this is not on the peripheral. This is going to be in Congress. I mean, yeah. What does that tell us about what we need to do to re-anchor and secure what made America the great country that it is?
24: Yeah, we're not just celebrating 250 years of existence, but we're celebrating the idea, the ideal of America, and that it has lasted for 250 years, but not because it's been just a free ride. It's been under assault for all 250 years, and it's currently under assault with this. You call them Democrats socialists. They're just socialists. Look, if the Democrats want to bring them into their tent, it's going to be to the Democrat Party's peril. They are not Democrat socialists. They are nationalist socialists, and they seek the downfall and destruction of our country as founded, as envisioned, and as currently operated. And the calling couldn't be higher. The times couldn't be more grave. They are closer to destroying this country more than any time since the Civil War. And that's the reality of the circumstance.
16: And I think we got to keep that before us. But let's transition to the external threats to our country.
24: Sure.
16: The United States, Iran, not in direct negotiations this week, but indirect. What's your assessment of this latest round of discussions and where this is headed?
24: Well, there's two things going on, I think, of import, Tony. One is, of course, the ongoing Iran negotiations. The other one is the framework deal, the 14 clause deal with Lebanon, which I think is historic. It gets rid of Hezbollah and puts America as kind of the watchdog on that to confirm it, and gets Israel out of Lebanon once that is done, and provides for that peace on that border. But the other one, of course, is Iran. And Iran is trying to act like they always have, where they would say America has the watch, but we have the time. Unfortunately, the Iranian leadership doesn't realize that is now flipped on its head. America, with Donald Trump as president, has not only the watch, but also the time. And while they're playing for time, it is not going to last. And the president is not going to put up with that, with their antics. So they're going to be able to play this game for a little while. But meanwhile, oil is flowing. The economies are picking up. Prices are coming down. And Iran is going to be dealt with if they continue to obfuscate and try and protract this, what's inevitable, which is no more nuclear or armed terrorist state of Iran. That's the inevitable outcome of this, one way or the other.
16: Of course, the president, well, you said, I mean, he's just in his second year. He's got time on his side, with the exception of the midterm election straight ahead of us. That obviously has been a factor in where we stand right now with Iran.
24: Yes, it obviously is a factor. But like I said, the oil is flowing, prices are coming down, world economies are picking up, and there's a reasonable discussion going on right now. But the president recognizes who these people are for what they are. And so I think he's going into this clear eyed, and there's a limit to his patience on this thing. But you got to remember, too, Tony, that while there are midterms coming up and there are inconsistencies and imperfections in the Republican Party, what America sees right now is the socialists taking over that party. And it doesn't matter if you're just a run-of-the-mill Democrat. That's not who's going to be in charge there. The crazy people that want to destroy America are going to be in charge of it. They've said that Hakeem Jeffries is not going to be the speaker. And as radical as he is, he's not radical enough for them. So the choice is going to be very clear. It's going to be very obvious. You can either choose insanity and suicide, or you can choose some kind of normal way of living in America and the world. And that's the choice that's going to be before the American people at the midterms.
16: Yeah, the speaker is consistently put it up. You have a choice between common sense or crazy. That's exactly the option, right. That's before us.
24: Yeah.
16: I want to just step aside for a moment when you're talking about the price of oil and all of that. Are we learning a lesson? I mean, you're from Pennsylvania, Keystone Pipeline, where we're talking right. about bringing more independence in, that we had during the first Trump administration, only to see it abandoned by the Biden administration. We shouldn't have to make our decisions for national security based upon oil.
24: We should not. And, of course, the United States is sitting on a mountain of these resources, Pennsylvania in particular, third largest gas producer on the planet. And so, this stuff is right underneath our feet, and we shouldn't be beholden to states and nations like Iran. Just imagine, Tony, if Iran actually did have nuclear weapons and a ballistic missile shield to protect them. If they can extort us now on the Strait of Hormuz without that, just imagine what they would do with that and with a president that would allow that. And so it is important for us to take stock not only of energy independence, but go to the point of energy dominance. We were there for a brief moment until Biden took over, and that can all be changed in a moment in the midterm. So we can't allow that to happen.
16: We just have about 40 seconds left, Congressman Scott Perry. 4th of July, 250th anniversary. What are you looking for toward the future to preserve that freedom and liberty that we have for the next generation?
24: Well, it's exactly right. Happy Independence Day, happy birthday, America. But America's been under assault since its founding, and that doesn't change now. As a matter of fact, like I said, maybe worst time since the Civil War. These people are going to be elected into Congress, and they're looking to be in the executive branch across the country in mayorships and governorships. It is outrageous. And we're going to have to stand up and start saying so. It's no right. longer we can avoid the confrontation. We cannot avoid it any longer. We have to save our country.
16: Scott Perry, happy 4th of July. Thanks for joining us. Folks, stick with us. We're back with more after this.
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23: March 4th, 1865. The Civil War was nearing its end. The nation was exhausted, divided, and grieving. On that day, President Abraham Lincoln delivered his second inaugural address, just 700 words spoken in about 7 minutes. 41 days later, Lincoln would be assassinated. Yet the words he spoke that day still echo through history. In that brief address, Lincoln referenced God 14 times, spoke of prayer, and quoted scripture repeatedly. He reminded Americans that both sides of the conflict shared a common faith, saying both read the same Bible and pray to the same God, and each invokes his aid against the other. Lincoln understood that political division alone could not explain the nation's crisis. More than 160 years later, America still wrestles with division, truth, and our dependence on God. The question is whether we'll remember the wisdom Lincoln left behind.
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16: Welcome back to This Week on Capitol Hill. I'm Tony Perkins. Well, on Tuesday, in a 6-3 ruling, the U.S. Supreme Court upheld the state laws of Idaho and West Virginia that protect female athletes by preventing biological males from entering female-only sports. Now, this court decision sets a precedent allowing other states to continue protecting women's and girls' sports. Joining us now to discuss this is West Virginia Attorney General J.B. McCuskey, who led this fight to protect women and girls sports. General McCuskey, welcome to This Week on Capitol Hill. Thanks for joining us.
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2: We did not. And what's one of the really interesting things and one of the things that's frustrating for me is I'm constantly asked by the media, particularly people who might disagree with me, you know, was this fight worth it? Was it worth, you know, all of your time to do this? One, that completely forgets about the thousands upon thousands of girls who's having their places taken on podiums. But I think more importantly is in both Idaho and in West Virginia, we got sued. We were defending a common sense law. And so any amount of time that the government or I or my office had to spend on this was in reaction to big national leftist law centers suing the state of West Virginia. So the answer to that question is yes on both accounts.
3: But isn't that the way it often is? They pick the fight, then they accuse you of starting the fight. And what did they want? You to wave a white flag and abandon all these girls and common sense?
2: And my state legislature is what they're asking me to abandon. And it is my job to defend their laws. And very bravely, they stood up and passed this law years ago. The other real falsehood that I keep seeing on the internet is places like NBC News and ABC News and CBS News and ESPN, etc. They keep saying that this is a ban on trans athletes playing sports. It is not a ban on trans athletes playing sports. It is a ban on biological males playing sports against females. There is no place in this country that will say you cannot play sports because you are trans. What will happen is you will play sports with the people for whom you have the same genetic and biological makeup. And that makes sense.
3: So, General, explain how the precedent that this case sets will affect other states.
2: So all the other 27 states that have similar laws to West Virginia can now move forward freely, knowing that they can enforce their law and that their enforcement of that law will be constitutional. This is really a landmark piece of judicial decision making, right? This is a big deal for our country going forward. And I think one of the things I said earlier that I'd like to reiterate is that I'm really hopeful that all of these congresspeople that are taking a victory lap about the hard work that the Republican attorney generals have done on this issue will grow a little bit of intestinal fortitude and understand that it isn't fair for a biological male to be playing sports against a female in California, the same as it isn't in West Virginia. And it's time for Congress to step in, pass common sense legislation here, legislation that agrees with the Supreme Court, that agrees with the NCAA, that agrees with the International Olympic organizations, and to say that in this country, we are going to protect competitive women's sports. And I'm really hopeful that this decision gives them the backbone to do more than just talk. And to actually take some action.
3: General, we just have about 45 seconds left, but are you also hopeful that maybe this is a crack in the facade of the left that has kept common sense perspectives at bay because they have confused everyone about gender and sexual identity?
2: Yeah, I mean, I think, one, the answer to that question is a resounding yes, but I think when you look at all of these communists who are getting elected all over this country, what you're seeing is deep fissures within the left. And almost all of those fissures come from a lack of common sense. It is common sense that we live in a capitalistic society. It's common sense that biological boys shouldn't be playing sports against girls. And so I think what you're seeing is that the Democratic Party is really breaking apart into two sides, those who believe in reality and those who don't. And this is a great example of that. And that was a great question.
3: General McCuskey, thanks so much for joining us. Folks, stick with us. The House Speaker joins us next.
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0: Welcome back to This Week on Capitol Hill. I'm Tony Perkins, your host. This July 4th weekend, both chambers of Congress are in recess after efforts to pass the National Defense Authorization Act and the Save America Act flatlined in the House this past week. And with the August recess approaching, what priorities will House Republicans push as the midterm elections approach? Joining us now for our weekly conversation is House Speaker Mike Johnson, who represents Louisiana's 4th Congressional District. Mr. Speaker, happy 4th of July.
7: Hey, Tony. Hey, glad to be with you. And we have so much to celebrate. An exciting weekend in the nation's capital. Just so many visitors here, so much going on, so much to celebrate and be thankful for.
0: Well, let's talk about that before we get into the nitty-gritty of governance. Let's talk about what there is to celebrate. 250 years of this republic, a constitutional republic that has withstood challenges from without and from within. But we've got some things on the horizon when we look at the Democratic Socialist candidates that really, I think, our founders would find an anathema to the founding vision of this nation.
7: Well, that's right. And over 250 years, in this grand experiment in self-governance, every generation has had to face different challenges. What we are facing right now really is unprecedented. You know, we fought ideas like Marxism and communism during the Cold War and at other epochs in our history, but we have never fought it on our own shores and within our own institutions. And that is exactly what we are facing right now. As you know, there is a rising number of open Marxist, communist, socialists running for Congress. And they are winning on the Democratic side in these primaries. And it has set off the alarm bells here the last couple of weeks. As you know, you and I have been talking about it for quite some time. I've been on the campaign trail and here in Congress warning people about this for more than a year. And what we've seen in recent months is many Mamdanis have popped up all around the country running for Congress. For a while, Tony, everybody just kind of waved that off and said, oh, that was a New York City anomaly. No, sir. It's everywhere. And we've got to confront it. We've got to take it very seriously. And we have to vanquish that, because the ideas and proposals that these candidates would bring to Congress is frightening stuff. As you know, they've published this as platform provisions. They want to abolish all borders. They want to abolish all prisons. They want to defund police. They want to remove the president and the Supreme Court. These are the things they're saying openly. They have disdain for America's founding principles. They wipe their hands on the American flag. Some of them have ties to terrorist organizations. This is not a game. We have to take it seriously. So while we celebrate the great blessing of liberty and this incredible country that God has given us to steward, we have to understand we're in an all-out battle to save it.
8: Let me get you to unpack that for just a moment a little bit further. When you talk about confronting it, I don't want people to think that there's a law that can be passed that will fix this. This is not an issue of laws, because our system of government allows for the maximum of freedom for men and women to govern themselves according to transcendent truth. This calls for a rediscovery of the founding principles that this nation was built upon. This is a battle of ideas in which all of us have to be vocal and engaged.
7: It's a battle of ideas, and ideas have consequences, sometimes very dangerous, frightening consequences, and we have to take that seriously. So yes, in this contrast of worldviews, of visions, of who we are as Americans and who we're going to be, we must remember our history. We must understand the foundational principles of the country, the foundations themselves, because it is impossible to defend them if you don't understand them. And so that's an education component. It's an advocacy component. It's reminding the generation coming behind us and some of our current, even office holders around the country, what it is we're fighting for. What makes America the greatest nation in the history of the world, and how is it imperiled? That is our task, and we need every platform, every voice. I'm grateful for your show and the weekly updates you provide everyone, because more and more Americans need to be attuned. One of the things that the founders of this grand experiment in self-governance reminded us of, their advice that echoes down through the generations to you and me, is that religion and morality were indispensable supports of the republic, and in order to keep the republic, you had to have an informed and engaged electorate. You had to have citizens, people who understood that if you're going to be self-governing, if you're going to have a government, maintain a government of, by, and for the people ourselves, then the people have to be engaged and steward that. They have to be wary of their responsibility as citizens. We need much more of that, and this is a wake-up call for us to do all those very things.
8: Now, there is a role for Congress to play in this. When we look at, you talked about platforms. We've seen in recent years social media, the big tech companies putting their thumb on the scale of free speech. That's obviously something that needs continued attention. But also, we had a court decision this week on birthright citizenship that essentially throws open the doors, the gates of our nation. I mean, Congress has a role there, do they not?
7: They do, and the president tried to work on that with executive orders that was thwarted in the court, as you noted, in a very damaging, I think dangerous decision, because the original idea of birthright citizenship, as we all know from history, was to overcome the stain and the sin of slavery and ensure that, you know, their children born here had the same opportunities and rights as everyone else. But now it's been abused and terribly so by foreign countries, birthright tourism. They're using us, they're abusing us, other nations to ourselves, and including China, which is a real threat, as has been explained by national security experts and the chair of Homeland Security just this week, that Chinese nationals will come here over the border in the eighth month of pregnancy, have a child, have dual citizenship as an American, go back to China, be trained as a young person, as as a insurgent Marxist communist, and then sent back over here to invade and go into our university systems or corporate America and steal intellectual property, et cetera. It's very dangerous. It's something we must take seriously. In Congress, we're investigating right now the role that we need to play. Will it require a constitutional amendment, or can we do this statutorily to try to address this threat? Very serious stuff.
8: All right, before we wrap up, Mr. Speaker, back to this past week. A little frustrating for you. I sensed it in your voice as you were talking to the media, where some members of your own caucus basically shut down the House floor again this week.
7: Yeah, I got to work with all of them, get them all together, another day at the office. But these are high stakes. By voting against our own party's rule on the floor, it impeded the progress of the National Defense Authorization Act. Obviously, very important to get military funding right now. And, of course, the fourth iteration, the fourth time we'll pass the Save America Act, and the only route to get it to the president's desk, ultimately, I'm afraid, is their reconciliation bill. To do all that, we've got to keep the engine moving here. So when we bring them back after this short break for July 4th, we'll get right back to it. I'll get them on board. We'll move it forward. Just another day here.
8: All right, Mr. Speaker. Have a great weekend. Always great to see you.
7: You too, my friend. God bless and happy 4th.
8: House Speaker Mike Johnson. By the way, this is an opportunity to rediscover the foundations of our country. And in fact, the Speaker and I used to teach a course together. I originally taught it. He joined with me. A God and Government course that explores the biblical grounds for government and how America built itself on those foundations. You can find out more by texting course to 67742. Stick with us. We're back after this.
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8: Welcome back to This Week on Capitol Hill. At Matthew 19, the Pharisees, always trying to trap Jesus, cornered him on the subject of marriage and sexuality. He replied, "Have you never read that he who created them from the beginning made them male and female?" Well, this week, the U.S. Supreme Court, in its majority opinion on women's sports and the definition of sex, spent 45 pages explaining that, quote, "females and males have inherent physical differences relevant to athletic performance," end quote. What Jesus said in one sentence took the highest court in the land 45 pages to explain. But there is a reason. The court gave judicial sanction to this cultural race to the bottom when it redefined marriage in its 5-4 decision in Obergefell 16 years ago. Some of us, despite the hate labels and the deplatforming, warned that redefining marriage was never just about marriage equality or allowing people to marry the one they loved. It was about a radical reordering of society as human sexuality became something viewed as infinitely customizable. We have short memories as a people, so let me take us back about 15 years. Less than 6 months after Obergefell, the Charlotte, North Carolina City Council ignited the bathroom wars by allowing men who identified as women to use women's restrooms. The state legislature intervened, only to face boycotts from the NBA, the NCAA, and other sports organizations. The agenda then moved into the schools, where parents who opposed bathroom policies or objected to schools hiding a child's social transition from them were increasingly marginalized, even called domestic terrorists by those working with the Biden administration. Women's sports became the point where the public drew a clear line. As more girls lost championships, scholarships, and opportunities to male-bodied competitors, sometimes suffering physical injuries in the process. Now, to return to the court's decision in West Virginia versus PBJ, the majority states, quote, "Females and males have inherent physical differences relevant to athletic performance," end quote. In acknowledging biological reality in athletics, the court has exposed the tension within its own jurisprudence. Many Americans now recognize that redefining marriage opened Pandora's box, leading to efforts to redefine human sexuality throughout education, sports, medicine, government, and a host of other areas of public life. If females and males have inherent physical differences that matter on the playing field, do those differences not also matter in the family? The social sciences consistently confirm what Jesus reminded the Pharisees. God made humanity male and female. He then declared, "For this reason, a man shall leave his father and mother and shall be joined inseparably to his wife, and the two shall become one flesh." That one flesh union produces children who were designed to have both a mother and a father. Decades of research have repeatedly found that on average, children raised by their married mother and father who love one another experience better outcomes across a host of measures. The court should not stop with women's sports. If biological reality matters on the playing field, should it not matter in the family? The truthful answer to that question requires re-examining Obergefell, a decision that conflicts with biological reality, the well-being of children, and the design for marriage that Jesus affirmed. And that has been This Week on Capitol Hill.
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12: With SRN News, I'm Mary Rose. President Trump's plans to commemorate America's 250th anniversary of independence with a rally on the National Mall have been complicated by severe storms that have gathered near Washington, forcing event organizers to order an evacuation. Now, though, they're saying 250 reopens doors for the celebration and that the president will still deliver his speech at 11 p.m. Eastern Time. He also told the crowd at Mount Rushmore last night that America Dream is alive and well.
15: After 250 years, American freedom still rings. The American dream still lives, and the American flag still flies more proudly than ever before over the people who will not quit, the nation that will not fail, the country that will not fall. No matter how hard the enemy tries, we cannot be beaten.
12: This is SRN News.
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18: 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And while most of David's guests are doctors or authorities in their area of expertise, they do not diagnose or prescribe on the air. If you have a medical condition that requires treatment, see a health professional. The information contained in this program is for educational and entertainment purposes only. 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
19: Hey. All right. During this patriotic weekend, how is the United States like a healthy kid? Answer, both have good constitutions. That's true. And which president was the best social networker? Any ideas? That would be Abraham Lincoln. All right, time for some patriotic pride. Americans, they're patriots too. They volunteer to defend me and you. Folks of all types, salute stars and stripes to honor the red, white, and blue. Welcome once again to the healthiest hour on radio. It's the Snowman with you, David Snow, keeping you cool and healthy as we do it each and every week at this time, and especially on this 4th of July weekend edition of the program. Thanks so much for joining us and making us a part of your holiday weekend. Well, for America's 250th birthday, and if your birthday's this weekend and you're celebrating, remember those birthday wishes. If it's frosted, eat it. If it's work, delete it. And if it's fun, repeat it. And, you know, there's scientific proof that birthdays are good for you. I mean, after all, the more you have, the longer you live, right? Anyway, thanks for making us part of your weekend. Our official quote of the week, this is relating to your not only your life, but also the life of our country, so come to think of it, comes from C.S. Lewis, who stated, "You can't go back and change the beginning, but you can start where you are and change the ending." And hopefully our country will be continuing for another 250 years at least before it ends. And as we continually change and evolve our healths and our lives. Today on the show, traveling healthy in our country, speaking of being patriotic, you know, there's so many sites and destinations in our country that people miss out on because they're traveling halfway around the world. First, explore yours and, you know, the country where we live in, and keep the money here. That's a good thing, too. But once you've exhausted all the places here, then you can go on to other countries. Anyway, Evelyn and Natalie Kelly, a mother-daughter team, who have traveled to over 90 countries, by the way, in all 50 states, of course. They are going to be sharing with us today why travel may be one of the most powerful prescriptions for a healthy life. And they wrote a book. They have a new book, Have a Love Affair with the USA, talking about traveling exclusively here in the United States. We'll talk about how new experiences influence your health. Also, what type of traveler are you? You know, there's the luxury lover, the culture seeker, history buff. There's quite a few others, and they'll get into that and how you can tailor your vacation or holiday according to your preferences. And also other health benefits of traveling, lowering stress levels, and much, much more. And then later this hour, we'll have a segment on summer skincare. Dr. Annette Zernick, a board-certified dermatologist, will be with us talking about how to take care of your skin during the summer season when most of us abuse it more than any other time of the year. That's your body's largest organ, so you got to take care of it. All right, let's see, a few announcements before we get onto our regular features and then on to our two guests. It's Dry Eye Awareness Month, the month of July. You know, 16 million Americans have dry eye, and that can cause, well, in some cases, if they're severe, it can cause serious vision problems, and so always see your ophthalmologist about that. Preventblindness.org for more information there. And do you know your blood type? Well, it's July is National Blood Type Awareness Month. You know, it turns out most people don't know their blood type. And it's critical if you're in a medical emergency or maybe you're donating blood. It's an inexpensive test. I had it done not too many years ago. It's an important thing to do. It's also National Blueberry Month. Who doesn't love blueberries? And National Horseradish Month. National Ice Cream Month. I don't know. They're talking about it being a fun and nutritious food. That's debatable. Although, you know, a lot of the non-dairy frozen desserts are pretty, you know, they're fairly nutritious, or the lesser of the two evils sometimes. But if you're allergic to dairy or milk, Abby's Health and Nutrition, if you're a Tampa listener here, or if you're listening anywhere else in other states, just go to your nearest natural food store, and they have many options. They have, you know, cashew-based desserts, coconut-based, oat-based, soy-based frozen desserts, and they're all delicious and usually more nutritious than commercial ice cream. All right, let's see. Oh, and it's National Watermelon Month. Talk about the most delicious form of consuming electrolytes, you know, super high in potassium, and of course 92% water to stay hydrated. So, and what doesn't taste fresher than a juicy piece of fresh watermelon? I mean, it's beyond belief. All right, let's see. Since we're going to be talking about travel, blue spaces help mental health. It's not just green spaces that are good for you. It's blue spaces because if you're near bodies of water, you know, oceans, rivers, lakes, they're all associated with enhanced well-being and also reduced psychological distress. In particular, and this is a study of nearly 26,000 people, those who lived less than half a mile from a coast were significantly less likely to suffer from a common mental disorder such as anxiety or depression than those who lived more than 30 miles away from one. Also, in travel, tackling travel sickness, if you get car sick or motion sickness. This I found interesting. Citroën, they don't import their cars here, but it's a French automobile manufacturer. And some years ago, they developed, what was it called? Citroën. It was glasses with four rings, two in the usual place in front of your eyes, and then two that are they kind of sit at a 90-degree angle to the other lens, and near the temples. And the motion sickness, you know, it develops because your brain receives conflicting messages about perceived motion from your eyes versus what's going on in your inner ear. And so this these particular glasses actually simulate the horizon, and that they cancel out motion sickness. But short of doing that, just take ginger root capsules, about 2 500-milligram capsules, 30 minutes before you know you're going to be subjected to motion, whether it's on ships or boats or in cars, carnival rides, what have you. And it's about 90% effective for motion sickness, twice as effective as Dramamine or the motion sickness over-the-counter medications, without the side effects of blurred vision or grogginess or anything. And you can get those ginger capsules at your nearest natural food store. Okay, in matters of highway safety and health in this holiday weekend, one of the best messages I saw, actually I saw another one coming into the studio. It said, "Oh, say, can you see the speed limit?" That was a good one. But this one I saw recently, too. It says, "The USA is 250. That's not the speed limit." So keep it under 100, okay? And always carry the 5 F's in your vehicle at all times. Highway Health Patrol reminds you of that. That is flares, fuses, fix a flat, fire extinguisher, a first aid kit, and a flashlight with fresh batteries. And don't be a 3D driver that is distracted, drowsy, or drunk, especially at this during this holiday weekend. All right, let's go to the fitness file. Are you turned on by physically demanding tourist attractions? Then, you go for stair climbs, lots of those in different locations. You can test your level of fitness to darecations, travel or adventure travel trips. You can take right here in the U.S. If you're into full-throttle, adrenaline-charged experiences. Few examples: sand surfing at the Great Sand Dunes National Park, that's in Colorado, scuba diving shipwrecks here in Florida, where we broadcast from. A lot of possibilities there. Of course, there's whitewater rafting in many states across the country, as well as hiking and mountain biking and ATVing, which I love, many destinations. So why not make fitness fun and celebrate our nation's national treasures at the same time? So that's our fitness file for today during our 250th birthday. That's what I call longevity. All right, let's go to the Funny Bone Pharmacy. Since we're talking about, or we will talk to our mother-daughter team about traveling healthy, here's something I saw. This is from the late comedian Gary Shandling. He said, he's talking about staying in hotels. He says, here's a tip as an experienced traveler. Wake-up calls, they're the worst way to wake up. The phone rings in the hotel room. It's loud. You can't turn it down. I leave the number of the room next to me. And it just rings kind of quiet, and you hear the guy yell, "What are you calling me for?" And then you get up and take a shower. It's great. Okay, that actually has happened to me. Okay, and then are you, and this is having to do with health, are you aware of the family tree of the famous artist Vincent van Gogh? Well, I'll just mention his relatives that have a connection to health and illness. First, there was Vincent van Gogh's dizzy aunt, Vertigo. Vertigo. His brother who ate prunes, gotta go. And then there was Vincent's constipated uncle, can't go. And, Van Gogh had two other aunts, the ballroom dancing aunt, Tango, and the aunt who taught positive thinking, her name, way to go. And lastly, the artist Vincent van Gogh had an older brother who suffered from low back pain, lumbago. And and I almost forgot, Van Gogh, the famous artist, had a niece who travels our country in an RV. Her name, Winnebago. Okay, and speaking of traveling, just ahead, a mother-daughter team who wrote a book on traveling our country and staying healthy in the process. I'm David Snow here on Dr. Health Radio. Stick around if you want to stay healthy.
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19: 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We've got it all. Well, except for the traffic, weather, and sports. But if it's news that has to do with your health, we talk about it here on Dr. Health, Radio's original health news magazine. And we appreciate you making us a part of your holiday weekend, where we are going to be talking health, travel health, with my two guests in just a minute, Evelyn and Natalie Kelly, a mother-daughter team who have traveled to 90 countries on this planet. We had them on last year, I remember, as well as all 50 states here in the U.S. And they are with us today to share with you why travel may be one of the most powerful prescriptions for healthy living. And we welcome them back to the Dr. Health Radio microphones this morning. Good morning, Evelyn and Natalie Kelly. How the health are you?
21: We are great. Good morning. Just great.
19: Excellent. Well, nice to have you back. Welcome to both of you.
21: Thank you.
19: You know, speaking of prescriptions, which I just mentioned, I was having a health issue recently, so I did what, well, everyone else does. I went to the computer, put my symptoms on WebMD, and you know what it said? Turns out all I needed to be was on the beach with my favorite beverage. At least that's what it said.
21: And we can show you research how travel can help your health.
19: Wow.
21: So it is. It was right. It was true.
19: Okay. And you know, furthermore, I seem to remember that it also said or advised a 6-month vacation 2 times a year, I think it was. But
21: wouldn't that mean nice?
19: Yeah, right. You know, if I had the resources, I would honestly be gone 6 months out of the year and I'd be home 6 months of the year. But I think that's what you guys do. I mean, you travel so much. How many weeks of the year are you home?
21: We're home a lot. I work full time, and mother, she works a lot too. So we're home a lot. But what we do is we prioritize travel because we understand how important it is to our health. And so because of that, we really make plans way in advance, and it's something to really look forward to. So we travel probably about 2 to 3 times a year.
19: Oh, that's all. Okay. All right. Well, that's
22: okay, David. What we do is really kind of any time that there is maybe a long weekend or that or during a vacation period or Christmas or these holiday periods, we have travel during those both of us work. Yeah.
19: Yeah. No, you're right. And I remember research from years ago. And by the way, we did a segment on travel health, just one segment on Memorial Day weekend, but not in the USA, which we're going to focus on today because of it's our country's 250th birthday today. But I remember that they said it's better to take a vacation instead of lumping it all together once a year, like some people get 2 or 3 weeks off and they take it all at the same time. It's better to break it up to where you go 2 or 3 times a year because the residual effects of the benefits of the vacation don't last an entire year until your next vacation. So it's better to take frequent but shorter vacations if you can.
22: Listen, that's and true. If you can find a long weekend or something like that, and then add a day to that, you can do a lot. In fact,
19: sure.
22: We have found that many times that after 3 or 4 days of going and doing things,
19: you're ready for a vacation.
22: Exactly.
19: Yeah, you know what I always say, and I think when I mentioned it last year when you were on with us before, and the three stages of a vacation I always remember are anticipation, number one, number two is the vacation, and then three is the recuperation. Because, I mean, and it's true, right? Because, you know, after your, well, depending on what you do on your vacation, but a lot of people have to kind of take a breather after they come back from their trip. Let's talk about some of the research that is showing specific health benefits to traveling.
22: It was only 3 days that we were there, we crammed everything in. We got a tour of Santa Barbara. We went to Solvang, Danish community.
19: I went there, yeah.
22: And we enjoyed it in addition to going to a conference.
19: We
22: were there just about 3 or 4 days, yeah.
19: Okay, well, you know, that's why a lot of these so-called wink-wink, whether it's a medical conference, I mean, since this is a show on health and medicine, but also whatever industry or trade or profession that you're in, coincidentally, they always have it at resort area destinations to have your yearly workshop or annual conference. And so, it's a win-win situation, right? Because you get to, like you mentioned, take a few days off or extra days off from your work while you're there anyway, and go exploring and having a travel adventure.
21: Well, actually, that's smart travel. You're going there for a purpose, but then take a few days and enjoy your life, because we go through a lot of stress with our jobs and stuff.
19: Absolutely.
21: So it is good to take off like that. There's nothing wrong. I know some people feel guilty about it. There's nothing to feel guilty about.
19: No, not at all.
21: You need to do that.
19: Yeah. And reducing stress. Now, let's get into some of the specific benefits of travel, because a lot of people, when you're saying prioritizing travel, they have to instead of prioritizing, they're prying themselves away from their job because they're such workaholics. And it's a fact that Americans, more than any other country, I mean, compared to our European peers or Asian counterparts, they don't use up all their vacation days. And we don't even get as many as most other countries. And yet the United States worker inevitably does not usually use up all their vacation time.
21: You know, that is so true. But you know what this does for you? When you walk away from when you travel, that actually takes you away, gets you out of your comfort zone, number one.
19: Yes.
21: But it also takes you away from your daily stressors. You don't realize how much your daily stressors causing your bad health. And when it does that, when you walk away from that and when you go travel, you all of a sudden forget about the problems you have at the job or problems you're having with your next door neighbor or whatever problems you're having. All of a sudden, that goes away. That's what's so important, because you're taking your mind away from all of that. And when that affects your mental wellness, of course, that also affects your physical health. In addition to your mental health.
19: No doubt about that. And, you know, it reminds me of when I was in my 20s and the first time I was out of the country, I went to Mexico on a Club Med vacation, you know, Club Mediterranean. And, and there were actually, I mean, at least a half a dozen people that did not come back. They stayed there. They got a job at the club. I'm serious, you know, and of course they were younger. I mean, I was in my mid 20s, I think. And, but they thought this is it. You know, I don't need to go back. I'm going to quit my job. And that's exactly what they did. But, you know, not to say that you have to be that drastic about it. But, we need to take our bottom of the hour break. Can you stay with us? I want to ask you about wellness destinations for our 250th birthday. And also the types of traveler. I like your book, Have a Love Affair with the USA, and that's, of course, by traveling it. But you have a breakdown of the types of travelers, whether it's a history buff, a nature explorer, culture seeker, luxury lover, which I know a lot of people are, or a road trip rebel. So we'll get into that and how your book can help all of those types of travelers. And we'll get into more information on travel health here on Dr. Health with my guests, Natalie and Evelyn Kelly, the mother-daughter team who wrote two books. What's the name of your first book, please?
0: Have a Love Affair with Travel.
19: A Guide to a More Exhilarating Life.
0: Have a Love Affair.
19: Mm-hmm. Yes.
0: Right,
19: that's okay. But the one we're talking about today is having a love affair with the USA, and we'll talk about USA travel.
0: Correct.
19: All right.
0: Yes.
19: Okay, back after this with more information for your good health. So stick around if you want to stay healthy.
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19: 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Hey, our healthy weight loss tip of the week, eat for satiation, not just recreation. And remember, eating is for survival, not for sport. Yet many of you go on vacation for the purpose of eating. It's like a job to you. You spend hours a day doing nothing but exercising your jaw and taste buds. And let me ask our guests about that. Evelyn and Natalie Kelly, they are with us, a mother-daughter team who actually wrote the book on having a love affair of travel with the USA. Okay, to the both of you, what about this? You know, I mentioned some of the types of travelers that you mentioned in the book, the history buff and culture seeker, nostalgia traveler, etc. But there's the foodie. You didn't mention them, and there's so many people that go on these food vacations. What about that?
22: Well, we actually kind of merged that into whether you're culture craver or even the nostalgia traveler. You also would be even the history buff, because lots of times when you go, if you're a history buff, you really like to go into like those historic areas, and then you'll go into a restaurant there and partake into the foods there. So we kind of included the food in with the rest of them. So there's 6 different types of of travelers that we call it. And you take that quiz and you can determine what type of traveler you are. You know, if you love the real excitement of, you know, the high end and the massages and things like that, well, you're definitely a luxury lover. But boy, if you're kind of a rebel and you like to get in your RV and you like to drive, well, you wouldn't enjoy what the luxury lovers love.
19: Right.
22: You know, so there's all sorts of different types of travelers, and you really need to know which one you are, because if you're with somebody who is just opposite you,
19: yes,
22: you will not have a good time.
19: That's right. Yeah, you need to find like-minded or kindred-spirited travelers that like the same things you do. Yeah, that's a good point. And also what to pack and what not to pack, because and that brings me to my next question. Are you a one-bag tripper? I mean, how many bags do you usually take with you on your trips? Do you check in luggage, or do you just have a carry-on?
22: It depends. If it's more than a week, then what we will do is we'll have one check in. I usually like to do the carry-on because I really like to travel light.
19: Mm-hmm.
22: But if it's more than a week, then we'll do one.
19: Yeah.
22: And we'll both put our stuff in there, but then we'll put stuff on carry-on just in case that gets lost.
19: That's right, yeah.
22: So you never want to be in a bad situation.
19: You always want a pair of underwear, spare underwear on your carry-on in case your check bag gets lost. Yeah, that's always a good point. Okay, so let's get to some other questions I had. Oh, actually, you know, when we had you on last year, we talked about the fact that experiences are worth more than possessions. And, you know, how do new experiences influence our health?
22: Is that these experiences are the things generally that you remember, things that have happened to you during, during a thunderstorm or something like that. And that you are in a like under the Eiffel Tower. We probably have mentioned that before. But experiences are very important. And generally, these are the things that you talk about or the things that you tell about, you tell other people about.
19: Right, right. You forget that you made that extra bonus or the extra work-related award, but you'll always remember that particular, like you mentioned, Eiffel Tower or whatever destination you were at with maybe somebody that you met there or, you know, something, some occurrence,
22: exactly.
19: A special occurrence.
22: Right.
19: And, of course, this is our 250th birthday of our country, and so it's time to explore our country, not just, you can be a global gallivanter, but there's a lot more to see that most people never get to see here, and then yet they're traveling to other countries to see whatever is going on over there. But our home country is priority. Trump says "Make America first," or and all that, which is good. But "Travel America first." How's that for a slogan?
22: Exactly.
19: Okay.
22: Good.
19: Okay.
22: In fact, this is what we say: start local. Start where you are.
19: Yeah.
22: In fact, if you took a 50-mile radius
19: good idea.
22: Flip around. You would have amazing things that you would see.
19: Unless you're in North Dakota or somewhere in Never Never Land Wasteland.
22: but I
19: don't think people live there anymore. Okay, so getting back to experiences, that reminds me of a friend. He told me he had asked his wife for an experience instead of a gift, which I thought was good. It was his birthday coming up. So he was thinking, maybe she'll give me a massage, a certificate for massage or spa treatment or a weekend getaway or something. You know what his wife gave him?
22: What?
19: She booked him for a colonoscopy. I don't think that's an experience that's an experience was that high on his list for some reason.
22: Hey, it could be a destination colonoscopy.
19: Okay, actually, yeah, medical tourism. A lot of people get plastic surgery in other countries, or butt lifts, or breast augmentation, etc. Okay, hey, we just have a couple minutes left, and I have many more questions. Okay, so for family-oriented travel in the USA, does your book cover that?
22: Yes, it does.
9: Absolutely.
22: We talk about that. We talk about how families can travel together.
19: Oh, good, good. Okay. And that book is available. Give us the availability where it's sold and if people can get it directly from you.
22: Sure. It's Have a Love Affair with the USA, and it is on Amazon. All you have to do is type in Have a Love Affair with the USA,
19: great.
22: And that will pop right up.
19: Well, this is a perfect time, perfect day of the
22: exactly.
19: year and a perfect year to have you on. I mean, our 250th birthday, for goodness sake. I mean, this is
22: That's exactly
19: epic.
22: Right.
19: Yeah, so happy 4th of July. What are you doing today for 4th of July?
22: We are going to actually watch it on television because we want to see everything that's happening in Washington, D.C. We've had an opportunity to go there, but we decided we were going to stay home and be with family and watch it there and participate there.
19: Oh, good. Good for you. All right. Okay, well, and then is there a website address that you want to give out for people wanting more information about your two books?
22: Yes, just go to travelersatheart.com. And the at is not the little at symbol. It's, you spell it out, travelersatheart.com. That will go directly to us, and you'll be able to read about our two books.
19: All right. Well, keep us abreast of your future travels, and we'll have you on maybe at around this time next year for traveling in 2027.
22: That would be wonderful.
19: All right.
22: Yeah.
19: Okay. Thank you so much, Evelyn and Natalie Kelly, the authors
22: thank
19: of two
22: you.
19: Books
22: thank
19: on
22: you.
19: Travel. All right. Having a love affair with the USA. All right. Coming up next, summer skincare with the dermatologist, Dr. Annette Zernick. All the things you need to know about sunscreen and much more here on the Healthiest Hour on Radio. 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
5: I've got you under my skin.
1: Ah, it's the skin show. Well, kind of. We're going to give you the skinny on skin. Cosmetically, Lily of Kilquade had beauty that never seemed to fade. When tanned by the sun, she looked 21, but she seemed 56 in the shade. Welcome to a summer skincare segment of the program. Dr. Annette Zernick is with us. She's a board-certified dermatologist, also associate clinical professor at Mount Sinai Medical Center in New York, and she taught dermatology residents there for 10 years on melanoma detection as well as skin rejuvenation and laser therapy. Her skincare center, Derm Medical in Connecticut, treats a variety of skin disorders, everything from annoying acne to the much more serious melanoma, and we'd like to welcome her to the Dr. Health Radio microphones today. Good morning, Dr. Zernick. How the health are you?
6: Hi. Thank you so much for having me. I'm great. How are you?
1: Excellent. Thank you. I want you to give us some tips on taking care of our skin during this summer season, because a lot of us are going to be abusing our body's most body's largest organ and probably the most abused organ that we have. Now, I know that so many dermatologists are deathly afraid of the sun. What is your take on that? I mean, we need some. I was talking about some of the benefits of sunlight last week and as well as this week, but it's a double-edged sword, isn't it? I mean, it's the Goldilocks amount. You know, you got to have the right dose, but it's a balance of not too much, but you know, enough to where it encourages good health, vitamin D synthesis, etc.
6: Sure. It's become somewhat controversial because the official statement by the American Academy of Dermatology is that there's really no safe level, although there are a lot of studies that talk about circadian rhythm and melatonin production and mood stabilization. So, there, you know, depending upon what field of medicine you're in, you might have various different perspectives about what is considered safe, what is not safe. But if you do have a history of melanoma or a strong family history or a lot of sun exposure early in life, then sun protection is of critical importance. And yeah. So obviously in the summer, you're going to get a lot more of that exposure than in the other times of year. So,

0: So using sun protection is important. The sunscreens now are FDA regulated, so they do have certain things on the label that must be tested and verified. So it's important to make sure that you pick one that says broad spectrum.
1: Right.
0: If it doesn't say broad spectrum, you're not going to get any UVA protection.
2: Now, the numbers.
0: Okay,
2: let's talk about the numbers. Sorry to interrupt, but, it's everything from 0 to 100. And isn't it true that after 30, it's a point of diminishing returns, like an 80 is not going to be, that much more effective? It's a few percent
0: right.
2: more effective than a SPF 30, SPF standing for sun protection factor. So what's
0: that's exactly right.
2: Yeah, okay.
0: So there's no way to get 100%, right? So going up to 100 isn't going to give you 100% protection. So, the amount that's on the bottle, the number that's there, is actually somewhat misleading. The SPF value, first of all, it only represents UVB. It doesn't represent UVA protection.
2: Oh.
0: UVA protection is strongly linked to skin cancer development as well as, of course, aging, which,
2: yes.
0: yes. which is a huge topic.
2: I look distinguished enough. I don't want to look any more distinguished with any more wrinkles.
0: Right.
2: It's so funny. Speaking of wrinkles, Dr. Zernick, I I've had the show over 35 years, and I used to jokingly say, I'm going to come out with an anti-gravity cream. And I joked about that for years. And sure enough, Clinique, the skincare company, they came out with an anti-gravity cream. I couldn't believe it. And then I saw another one recently. It was an airbrush cream. I thought that's what you did with photos or with your face to make it look younger, but not actually a cream. Anyway.
0: Oh, of course. It's such a huge industry and so much marketing. I mean, every term has used and every angle that can... obviously, sell products.
2: Well, you remember, you're familiar with Revlon, the skincare company. Charles mm-hmm. Revson, I think he had the best quote. He was the founder of Revlon, and he said, cosmetics are nothing more than hope in a jar. I thought that was a good
0: sure.
2: definition. But since we're here in Florida, the sunscreen capital or the sunscreen central, if you will, and we broadcast in, I was looking at the states that we broadcast in. I mean, Hawaii, which is where I'm originally from, that has more intense sunshine than any other state. And then, of course, California, Texas, and other states. Even if you're not in a southern state, if it's this time of the year, you're going to get a lot of sun exposure or radiation or UV exposure.
0: Yeah.
2: Even if you're in the northern, Seattle or in North Dakota, Chicago, whatever. In the northern months or in the winter months, being that far north, you don't have to worry much. But at this time of the year, it's pretty much everybody, right?
0: Absolutely. So I did my residency in Southern California, so cancer prevention and skin cancer detection were a huge part of my practice. And so in that specific region, we had a lot of Mexican patients who had skin cancer from exposure,
2: really?
0: Things like that. So sometimes what I hear in the Northeast, which is where I am now, is like, I'm Italian, I'm okay, I don't need sunscreen.
2: Right.
0: But the truth is that you can get skin cancer regardless of how much natural pigmentation you have. It's everyone's at risk.
2: Yeah, no doubt about that. Now, I know you specialize in inflammatory skin conditions. What are the most common of those, and how can our listeners avoid them, or if they already have one of them, what are some of the best treatments and protocol for them to know about?
0: So the most common inflammatory skin conditions are things like eczema, psoriasis, and acne.
2: Mm-hmm.
0: So those are the most common ones. I specialize in rare autoimmune skin conditions, which are not very common. So those are not things that you can really avoid or do much about.
2: Right.
0: But interestingly, the sun has a immunosuppressive effect on the skin. And so that's part of the reason why it increases your risk of skin cancer, is because your immune system is always sort of looking for changes in DNA damage and cellular problems. And so it can patrol and basically kill off the damaged cells. And when the sun is sort of not only contributing to the DNA damage, it also minimizes the ability of that patrol process to take place. So a lot of inflammatory conditions improve with sun protection, or with, I'm sorry, with sun exposure. So psoriasis improves with sun exposure, eczema improves with sun exposure, and acne historically, right?
2: That's
0: so you have
2: right.
0: teenagers who just bake all summer and their acne is like, their skin is
2: they're
0: just,
2: gone. It's
0: is
2: gone.
0: Glowing.
2: Yeah.
0: But then what we see is come fall, that's when you sort of pay the price. So not only does the condition come back, it tends to rebound.
2: Oh,
0: so there's this, that because of the increased damage and what have you from the sun, and now you no longer get that local immunosuppressive effect, you tend to get what's called acne season, which is in the fall, or psoriasis season, which is in the fall, where all of a sudden they get a rebound of some of those conditions.
2: But don't you need to challenge your immune system from time to time to a certain extent? I mean, you know, there's the hygiene hypothesis, as you know, in medicine, where if you keep everything too clean and sterile, then you never challenge your immune system to fight off anything that, and then if you're exposed to something serious, it has no defense against it.
0: So in these cases, your immune system is somewhat fighting itself, right? So they're sort of autoimmune conditions. And so with, you know, with psoriasis, your skin turnover is accelerated, and with eczema, your skin barrier is disrupted. So so in those cases, the inflammation that's there, to a certain extent, there's a genetic predisposition, but anything sort of pro-inflammatory tends to bring them up. So stress, you know, diet, lack of sleep, all those things can sometimes contribute to flare-ups. And then the treatments involve, you know, enhancing your skin barrier, using, you know, topical as well as systemic medications to kind of modulate some of those overactive inflammatory pathways.
2: Mm. And is it true that people get addicted to the sun? You know, you hear these. It's because of go ahead. I'm sorry.
0: Yeah, I always think of that, you know, sort of like 80-year-old frail, you know, chain smoking, you know, person on the roof with the tin foil reflectors. And so there's a dopamine pathway, the circuitry that gets activated. So those feelings of well-being and happiness and everything kind of flood that become habit forming for sure. Yes. So there are people who really can't live without their exposure. They feel like they can't live without their exposure because it's just ingrained in an addictive cycle for sure.
2: Right, right.
0: And like I said, it tends to, you know, certain patients are going to be more activated by those addictive sort of habits. And so I think of those chain smoking, you know, older patients who never protected from the sun. I feel like this generation has changed a little bit. We're seeing that there's a lot more consciousness. Even like teens are looking at skincare as an important part of their, probably overly too much,
2: right,
0: as an important part of their sort of routine, which, you know, wasn't the case 20 years ago.
2: Yeah. And also our vitamin D levels, I think the average American's 22, and it should be, you know, well over 50 as far as the levels of reference value when they go for a blood test of vitamin D. So, you know, maybe we're going too much in the opposite direction. The pendulum swung too far.
0: Of exposure.
2: Yeah.
0: So they did a study looking at if sunscreen actually impacted vitamin D levels, and they found it didn't. There's just such a complex sort of interaction between metabolism and your vitamin D levels. Certain people can get a lot of exposure and still be deficient. Other people can get no exposure, you know, and so So yeah, I do think vitamin D is an important thing to monitor and to supplement if needed, ideally through diet, but with vitamin D3, which has been found to be a little bit more effective increasing your levels if needed.
2: Mm-hmm. Well, you know, and dark skin people, let's talk about different tones of skin, or, you know, the fairly complected versus dark-skinned individuals. And actually, the dark-skinned individual needs more vitamin or sun exposure to produce the same amount of vitamin D as somebody that has fair skin. I mean, that's the whole purpose that nature provided. I mean, Scandinavian people in the northern latitudes, they needed to have fair skin so that they could manufacture more vitamin D in their body, right?
0: So definitely darker skin patients are going to have a harder time Vitamin D through sun exposure, right? So that is true.
2: Okay. We just, since we only have 5 minutes or so left, I have many more questions for you. But if I could kind of detour to something, an unusual article I came across recently about salmon sperm for fishy facials. I don't know if you've seen this. It's not a prank. It's actually a skin rejuvenation preparation. It's, what is it, polydeoxyribonucleotide therapy. It's a DNA fragment extracted from purified salmon sperm, and it's apparently popular in Asian skin care. In fact, it boosts cell growth, speeds healing, and it's been used for years in wound care over there. And so do you have any experience with this? I mean, it's supposed to tackle, you know, redness and irritation and sun exposure side effects and so on. And, of course, there's no fishy smell because it's isolated or fractionated.
0: So absolutely. So there's, you know, we're all, you know, people doing skincare are always trying new fun things all the time. The this really emerged from the Korean sort of skincare market, where it is an approved treatment to be injected into the skin.
2: Injected.
0: Yes. So it is not approved in the U.S. to be injected into the skin. So you really have to, so all of the data, all of the studies are going to be, I mean, as far as I know, from Asia, and they're using it differently. You know, it's hard to extrapolate what that means
2: Yeah, a topical would not give you the absorption.
0: A topical is really not going to penetrate unless potentially the skin is abraded beforehand. So we use a technique called microneedling, where we obviously clean the skin with an antiseptic, apply a glide onto the skin, and then use a medical device to create little micro channels. And that in of itself rejuvenates the skin, because we're creating an environment where wound healing, you know, cytokines, different proteins are going to come in and contribute to skin rejuvenation and collagen remodeling.
2: Yes, right.
0: You know, like we're creating damage to create healing, and then the healing makes the skin look younger.
2: Is that also the premise of laser therapy, where you slightly damage the skin, but then it encourages collagen synthesis?
0: Exactly. Yeah, so there's different types of lasers and targets that we use. So it's a bit more complex, but that's the basic fundamental principle, is we're targeting either the specific area of damage, or we're just non-specifically fractionating like a different layer of skin to create some damage that then stimulates wound healing, that then creates collagen synthesis. Because those cells that create collagen fall asleep, right? So they just get really lazy over time. And so we want to wake them up and rejuvenate. Salmon sperm can be applied topically with microneedling, and there's probably some benefit in that technique, but formulated within a cream, it's unlikely to probably do much.
2: All right, good enough. That's good advice indeed. Now, one article I wanted to get to, it was shocking, and we only have a minute or so left if you can comment on this. And this is, I mean, you know, for people that like fish, beware of this. High mercury types of fish, you know, swordfish and others, a lot of tuna if people ingest that. In a recent study, people with higher levels of mercury in their blood had almost double the risk of non-melanoma skin cancer than those with low levels. This is from the British Journal of Dermatology. Have you heard about this?
0: I haven't heard about that specific study. I'd have to look at the methodology used, because sometimes there's correlation
2: instead of causation.
0: So there might be other risk factors there, like they live on the water, and so they're being exposed to more sun, so they're eating more fish because it's part of their diet, because they're a coastal community. So I don't know. So I'd have to sort of look more into it, but mercury itself obviously can be toxic, having a direct effect on skin cells. I'm not yet aware, but I'd be interested to take a look.
2: All right, great. Hey, Dr. Czernik, we need to part ways. Thank you so much for being there.
0: Do
2: you have a website people can go to? I know we have a lot of sunbirds, or excuse me, well, sunbirds too, but snowbirds is what I meant to say, here in Florida.
0: Oh,
2: and I know that a lot of, in fact, I've met people that live in Connecticut half the year, and then New York and other places, which is near your clinic. So give us your website, if you would, for more information.
0: Sure. It's dermmedical.org. and we accept insurance, and so we're happy to take a look at anyone's skin cancer concerns or other issues.
2: All right. Thank you so much, Dr. Zernick. Really appreciated you being with us.
0: Of course. Thank you so much. Have a great day.
2: You too. And that's it for the show, but join us again next week, same time, same station, for another edition of the program. Thanks so much for joining us, and remember, it's not how long you live, it's how you live long. Aloha! Have a healthy week!
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8: March 4th, 1865. The Civil War was nearing its end. The nation was exhausted, divided, and grieving. On that day, President Abraham Lincoln delivered his second inaugural address, just 700 words spoken in about 7 minutes. 41 days later, Lincoln would be assassinated. Yet the words he spoke that day still echo through history. In that brief address, Lincoln referenced God 14 times, spoke of prayer, and quoted scripture repeatedly. He reminded Americans that both sides of the conflict shared a common faith, saying both read the same Bible and pray to the same God, and each invokes his aid against the other. Lincoln understood that political division alone could not explain the nation's crisis. More than 160 years later, America still wrestles with division, truth, and our dependence on God. The question is whether we'll remember the wisdom Lincoln left behind.
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11: With SRN News, I'm Ron Taylor. President Trump is set to speak from the National Mall at 11 p.m. Eastern Time, just minutes away. After severe weather disrupted celebrations of America's 250th anniversary, Earlier, in several East Coast cities and Washington, storms prompted a roughly two-hour evacuation of the National Mall. Elsewhere, severe weather prompting cancellations of celebrations in Hartford, Connecticut, along with Harrisburg and Wilkes-Barre, Pennsylvania. Spectators at Boston's fireworks and concert were told to seek shelter. President spoke last night at Mount Rushmore, saying those are just some of the reasons why the 4th of July calls is one of the most extraordinary days in history.
12: 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We are the freest people on earth. We have the most righteous and enduring constitution on earth. We are the strongest and most powerful country on earth.
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20: This is Hugh Hewitt for townhall.com. As you celebrate this 4th of July weekend, I hope you get time to slow down and relax. Enjoy the day with friends, family, loved ones in your world. As you do, remember that even these things are the fruits of freedom, the benefits of a stable government, civilizational order. For 250 years, a quarter of a millennium now, our nation has benefited from these gifts. Yes, there's plenty to be concerned about as we look at the health of our nation in recent days. We are, and this is not hyperbole, more polarized than the upheavals I lived through in the late 60s and early 1970s. We have a lot of work to do. And yet, and I really believe this, We have a lot to be thankful for. America is still, as my old friend Bill Bennett has said, the last best hope. On behalf of Salem Media, have a great 4th of July. I'm Hugh Hewitt.
0: 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ACLJ Chief Counsel Jay Sekulow. 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
24: We know that they're coming from a lot of the countries that we immigrated from, right? Like, you look at the people from the UK, that's where our entire country started. We said, enough with this fiasco here. We want to create something better. And so you see the way they come to America. And they celebrate things like Bass Pro Shop. They celebrate things like Taco Bell or Walmart. We take for granted how incredible this country is every single day, which is human nature. But if you go back to the foundation of America, it really was something that had never been tried before, right? Could people govern themselves? It's our republic if we can keep it, right? We know the famous lines, and we know how aspirational I think our founding fathers were for what they thought could happen here in America. Alex, I would say it's happened in so many respects. 250 years of kind of the world's experiment in freedom and opportunity has been successful, and we are the proof of it every single day. There is literally nowhere else in the world where you can go and start from the very bottom, and the sky is the limit. It is based, and your success in America is based on how big you can dream and how hard you're willing to work to achieve that dream. And so I would agree. I think that our founding fathers would be incredibly proud of how far our country has come. Now, I think that they would say, look at what's happening right now. Here's a warning we have for you. People are going to try to destroy something like this country if they can. And we see it happen every single day. But overall, America for 250 years has been an incredible success. We have grown every single year. We have made necessary changes, and we've gotten better along the way.
25: It really is something, because I think about how we gaslight ourselves all the time, and yeah. We focus and we get fixated on things like, you know, our racism is just comes up every single show I do, our collective racism. And we all know that this is the best country in the world to be a black person, period. We all know all of these third world hellholes where the Democrats are just desperate to import all these people. They wouldn't even vacation there for a weekend, much less move there. And yet we're just desperate to import all of them into our country to replace Americans. We all know that makes zero sense logically. So why does it feel like, Laura, that so much of the country is just completely illogical when it comes to this stuff, that they really do want to protect? I was thinking about this with the birth rate. Is you have children. I have children. It's the feminist movement is going to die if no feminists have babies.
24: Right.
25: And it's just one of these things where all of their, so they've got a movement to not have children. They've got a movement to import the third world. They've got a movement to declare that we're all racist, even though objectively we're the best place to be a minority. And yet somehow they kind of, they've got, you know, almost 50 Senate seats, the Democrat left us. It's just, how can we get through to the rest of them in the next 250 years?
24: Well, I think a lot of this starts at the beginning. It starts with our educational system. It starts with teaching our children really the true history of America and the true history of the world. You look at the fact that so many of our kids have been taught this revisionist history and been truly taught that this is a terrible country, that we're xenophobic and we're racist and we're this, that, and the other. And you should, champion these crazy ideas, as you just laid out, that are so counterintuitive. It's just totally nuts, right? That is where this all starts. And it starts obviously in the schools, and we have to focus on that. And the president has been emphatic about this, that he wants to ensure that our educational system is completely transformed. He wants to put Linda McMahon, as he said from the beginning, out of a job. But it also starts at home. We love that, but it starts at home as well. And Eric and I, every night before we say prayers with our kids, have done, and Alex, we've done this for many years, we say the Pledge of Allegiance with the kids, and we teach them as much as you can teach a 6 and 8 year old about our country and about the things that, you know, we feel are important, the values for them to learn. And I think that that's where maybe we got a little lackadaisical. Maybe we took for granted that, you know, when I was in school, we did the Pledge of Allegiance all the time in school. We raised and lowered the flag in fifth grade. I remember that being like a huge deal. We have to get back to those things, and we have to take accountability as parents to teach the next generations of Americans that this is the greatest country on earth and that they're so lucky to be born here. That's really what it all comes down to as far as I'm concerned. In the meantime, we got to fight against the socialists, because if you look at these races, like in New York City, for example, where you had these socialists winning primaries, look at the people who were voting in those elections, Alex. The primary group of people who came out to vote were under 25 years old. So that is a contingent of people we do have to reach out to, and we do have to remind them socialism and communism has never worked anywhere it has ever been tried.
25: It's amazing that we just got to do, we can't lose sight of this. And I'm talking to myself partially here, that we can't skip over the basic stuff, is that we need to keep hammering some of the basics about how communism doesn't work and rent control doesn't work. And it doesn't, homelessness isn't just about giving people four walls. Like that doesn't solve it. Like, we've tried all this stuff and it never works. And just taxing people into oblivion doesn't work. I was just playing on the live show today as we're recording this, a clip of Gavin Newsom. He wants a national billionaires tax, but we've been down this road before. That billionaire tax is going to be for people who make $108,000 before we know it. Like that's where it goes every time. And but we still got to hammer those points across. Laura, let me plug some of your stuff. My View with Laura Trump is on the weekends on Fox. So when is it air live, if people want to watch it?
24: 9 p.m. Eastern time on Fox News every Saturday night. I'm there. And then behind me, you see my set for The Right View, the podcast. We share a common bond in Salem. That is 8 p.m. Tuesday, Wednesday, and Thursday, 8 p.m. Eastern. It airs my Right View show. And I've got LauraTrump.com. If you want to find out all about all of it, you can check it all out there.
25: I'm plugging LauraTrump.com. Okay. Cause Laura, I mentioned on the show that you hosted me for a couple things when I was visiting South Florida recently. And I'll tell you, Laura was generous, treating me to all sorts of stuff. But the one thing that we plopped down some serious coin on the Laura Trump collection athletic wear. And Mrs. Dr. Marlowe is incredibly fashionable person. I don't do a lot talking about her personal life on the show, Laura, but she's incredibly fashionable. She tried on your stuff and went, this is the real deal.
24: Thank you.
25: The fitness, the athleisure stuff is fantastic. And the colors are great. We're pro color, and you guys got the cool colors
24: It's American colors. It's all made in the USA. That's the whole thing, right? We want to bring manufacturing back to this country. We want to be supporting American businesses. So LauraTrump.com. Thank you.
25: You half answered my question, my next question, which is, so what do we do? You're a Trump, so you know this better than anyone. How should we be celebrating 250? What do you think are some things for people's families, what are some things you think would be a nice way to mark the occasion? Because we cannot let this just go by and maybe hit the heart button on a couple of Instagram posts. Like, we need to do something for America 250 this year. What are some things we can do?
24: Well, I think that obviously everyone should tune in for the president's speech at the National Mall. Obviously, that's going to be apparently the biggest fireworks display in history there in Washington, D.C. If you're near D.C., go visit. That's incredible. You've got the whole setup there at the mall right now, celebrating our 50 states and the fair kind of vibe that they have there from all 50 states. But I would say, look, spend time with your family. Recognize, you know, with your family, why we are so lucky as we're talking about this, Alex, to be here in America. This is really incredible stuff. 250 years is very young compared to the rest of the world. But you look at how far we've come as a country. Teach your kids that. Talk about it. Talk to them about the founding fathers.
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25: A couple of years, we've got all sorts of communists and Marxists and anti-police people who think Israel is creating a genocide. I know you spend a lot of time there still, Laura. I mean, well, what's the vibe like in New York? I admit, I used to go, I would say, six or eight times a year, and when I was living in D.C., I have not been since the pandemic. Is it as bad as it as what we read about?
24: I mean, unfortunately, I would say yes. You know, we have a house outside of the city, but I go in every week for work, maybe a couple days a week sometimes. And I can't wait to get out. The least amount of time I can possibly spend there, I want to spend there. But when I talk to my friends who have been in New York City for decades, and a lot of them have, they are telling me that this is maybe the worst that they have ever seen. And that is a really scary place to be, because my God, we lived through Bill de Blasio as mayor of New York City. This is terrible. And so I think that my hope is that we get to a point almost like we were during the Biden term as president, where people have this moment of recognition and awakening, right? Where they look around and they say, oh my God, we got here because we allowed this to happen, because we voted for this sort of thing. I think a lot of New York City residents who have been longtime Democrat voters are looking around New York City and they're saying to themselves, we can't continue this. This is not the right path for the future of New York. This is not the right path for the future of America. And make no mistake about it, for your listeners and viewers out there throughout the country, this is not just a New York problem. This is not just a Seattle or LA problem. This is something that will spread around the country if we allow it to take hold. And that is why I'm so emphatic that these midterm elections have to go the right way. We have to get out in full force, and we can do it. You know, people got very excited about 2024. They came out in mass and they really were willing to wait in lines for hours. They really got involved. They knocked doors. They got the low propensity voters out. We've got to do the same thing in this midterm election year, because if these crazed lunatics who are socialists and communists are able to gain traction in our country, I don't know that we ever come back from that. And so New York is bad. I think a lot of people are recognizing that. And my hope is that we take this moment to say the future cannot look like this and we've got to make a change.
25: Are you in the camp where you feel like this is, I guess, is an either or both scenario, where you feel like this is a massive opportunity for us, or it's purely scary, or do you see both? Because I really see both, because I don't think the Democrats are going to win the Senate now. Like, I don't know if I would have said that, but I feel like the combo of the Tallaricos and the Platners, mm-hmm. and just the fact that the party is really starting to have a real civil war here. I mean, I'm sure you saw the clip of Scott Wiener, the furthest left guy in all Democrat politics.
24: He's crazy.
25: Who thinks there's a genocide going on in Gaza, getting yelled at for being Jewish, just flat out anti-Semitism. And the person said, you stopped being queer when you supported Israel or something, which, like, he doesn't even support
24: wild.
25: Israel.
24: It's
25: like,
24: wild.
25: Where is this coming from?
24: Yeah.
25: So it feels like a big opportunity in a lot of ways.
24: No, I can see both. I am more in the camp of this is, and it could be, if we grab onto it, a great opportunity. because you are seeing this huge fracture within the Democrat Party, right? It's pretty abysmal that out of the entire contingent of Democrats on Capitol Hill, 13 were willing to sign a pledge that they would be pro common sense and capitalism. 13. Are you kidding me? But that shows you that there are a lot of people within this party. Maybe they're not speaking up about it right now, but they're very worried because they, even as crazed as the Democrats have gotten, understand why this won't work for them. And I think they're getting a little nervous about these midterm elections. So I think we need to broadcast far and wide exactly what socialism is, exactly what these people want to do. Should they, you know, be elected to these offices? And I think that it could be very beneficial for the GOP if we're willing to do the legwork, if we're willing to expose these people, and if we're willing to get out there and continue to beat this drum that has to continue, you know, about how scary socialism can be and why you really can't come back from that.
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17: March 4th, 1865. The Civil War was nearing its end. The nation was exhausted, divided, and grieving. On that day, President Abraham Lincoln delivered his second inaugural address, just 700 words spoken in about 7 minutes. 41 days later, Lincoln would be assassinated. Yet the words he spoke that day still echo through history. In that brief address, Lincoln referenced God 14 times, spoke of prayer, and quoted scripture repeatedly. He reminded Americans that both sides of the conflict shared a common faith, saying both read the same Bible and pray to the same God, and each invokes his aid against the other. Lincoln understood that political division alone could not explain the nation's crisis. More than 160 years later, America still wrestles with division, truth, and our dependence on God. The question is whether we'll remember the wisdom Lincoln left behind.
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24: Think about this country. We can't allow people like that to be in any sort of role where they're forward-facing, where they are influential on people, certainly not a leadership role. And yet, what are you seeing happen with the Democrats? For so long, I think this party tried to masquerade as, oh, we're not as extreme as the Republicans are making us out to be, right? We're still kind of a moderate party. Well, not anymore, Alex, not anymore, because whenever you see the direction of this party, when you see the leaders of this party, it's the Mamdanis, it's the AOCs. These are people who, for a long time, I think we kind of laughed off and were like, oh, that's not serious. That'll never actually become a thing. It's a thing. And so when you have people who don't recognize how special, unique, and incredible this country is, I think we ought to believe them when they tell us that. And yes, that is nothing right. That we want.
25: And it just, they're just such bummers now. We're so much more fun than they are. And it's another thing that is just brand new. And so we got to make fun of them as much as we can as well, even though it's scary times. All right. So, Laura, everyone knows that I'm friends with Don Jr. and I love the president, but you have one rival for my favorite Trump. And you know who it is? Do you know who it is?
24: Oh, who?
25: It's your husband, Eric, because whenever he goes on TV, he always just knocks me on my feet, off my feet. He was on something called News Nation, which apparently is a television network. And he was with Chris Cuomo, Fredo Cuomo, and he just completely torched him. And so I grabbed this clip, and then we can break this down together because I think this is going to be fun. Here we go. This is your husband on TV.
20: What is happening now looks like what was done to you. That's why I'm asking the question.
21: Did we raid Biden's home? You know, did we try and bankrupt Biden? Did they come after us? Did we weaponize every AG and DA? you know, against Biden? Do we do that against Hunter Biden, who had a laptop from hell, pictures of cocaine, illicit drug use, prostitution? You know, did we do that? Did we make up a dirty dossier about Biden? Did they try and destroy Biden's marriage? You know, was any of that true? I mean, did we make up stories that Biden had secret servers in the basement of his home communicating with the Kremlin in Russia? You know, did we strip Biden off the ballot of multiple states? Did we take Biden off of Twitter and Instagram and Facebook and try and silence his voice so he couldn't communicate? Did we put Biden in a courtroom every single day? 91 felony counts that have all been overturned for my father now, right? For nonsense, to try and keep him off of a campaign trail and to try and destroy his life. You know, did we do any of that?
25: It actually makes me emotional watching that stuff, because it's so painful that your family...

0: course of, I would say, the past 11 years, but certainly the 4 years that Biden was in office, because Eric runs the Trump Organization. And so whenever you can't get the man himself, then you have to go after what he built. And that's the company and that's his family. And Eric runs all of it, right? And so it is very personal for him. It's very personal for all of us. But thank you for acknowledging, like, this wasn't something that we all said, oh, this will be a fun time. This was a man in Donald Trump who saw the decline of our country happening. And he said, if you go back to a 1980 something interview with Oprah Winfrey, he would only get involved in politics if he felt like there was no other choice and America needed him. That was happening in 2015. That needed to happen for the 2016 election. And it shows you, Alex, why so many good people are deterred from running for office, because my God, the way they have gone after this man, Donald Trump, our entire family, his company, his home, everything he ever built is crazy. I think that most people had, if they had one instance of the thousands of things they've tried to do to this man, they wouldn't be standing. But not only is he still standing, he's the 47th president of the United States. I would argue probably at the end of his second term in office, our most consequential president in American history, maybe save for George Washington or Abraham Lincoln. But that said, they have tried to destroy him. They've tried to destroy our entire family. Eric is very passionate about it. And you can see right there, this is not something that any of us wanted to go through. But what they didn't expect maybe is that they have put armor all over all of us. We have developed such thick skin, and we are so calloused from what they did to all of us, that I dare anybody in the future to try to attack any member of our family. We're ready for it. You can't throw anything our way that we haven't already seen. And maybe in the long run, they'll regret this, because look, we got Donald Trump for two terms in office. I know they would love to see another Trump serve in some capacity, and maybe it'll happen, and maybe they can thank themselves for it.
1: Absolutely. And it just, where my viewpoint is just been totally, I've been just so much more shameless with where I stand on the Trump family and all the things that I think you guys are getting right since really the assassination attempts and the Lafayette. Like, it really just changed. I know I'm a journalist and I try to cover things objectively as possible, and I announce my biases to the audience on a constant basis, but it's totally different now. Is that you can't have done what was done to your family and then expect everyone just to play by the same rules. I think it was a real, it was a dividing line in the country, and I wish it never happened, but completely unfair. And I'm glad he's out there defending your family, because you guys deserve it. Let's talk about what's on the show. My View coming up, The Right View. I want to make sure people know what you're up to and the stuff you're thinking about.
0: Yeah, listen, we have a lot of stuff come in all the time. Obviously, this weekend, we're celebrating America. So we're going to have, there's going to be a special on Fox News for my show. Celebrating the country is the 4th of July this coming Saturday. You know, my podcast, The Right View, we have great stuff coming all the time. I want to remind everybody out there, you can send me any question. And on Wednesdays, I do a question and answer version of my show where I literally take questions. Alex, I don't look at them beforehand, and I answer them on the spot. Sometimes it's political. Sometimes it's about food. Sometimes it's about working out. Sometimes it's something really obscure like the Golden Girls. I'm here for it. I want to answer everybody's questions. But 8 p.m. Tuesday, Wednesday, Thursday, LaraTrump.com, Fox News, Saturday nights, 9 p.m. My View. We're always bringing you new stuff. We're always keeping you up to date with what's going on and giving people, I think, a behind the scenes look and maybe a deeper look into the people who are actually making big moves in our country right now. So I'm excited to do it, and I love doing it every single week.
1: Well, we love what you do. And thanks, Lara, for always joining me on the show. Happy July 4th to you if we don't talk until
0: then. Thank you.
1: And we'll be catching up soon. Don't forget LaraTrump.com and get that athleisure, guys. All right, Governor Jeff Landry is with me from Louisiana. Governor, we got a lot to get to today, but I wanted to talk first about this new executive order that you have that's essentially welcoming data centers to your state, but also trying to protect ratepayers. There's a lot of concern about data centers for a number of reasons. I want to explore all that, but just set the table of what's in the executive order.
2: Well, look, I think before we go there real quick, I'd like to say this. You know, this country used to take opportunity and multiply opportunity for the betterment of everyone and the country as whole. And somewhere down the line, we seem to have missed that step, and that every opportunity seems to be more of an obstacle than an opportunity. What we did here in Louisiana is we had an opportunity very early on. This was a year before President Trump got elected, where Meta came to us and said, we want to place a large data center in Louisiana. And

0: And we, you know, and to their credit, they worked closely with us to recognize that we appreciate our natural resources in Louisiana. And we didn't want to place any of the burden on our citizens, on our ratepayers. In fact, we wanted to bring that opportunity and expand that opportunity for our citizens. And that's what we ended up doing. And so through the template that we built with Meta, we then replicated that. And it's real funny because that's exactly what the president put in his proclamation, is exactly what we did before his proclamation. And so here lately, what I ended up doing, because we've had more hyperscalers come and say, we want to build out in Louisiana. And so I said, you know what? We're going to go ahead and put pen to paper so everyone knows what the rules are of the game are.
1: Great. Yeah. And this is one thing where this is going to be a nuanced one, because we don't want to fall behind in some of these high tech wars, particularly when it comes to beating other nations like China. But a lot of people are really concerned about how expensive their energy bills are going to be. And a lot of people just in general don't like the idea of a data center in their backyard. So let's kind of take this piece by piece. Where are the data centers located? Or is there just one major one so far, this Meta one we're talking about, or are there others?
0: No, we've actually got three different campuses, mm-hmm. That are being built around Louisiana. Two of them are in North Louisiana along the I-20 corridor. Actually, there are four. And there's one in Rapides Parish on I-49, Central Louisiana, and another one over in St. Francisville. And here's what I would tell you. Think about this. Think about if every one of the data centers in America went dark right now. Me and you would not be able to do this podcast. Reporters would not be able to report on the news. People's everyday lives would come to a halt. Payroll would stop. Healthcare services would be in a crisis. I mean, all of the things that we enjoy that move along the internet highway of data would come to a grinding halt. And so it's important to recognize that this infrastructure is literally as crucial as our highway system, as our roads and our bridges and our railroads and our airports. We just don't see it.
1: The main thing here that you're trying to do is you're trying to set a template that other states can emulate that President Trump supports as well. Correct? Isn't that sort of the main objective?
0: That's correct. Yeah, yeah, absolutely. Absolutely. We need, look, the most valuable commodity in the world today is a reliable, uninterruptible megawatt. And that commodity is only getting more and more, in the demand for that commodity is only increasing every year. I mean, it's unbelievable the amount of power that we need. And guess what? Here's what's on the line, though. This is the most important thing for people to understand. If we lose that, we lose the edge to China.
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0: Plumbers, pipe fitters, welders, all of the things that we need that are these trades that are paying great salaries. And so we did that. What we did was we shrunk down the amount of hours that they needed under apprenticeships. We've streamlined the process for young men and women who want to engage in plumbing or AC or electrical to be able to get in those trades quicker. And so we get that labor to market at the speed of business, not the speed of government.
1: All right, last one for today. You're also, I think you still have this distinction as being the president's special envoy to Greenland. How did you get this job? And also, when are we going to go get Greenland? I thought we were going to take it. Like, what's the holdup here? Like, we got to go get it.
0: Oh, listen, did the president call you before we did this podcast? He was talking to me Saturday night. We need to get Greenland. Look, I'm going to tell you, I did a visit to Greenland.
1: Was he saying that? That's big. So he called you Saturday and said, we need to get Greenland. So he's still on it. So he's still.
0: Oh, yeah. He has not forgot about it. He's not forgot about it. And here's the great news. After visiting Greenland, here's what I will tell you. The people of Greenland want to be with the United States. They want a closer relationship with the United States. They want more English teachers. They want more military presence in Greenland. They want to free themselves from Danish control. And so now it's a matter of just making that happen. And I think it's easy. Here's what it's like. Just so you understand, I explained this to the president. It's like, I'll give you an example. It's like you dated, you had a girlfriend in high school. Okay. And y'all dated, maybe you dated into college. It was great. It was a great relationship. And then it just fell apart. You didn't leave on bad terms. You just left. And then you see it like 10 or 15 years later and you're like, oh my God, let's just get married. And so the Greenlanders are just a little gun shy. They're like, look, y'all were here. Everything was going real well. And then presidents before have dropped, and we know they dropped the Monroe Doctrine, not only in Greenland, but in Latin America and South America as well. And we just left. And so they want to know that if we're coming back, there's going to be some permanence to it and it's going to be good for them. And so I think we're going to get it. I really do. I think we got a great opportunity. I laid out some things with the president. Let me tell you, from a strategic natural resources standpoint.
1: Yeah.
0: That place is unbelievably important to us. I mean, there's a great oil and gas reserve there. There are great rare earth minerals there. There's great fishing there. I mean, it's a great, great place. So we're going to get it.
1: And so how do you think we get it? How do we pull it off? It's
0: I think the way we
1: ground invasion. So like, what's the move?
0: Well, no, think about this. I think we do it by actually sending more military personnel to Greenland, to repopulating our bases, to creating a direct shipping route between the United States and Greenland, to getting direct airlines between the United States and Greenland, to open up more trade with the Greenlanders. I mean, right now they're shipping all of their seafood to China and Russia. I mean, really? They're closer to us. Think about it. So I think that there are some little things that we can do that are going to be great steps that are going to just bring them right into the fold.
1: All right, Governor of Louisiana, Jeff Landry, I got to let you go, but you're going to have to check in with me soon on Greenland because I'm on this. I'm in your corner here. The whole network is. Scott Jennings is a huge Greenland. We're going to get Greenland guy here. So we want Greenland. Go get it. And thanks for keeping the Breitbart audience posted and everything you're working on.
0: We'll do that. We'll report up soon.
1: Okay. And also, where should people go to keep up with what you're doing? Where do you want to send people?
0: All they have to do is go to jefflandry.com.
1: Okay. Very good. Thank you, sir. Appreciate you.
0: Okay. Thank you.

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3: With SRN News, I'm Ron Taylor. President Trump is concluding his speech from the National Mall in Washington, celebrating America's 250th anniversary of independence in front of thousands of spectators, to be followed by a spectacular fireworks display tonight. The president began his speech on the National Mall by commending singer Lee Greenwood for the song God Bless the USA, and then thanked the audience for taking cover during the rainstorm.
4: Good evening, America. If you think that was easy, it wasn't. And I want to thank everybody because they did the right thing. They saw lightning.
3: Earlier in Washington, storms prompted a roughly two-hour evacuation of the National Mall. Elsewhere, severe weather prompting the cancellation of celebrations in Hartford, Connecticut, along with Harrisburg and Wilkes-Barre, Pennsylvania. Spectators at Boston's fireworks concert were told to take shelter, too. This is SRN News.
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5: Morning, glory, and grace, America. I'm Hugh Hewitt. The reason that most of the country takes tomorrow off, the reason we sell off the fireworks on Saturday and celebrate all day long, is that Saturday marks the 250th anniversary of this. In Congress, July 4th, 1776, the unanimous declaration of the 13 United States of America. When in the course of human events it becomes necessary for one people to dissolve the political bands which have connected them with another, and to assume among the powers of the earth the separate and equal station to which the laws of nature and nature's God entitle them, a decent respect to the opinions of mankind requires that they should declare the causes which impel them to the separation. We hold these truths to be self-evident, that all men are created equal, that they are endowed by their Creator with certain unalienable rights, that among these are life, liberty, and the pursuit of happiness, that to secure these rights, governments are instituted among men, deriving their powers from the consent of the government. That whenever any form of government becomes destructive of these ends, it is the right of the people to alter or abolish it, and then to institute new government, laying its foundation on such principles and organizing its powers in such form as that to them shall seem most likely to affect their safety and happiness. Prudence, indeed, will dictate that governments long established should not be changed for light and transient causes. And accordingly, all experience has shown that mankind are more disposed to suffer while evils are sufferable than to right themselves by abolishing the forms to which they are accustomed. But when a long train of abuses and usurpations, pursuing invariably the same object, evinces a design to reduce them under absolute despotism, it is their right, it is their duty, to throw off such government, and to provide new guards for their future security. Such has been the patient sufferance of these colonies, and such is now the necessity which constrains them to alter their former systems of government. The history of the present King of Britain is a history of repeated injuries and usurpations, all having in direct object the establishment of an absolute tyranny over these states. To prove this, let facts be summoned to a candid world. He has refused his assent to laws, the most wholesome and necessary for the public good. He has forbidden his governors to pass laws of immediate and pressing importance unless suspended in their operation till his assent should be obtained. And when so suspended, he has utterly neglected to attend to them. He has refused to pass other laws for the accommodation of large districts of people, unless those people would relinquish the right of representation in the legislature, a right inestimable to them and formidable to tyrants only. He has called together legislative bodies at places unusual, uncomfortable, and distant from the depository of their public records for the sole purpose of fatiguing them into compliance with his measures. He has dissolved representative houses repeatedly for opposing with manly firmness his invasions of the rights of the people. He has refused for a long time after such disillusions to cause others to be elected, whereby the legislative powers, incapable of annihilation, have returned to the people at large for their exercise, the state remaining in the meantime exposed to all the dangers of invasion from without and convulsions within. He has endeavored to prevent the populations of these states, for that purpose obstructing the laws for naturalization of foreigners, refusing to pass others to encourage their migrations hither, and raising the condition of new appropriations of land. He has obstructed the administration of justice by refusing his assent to the laws for establishing judiciary powers. He has made judges dependent on his will alone for the tenure of their offices and the amount and payment of their salaries. He has erected a multitude of new offices and sent hither swarms of officers to harass our people, eat out their substance. He has kept among us in times of peace standing armies without the consent of our legislatures. He has affected to render military independent of and superior to the civil power. He has combined with others to subject us to a jurisdiction foreign to our Constitution, unacknowledged by our laws, giving his assent to the acts of pretended legislation, for quartering large bodies of armed troops among us, for protecting by a mock trial from punishment for any murders for which they commit on the inhabitants of these states, by cutting off our trade with all parts of the world, by imposing taxes on us without consent, for depriving us in many cases of the benefits of trial by jury, for transporting us beyond the seas to be tried for pretended offenses, for abolishing the free system of English laws in a neighboring province, establishing in therein an arbitrary government, and enlarging its boundaries so as to render it at once an example and fit instrument for introducing the same absolute rule into these colonies, for taking away our charters, abolishing our most valuable laws, altering fundamentally the forms of our government, for suspending our legislatures and declaring themselves invested with power to legislate for us in all cases whatsoever. He has abdicated government here by declaring us out of his protection and waging war against us. He has plundered our seas, ravaged our coast, burnt our towns, and destroyed the lives of our people. He is at this time transporting large armies of foreign mercenaries to complete the works of death, desolation, and tyranny, already begun with circumstances of cruelty and perfidy scarcely paralleled in the most barbarous ages, totally unworthy of the head of a civilized nation. He has constrained our fellow citizens, taken captive on the high seas, to bear arms against their country, to become executioners of their friends and brethren, or to fall themselves by their hands. He has excited domestic insurrections among us, and he's endeavored to bring on the inhabitants of our frontiers, the merciless Indian savages, whose known rule of warfare is an undistinguished destruction of all ages, sexes, and condition. In every stage of these oppressions, we have petitioned for redress in the most humble terms. Our repeated petitions have been answered only by repeated injury. A prince, whose character is thus marked by every act which may define a tyrant, is unfit to be the ruler of a free people. Nor have we been wanting in attentions to our British brethren. We have warned them from time to time of attempts by their legislatures to extend an unwarrantable jurisdiction over us. We have reminded them of the circumstances of our emigration and settlement here. We have appealed to their native justice and magnanimity, and we have conjured them by ties of our common kindred to disavow the usurpations, which would inevitably interrupt our connections and correspondence. They, too, have been deaf to the voice of justice and consanguinity. We must, therefore, acquiesce in the necessity, which denounces our separation and hold them, as we hold the rest of mankind, enemies in war, in peace, friends. We, therefore, the representatives of the United States of America and General Congress assembled, appealing to the Supreme Judge of the world for the rectitude of our intentions, do, in the name and by the authority of the good people of these colonies, solemnly publish and declare that these United Colonies are and of right ought to be free and independent states, that they are absolved from all allegiance to the British Crown, and that all political connection between them and the state of Great Britain is and ought to be totally dissolved, and that as free and independent states, they have full power to levy war, conclude peace, contract alliances, establish commerce, and do all their acts and things which independent states may of right do. And for the support of this declaration, with a firm reliance on the protection of divine providence, we mutually pledge to each other our lives, our fortunes, and our sacred honor. And goes on to list the signers of the declaration. Now, our friends at the Americans for Prosperity, AFP, they've begun the Declaration Project. And they've asked me to encourage you to do what I just did. On July 4th, the actual day, go to the National Archives, print it out. It took 8 minutes to read out loud. And maybe you can pronounce consanguinity better than I can. 8 minutes to do that. AFP is, in fact, asking you to head over to a250toolkit.com/Hugh, a250toolkit.com/Hugh, and sign there the pledge to do that, a250toolkit.com/Hugh. When you do that, I mean, when you sit around and you do it, actually talk about it with your friends and family. See if anything sits particularly well with them. I have long told my law students that my favorite part of the Declaration is in the indictment of George when he is called to task for sending out swarms of officials to eat up our substance. He has erected a multitude of new offices and sent hither swarms of officers to harass our people and eat out their substance. That reminds me of the administrative state today. That's why it's my favorite part of the Declaration. But maybe you have a different one. You might like the beginning or the end. You might like the middle or one of the phrases. You might be able to pronounce consanguinity. But I encourage you to go to a250toolkit.com/you, sign on to the Declaration Project, and do that on Saturday with family and friends before the fireworks, the hot dogs, and the hamburgers. And then I also encourage you to come right back to today, Thursday, July the 2nd, Hugh Hewitt Show.
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5: Welcome back, America. I'm Hugh Hewitt. Pleased to welcome an old friend, Fred Ryan. Fred is the president of the Reagan Foundation and the Center on Civility and Democracy. I hold in my hand the book, The Civility Handbook, that the foundation has put out. Fred, welcome. I began the show today by reading the Declaration of Independence, and I had to note, because I knew you'd be on today, that it includes in its first paragraph, a decent respect to the opinion of mankind requires that they should declare the causes which impel them to separation. A decent respect for the opinion of mankind. Kind of the whole theme of the Civility Handbook, isn't it?
20: Exactly right, Hugh. And thanks for, it's great to be back on your show. Thanks for having me. But we timed that Civility Handbook to coincide with the 250th, because it's a time for people to look back and see, you know, how does our model of democracy work? What does it require? And how can we keep it perfecting it going forward? So we put together a lot of things. As you know, you've seen it. And we have everything from quotes from Sandra Day O'Connor to Snoop Dogg on ways that we can engage more civilly and respectfully with our fellow Americans.
5: Let's run through some of the chapters. First of all,
20: sure. You
5: call civility the cornerstone of democracy. That's because democracy actually depends upon the free exchange of ideas. Why else is it the cornerstone?
20: Well, it's just as you said. I mean, it's not about democracy doesn't work if we can't have disagreement. In fact, I think a disagreement is an essential element to democracy. But we find ourselves today too often in a situation where if we disagree with someone or if they have a bad idea, then they're a bad person and we don't deal with them any longer. And it precludes the opportunity for finding common ground. So what we've tried to say in the book, and just back to your reference to the reading the Declaration of Independence, it wasn't just there, but our founding fathers were worried about this. George Washington, in his farewell address, talked about his fear that we would develop into factions that were competing factions that put their own interests ahead of the country, and even that they would try to exact revenge on other factions. And I think we're seeing a little bit of that now.
5: So, chapter two, I love this one as well, the power of humility and, crucially, curiosity. Because Yeah, you got to be humble about yourself. I think that's that ought to be a given for any human being that realizes knowing what you don't know is crucial, but right. Curiosity about what other people do know is essential.
20: Yes, it's part of the having a good conversation. If you start off by saying, "I know everything here. I don't care to hear what you have to say," and you don't have enough humility, you're not humble enough to actually listen, I think you're not moving our collective interests forward, and you're probably not serving yourself well, because you figure you've already figured it out, and there's nothing more that you can hear from anybody else. But every one of us, I know we can all tend to find ourselves feeling that we're the experts on this or that, or we know better than others. But just a little dose of humility helps.
5: You know, Fred, just earlier this week, we had the birthright citizenship decision. I've been through all six opinions twice now. I must say, Justice Kavanaugh has me rethinking a little bit, but I agree with the Chief Justice in his decision because I think it's persuasive. But I found good arguments in Justice Thomas's that proceed from his view of the 14th Amendment. Justice Alito is concerned very much about the future. Everyone's got something to offer, but you got to read it. You got to be curious about what their arguments are that they would vote that way. And that applies to basically every argument in America.
20: Right. How can we grow in our own opinions? How can we improve our opinions? And how can we find ways where, despite our differences, we find common ground if we can't have the humility to listen to a fellow American when they're sharing their point of view about what's best for the country?
5: Now, Fred, I first heard about the Civility Handbook. I was on the panel the night you were on with Brett Baer on his Common Ground segment. And your Chapter 6 in this is Find Common Ground. That's often easier said than done. What's the recommendation on how to find common ground?
20: You know, you and I have talked about this, and going back to our years of friendship and your role as commenting on the political landscape is, there were times where this could be done. And one example I know we've talked about is Ronald Reagan and Tip O'Neill. You had a conservative Republican governor from the West and a liberal Eastern Democrat Speaker of the House. Politically, they were pretty opposite, but they could find that there were areas where they could find common ground and they could move things forward for the benefit of the country. And the other lesson was, I think, they, despite feeling that the other had bad ideas, they never said, "They're a bad person, and I don't want to deal with them."
5: I also want to hold up as an example of this a man you worked with for a long time very closely when you were publisher of the Washington Post and who hired me at the Post, Fred Hyatt. Now, Fred and I probably agreed only about 25% of the time, but he was the most civil individual I think I've met, and at least the equal of any civil individual in Washington, D.C. It's a tragedy when he died young. But boy, did he try and make the pages balanced, fair, equitable, and curious, intelligible to all. He really is the personification from the media world of the Civility Handbook. Agree with that?
20: Fred was. He was, for all the reasons you mentioned, a wonderful person. And I was, one of the things I was happy was he was able to recruit you to be on the team there. But I'll tell you one lesson that I learned from Fred Hyatt that I try to apply, and I think we could probably, in the next edition of the Civility Handbook, we could add this. He said, when you're critiquing somebody and you're debating somebody and you're criticizing them, criticize their strongest argument. Don't find the weakest point and go after that, because that's easy. But pick the strongest one and critique that and base your opinion on that. And I think that's, you know, I think a lot of us can learn from that. You look at a lot of some of the extreme sites on the platforms and even some of the very opinionated cable channels, and you hear them taking on, criticizing an opponent, but they're picking the weakest, lightest part of their argument, when I think all of us would be more persuaded if they took on the strongest part of their argument.
5: Yeah, mowing down straw man, I call that. Before I go back to the specific, how do people get the Civility Handbook, Fred? I want to make sure people know they can get it.
20: Well, thank you. It's available. It's free. We made it available through civilityhandbook.com. In the last week, we've had over 10,000 requests for it. They told me if it was a commercial book, it would be a New York Times bestseller. But it's if people go to civilityhandbook.com, we will send it to them. We've had teachers reach out to us asking for 50 copies for the students in their classrooms. We've had universities asking for it. So that's the way they get it, civilityhandbook.com. And they can also get the digital version. So we will mail them this hard copy, but they can also get a digital flipbook they can see online. Maybe even enjoy it over the 4th of July weekend.
4: 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So let's talk about distinguishing facts from opinion, especially on social media. Fred, we got 1 minute left to talk about the Civility Handbook.
20: Well, I mean, you've nailed it there, Hugh. I mean, social media, more than half Americans say they get some of their news from social media. And if you think about it, social media has no journalists, they have no newsroom, they have no editors, no fact checkers, and people are getting their news and they're forming opinions based on that. 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
4: 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If they're kind of getting tumultuous, just turn to the right chapter of the Civility Handbook, civilityhandbook.com. Fred Ryan, thank you. A happy 250th 4th to you. Stay tuned, America.
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4: America, I'm Hugh Hewitt. Jonathan Williams is with us from our sponsor, the American Legislative Exchange Council, ALEC.org. Jonathan, I want to get the jobs numbers. I want to get to South Carolina, but I want to start with the fact that ALEC is celebrating our 250th in a special way because you put together a curriculum for the states on American civics. Has anyone picked it up yet?
6: Well, they certainly have. I think it started in West Virginia with our great friend, Senator Patricia Rucker, who's been on the show many times with you, Hugh, and our whole ALEC States 50, ALEC 250 initiative this year has just been an incredible opportunity to just remind everybody of an incredible opportunity we have this year to, you know, go back and even read the founding documents, Hugh. This is something that we've talked about everywhere we've gone, is if you haven't spent the number of minutes that it takes to go and reread the Declaration of Independence and get inside what the founders were thinking, if we can't do it now, when are we going to do it, Hugh, right? And so whether it's the civics education piece where we're having our legislators go and make sure that that is being taught properly with the original documents in public education, we have a great ALEC model resolution that states are introducing to commemorate our 250th anniversary as a country. But it's at the end of the day, this comes down to families and parents prioritizing this to say freedom is never more than one generation away from extinction, as Reagan reminded us. It has to be fought for. It's not passed down in the bloodline. So this is what an opportunity we have this week at America 250.
4: I began the show today with the declaration, Jonathan, but I can't pronounce consanguinity very well. So I hope people practice that before they read the declaration. Let's go to the job numbers. Today, 50,000 jobs created in June. April job numbers were revised up to 177. March job numbers were up to 202,000. Wages are up 3.4% year over year. Unemployment still low at 4.3. Do we expect the number to be revised upward again like the last 2 months?
6: You know, that's a little bit of an aberration, as you know, Hugh. I mean, we spent several years during the Biden years seeing these major numbers on the headline and then downward revisions every single time. So this is a great change of pace when it comes to upward revisions. I think it just, you rattled off all of those great statistics. I mean, obviously, the piece on gas prices and inflation, higher than people would like, even though they're starting to come down, especially here in Northern Virginia in recent weeks. But I'll

0: $2.45 a barrel as we speak. One big, beautiful tax bill did, in fact, pass 1 year ago today. The average tax saving for an American, $3,800, more than $3,800. That's an increased standard deduction as well. Wonderful bill. So I think a lot's going to come together, John, including deregulation. That's not on our agenda for today, but I have to think that the myriad number of regulations that have been cut result in tens of thousands of Americans doing things they otherwise would not have been able to do this year than when Donald Trump returned to office. And that's freeing up the economy.
1: Well, there's no doubt. And you add what was being done at OIRA, at OMB right now. They've taken the first Trump administration's efforts on deregulation, and they've supercharged them in Trump 2 here. And that's just been incredible. But, I mean, the other things that people forget about often are the one big, beautiful bill is the massive amount of education choice that was included in it with the federal education tax credit scholarship, the expansion of those popular 529 plans, just all kinds of benefits that fly under the radar of the mainstream media, as always.
0: Now, I had Vivek Ramaswamy on yesterday. He was telling me his platform for Ohio. I think he's going to win. He wants to become Texas, Tennessee, and Florida North. He didn't add South Carolina. Should he be adding South Carolina to his objective for modeling? They got down to a 2.5% flat tax. He was the first guy to say that, but they got a way to go. 1 minute. What's so great about South Carolina?
1: Well, I was with them at the White House this week, Hugh, and it just happened that Governor McMaster signed into law their massive red tape reduction and deregulation bill that our great friends there, Speaker Smith and others, have been working on. It includes Rain Act-style reform, Chevron deference, and, of course, add that to the tax cuts moving towards a 1.99% flat tax, as well as a total elimination of the personal income tax that was already passed. And you add that to just the amazing in-migration that South Carolina has seen, even beating Florida in raw numbers in this last year. I'm very bullish on the future of South Carolina, especially if they keep down this trajectory.
0: I think Alan Wilson will do that, but we got to watch the Ohio-South Carolina competition in the year ahead, Jonathan. I think the Buckeye State will win. Have a great 250th 4th, Jonathan. It's always a pleasure working with you and an almighty friend, Alec. American Legislative Exchange Council, go to alec.org and come see us in Florida in Orlando, July 22nd through 24th. I'll be broadcasting.
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4: Welcome back, America. I'm Hugh Hewitt, joined now by the editor-in-chief of the Washington Free Beacon, usual participant in the commentary podcast, Eliana Johnson. 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Listen to her on the commentary podcast. Eliana, happy 250th to you and yours. Before we get there, let me read you six names. Daria Lisa Avila Chevalier, New York. Adam Hamawi, New Jersey. Malat Kiros, Colorado. Brad Lander, New York. Claire Valdez, New York. Scott Weiner, California. Those are six new Marxists. There are other 15 Marxists already in, or nine other Marxists in Congress. What happens if we have 15 Marxists in the Democratic Congress? And they're in the majority.
5: Well, Hugh, I think we've already seen the squad have an outsized impact. We saw... must be in 2018, 2019, the House would not pass the resolution to condemn anti-Semitism because of Ilhan Omar's protest. Now we have a new squad that we can call the Cell. These are Al-Qaeda friendly, to say the least, folks on their way in, and they're going to be an enormous headache for Hakeem Jeffries if the Democrats take the House, and even if they don't. They are expanding their footprint, and certainly socialists and Marxists are ascendant in the Democratic Party. They have proven this is where the energy is in the Democratic base. They can win in blue districts. I think the question that remains, Hugh, is in statewide elections, in Maine, where Graham Plattner is running with DSA backing, in Michigan, where Abdul El-Sayed is running with DSA backing, and these far left-wing candidates are trying to win in swing states, can they take this revolution statewide?
4: So, Eliana, if you're Mike Johnson or the National Republican Congressional Committee, or you're John Thune and the National Republican Senatorial Committee, do you try and nationalize this election around the Democratic Marxists? Because that's what they are. Tom Cotton made that point yesterday. Democrats are being taken over by Marxists. We've never seen this in America before. We actually, 250 years, we've never had a Marxist party that was serious. Now we do.
5: Right. Well, you know, Hugh, every Republican was asked to account for every last thing Donald Trump said. And I think something similar should be asked of these Democrats in terms of what their star candidates are saying. And one thing that's striking is we haven't seen Democratic leaders disavow the most controversial anti-American things that these candidates have said. In fact, we've seen the opposite. We've seen Hakeem Jeffries come out and congratulate these candidates on their victories. And we've seen Chuck Schumer come out and say the Democratic Senatorial Campaign Committee is happy to support Graham Plattner and presumably whoever wins the Michigan

0: primary in their races. So we've gotten silence from Democratic leadership who are afraid of these people and presumably preparing to be steamrolled by them if they win.
1: I do want to say a good word for Adam Smith. He's a Democrat from Washington State who's chairman, actually ranking minority member of House Armed Services. He's very upset about the March of the Marxists, and he talks bluntly about it. John Fetterman talks bluntly about it, but that's not enough. Do you think it's a winning strategy for Republicans to just say, these are Marxists, they will destroy our economy and our way of life and your civil liberties?
0: Well, I think it's a winning strategy to make clear what these people believe in, which I don't think are views that are popular with the broad middle of the electorate, which are no borders, no police, and vile hatred for America. We're about to celebrate our great inheritance, the country's 250th anniversary, and these are people who openly sneer at our inheritance and hate this country.
1: So, up in your home, in your home state, Peggy Flanagan is ahead, lieutenant governor. She's probably going to be the nominee along with El Sayed. Those are August primaries in Michigan and Minnesota, respectively. Are people talking about first principles in Minnesota? I mean, are they really? Peggy Flanagan is a Marxist. Do people talk about that?
0: Oh, Hugh, I have to say, Minnesota's long been a lost cause. As we've seen Republicans win in Wisconsin, in Iowa, in Michigan, all of the surrounding states, Minnesota, with its long history of a DFL party, is one of the only states where the Democrats have continued to hang on. We'll see if 2026 is the year that changes.
1: All right. This would never fly with my generation or your father's generation. What about your generation? Are they the Youngs are droving Kiros in Denver? The people are under 30. What about your generation, which is 10 to 15 years older than them? Are they rejecting Marxism? Is it just the 30 and under?
0: I think where we really see this is sort of kind of the 18 to 34 generation in both parties, frankly. You know, there's a meeting of the minds on the far left and the far right. And I have to say, Hugh, I think the kids under 18 who experienced the long reach of government during COVID are have better heads on their shoulders than do the generation just above them, the Daria Lisa Chevalier generation, who have been in college and grad school for 15 years, whatever she has been. But I have a sense that the generation coming up out of college right now or in high school right now have a better view on the world and more sense than our current crop of political candidates, 20-somethings and early 30-somethings, the Zohran Mamdani generation.
1: Last question, Eliana. I know you're busy and you've got a lot of reporters to send to a lot of places. Has anyone figured out what Daria Lisa Avila Chevalier has been doing for 15 years? I mean, I've known some PhD students who took 7, even 8 years. They were grad students. They lived in, three people apartments. What has she been doing for 14 years? How do you live for 14 years as a grad student?
0: Well, the Free Beacons, I think she's been 8 or 9 years in grad school after, of course, doing her undergraduate studies at Columbia and spending some time to date the Al-Qaeda lawyer who's working for Zohran Mamdani, went right into the Mamdani administration, both of them Columbia graduates. But the Free Beacons' John Levine did a wonderful story on the classes that she's teaching at CUNY, where she is a graduate student, on,
1: intersectionality of intersectionality.
0: Basket weaving, intersectionality, yeah. Words you can't pronounce. So I think that's how she's been spending most of her time, as well as attending rallies on October 8th, 2023, where she's cheering on the Hamas invasion of Israel.
1: Boy, are the Democrats in for a rude awakening when these people arrive. They'll win. They're in deep blue Democratic districts. They won the nomination with less than 20% of registered Democrats, but they're going to Congress. Wow. Eliana Johnson, you have a terrific 250th.
0: You too, Hugh.
1: Eliana Y. Johnson on X, freebeacon.com, and the Commentary Podcast Monday through Thursday, though I doubt tomorrow or until Monday again. Stay tuned, America. I'll be right back.
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1: Welcome back, America. I'm Hugh Hewitt. I want to remind you, the story of everything has done so phenomenally well as a film in wide release in theaters, on Amazon Prime, where it remains easily downloadable and watchable at your home, at your convenience, that the Discovery Institute, the wonderful people behind the story of everything, have stood up a website. TheStoryOfEverything.film/you. When you visit thestoryofeverything.film/you, you'll learn what the whole movie's about, the history of science, intelligent design, theory and practice, the repudiation of the new atheist, the repudiation of the old atheist. Not an apologetic, of course. It's not going to tell you to be a Christian or be a Buddhist or be a Muslim. It's just going to tell you that science has confirmed that there was a beginning to the universe, there has to be a designer, both at the macro universal scale, the entirety of the cosmos bespeaks an intelligent design, as does the smallest cell in our organism and the features of every cell. It's done in a way that anyone can understand, even I. I'm not Mr. Science. I'm not going to be doing experiments in my lab over the long weekend. But you will love thestoryofeverything.film/you. TheStoryOfEverything.film/you. 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Finally, let me close this hour by reminding you about the disaster in Venezuela. Not that you need much reminding. It's on the news if you're watching the news at all. It's a catastrophe. And the number of 2,000 dead has got to be low. 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
8: With SRN News, I'm Ron Taylor. President Trump mixed partisan politics with patriotic appeals as he commemorated the 250th anniversary of American independence, a moment he declared one of the most joyous and glorious milestones of all time. The president spoke late last night in Washington after storms prompted a roughly two-hour evacuation of the National Mall earlier by thanking those who returned to the National Mall after the rain.
9: They estimated they had 375,000 people before everybody had to leave, and they now have 150,000 people. It's the craziest thing anyone's ever seen, at least.
8: A spectacular fireworks display concluded the event that was a days-long celebration of America's 250th anniversary of independence. Earlier in Washington, storms prompted a roughly two-hour evacuation of the National Mall. This is SRN News.
6: 660 AM. The Answer. Hugh Hewitt has a solution for the birthright citizenship ruling.
1: A lot of people are passionate about it because Joe Biden broke the border, and there are birth tourism scandals more than you want to know about. And it's something that we ought to prosecute, something that we ought to prevent to the extent of the law possible via visa reform and via what the president has done, which is close the border.
6: The Hugh Hewitt Show. 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The Answer.
1: This is Hugh Hewitt for townhall.com. As you celebrate this 4th of July weekend, I hope you get time to slow down and relax. Enjoy the day with friends, family, loved ones in your world. As you do, remember that even these things are the fruits of freedom, the benefits of a stable government, civilizational order. For 250 years, a quarter of a millennium now, our nation has benefited from these gifts. Yes, there's plenty to be concerned about as we look at the health of our nation in recent days. We are, and this is not hyperbole, more polarized than the upheavals I lived through in the late 60s and early 1970s. We have a lot of work to do. And yet, and I really believe this, we have a lot to be thankful for. America is still, as my old friend Bill Bennett has said, the last best hope. On behalf of Salem Media, have a great 4th of July. I'm Hugh Hewitt.
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0: the wild world of D.C. politics to America's culture clash, brace yourself for the reality check you've been waiting for. 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
1: 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It is almost Independence Day, and we are in the Relief Factor Studios. I'm Eric Hansen, in for Mike today. Thanks for watching on Salem News Channel, listening on the Salem Radio Network, or wherever you find our show. This hour, Mike talks to the Florida Attorney General about a terrible miscarriage of justice. But we begin in the city of Providence, Rhode Island, where the mayor would rather we forget a gruesome crime.
2: They want the chaos. They want the madness. They want the misery. They want the pain. Did you see the reveal of President Trump's presidential library in Miami? Wow, is that beautiful. It is, it's been described as a perfect tribute to one of the greatest presidents of our lifetime. Now, the left is going to hate it. The Trump haters are going to despise it. You got to do a side-by-side comparison of what the Trump presidential library is going to look like in Miami compared to the Obama presidential library in Chicago. Have you seen that thing? It looks like something right out of like Mad Max Beyond Thunderdome. It's this big, ugly, gray, nasty, gross building. I don't know what's inside there. You know, there's a building in Manhattan that is like, I think it's a cellular phone building, but it's got no windows. And it's a mysterious building. I've seen this pop up on social media. And it's this ugly, gray, scary-looking building. That's what the Obama Library looks like. It is so gross. But, hey, I guess beauty is in the eye of the beholder, right? Yeah, and that presidential library in Miami, wow, that's going to be very special. The mayor of the capital city of Rhode Island is demanding that a mural honoring Irina Zarutska, the young Ukrainian woman whose brutal murder while riding a North Carolina train raised a real spotlight on these crazy, crazed criminals who get arrested a gazillion times and then get let out only to kill again. They're taking the mural down. The mayor, Brett Smiley, says it doesn't reflect our values. Now, I want you to let this sink in for a moment. Let me just tell you where we are right now. There were George Floyd murals anywhere you turned. Still are. I guarantee you, you go drive through Minneapolis, you'll see a George Floyd mural everywhere you go. Murals, statues, tributes. So in Providence, Rhode Island, they put up a mural honoring the life of this young Ukrainian woman who was brutally stabbed to death, her throat slit by a monster on a North Carolina train. The mayor of Providence, Rhode Island says, take it down. It doesn't reflect our values. The office of the mayor told WJAR-TV, the murder of the individual depicted in this mural, they couldn't even say her name. As you notice, I'm reading their statement. The murder of the individual depicted in this mural was a devastating tragedy, but the misguided, isolating intent of those funding murals, like the one across the county, is divisive and does not represent Providence. You see, you know what the problem here is? Elon Musk helped fund the mural. When Elon Musk learned of the effort to memorialize young Irina Zarutska, Musk said he would donate $1 million. I guess the mayor of Providence is so offended by Elon Musk that he is demanding that the mural be taken down. It's a true story. I'm going to play the full report for you in just a couple of moments. It's controversial. Controversial to pay tribute to a young woman minding her own business, trying to just get from point A to point B on a train in North Carolina, brutally murdered. And when there's a mural with an effort to memorialize her, that's a bridge too far. We can't memorialize this individual. This is the report from the local TV station that covered this debacle, this travesty, this disgraceful mayor who's offended at the effort to pay tribute to a victim of a violent crime. Here's the TV report.
3: Right off the top, it's been the talk of the city and the internet for days now, and now we have a verdict. A Providence mural dedicated to murdered Ukrainian refugee Irina Zarutska will be coming down. I'm Gene Valasetti.
4: And I'm Emily Voles. What the artist says started as a tribute to the Ukrainian refugee quickly became a political flashpoint. NBC 10's Ryan Medeiros has been following the story for days. He joins us live in Providence with the new developments. Ryan.
5: Well, Emily, Jean, it's still here, but not for long. Artist Ian Gaudreau tells me he's sad it's come to this point, but after calls from Mayor Smiley and other local leaders to remove the mural, it felt like only a matter of time before this happened.
6: The artwork is going to be removed.
5: Artist Ian Gaudreau breaking the news to NBC 10 Monday afternoon. The Irina Zarutska mural is coming down.
6: A lot of people voiced their frustrations, and voices were heard. And the work is coming down as a reaction to that.
5: Gaudreau says after online backlash surrounding the politics of the project, which wasn't finished yet, the owners of the Dark Lady want it removed.
6: And I want everybody to know that my intentions with the mural was to lower the temperature.
5: The mayor's office told us he didn't have time for an interview Monday, but shared his statement, saying in part, "The murder of the individual depicted in this mural was a devastating tragedy, but the misguided, isolating intent of those funding murals like this across the country is divisive and does not represent Providence."
7: We are seeing a right-wing movement that is exploiting the death of a refugee for the purposes of trying to spread division.
5: State Rep. David Morales, who's running against Smiley, is in agreement with the mayor on this topic.
8: It's no secret that you and Mayor Smiley haven't seen eye to eye on a lot of issues. Why do you think your opinions align on this one?
7: Ultimately, we want to make sure that every community member that calls Providence home feels safe, and we can both agree that this mural behind us does not reflect Providence's values, nor does it reflect the creativity that we want to see in our city.
5: We also got an answer to a big question about the origin of the mural. Were you paid, and where was the money coming from?
6: The mural was funded by a nonprofit organization that was mostly funded by Elon Musk. That is a fact.
5: While he can't speak for the nonprofit, Gaudreau remains adamant that his artwork had no ulterior motivation.
6: All of this political vitriol being kicked up has removed Irina's humanity from her story. And I think we'd all do better to remember that.
2: That's today's Democrats. That story takes my breath away. The idiocy of those leftist radical lunatics giving interviews saying that honoring a crime victim is somehow making people feel unsafe, pretending that it has anything to do with not reflecting. All it's about is they found out that Elon Musk supported the effort to put up the mural, and they said it's got to come down. Can you imagine those same people demanding a George Floyd mural being taken down because it's divisive? Oh my gosh! The roof would cave in on them. They would be canceled. They'd be fired. They'd be castigated. The world would erupt. But Irina Zarutska is memorialized, and that's got to come down because Elon Musk supported the mural through a non-profit. Look, I know that we're up against a lot of headwinds politically as we get closer and closer to the midterm elections. But if you're going to look me in the eye and tell me you're willing to vote for Democrats, knowing that this is what they represent, the cruelty, the viciousness, the meanness, the callousness of today's Democrats. And look, I guarantee you that could have played out in any big blue city in America, not just Providence, Rhode Island. It makes me almost physically ill. I just wanted to make sure you remember what we're fighting politically in this country. This is no longer Democrat versus Republican, right versus left. That's not even right versus wrong. This is good versus evil. And it is flat out evil to remove a mural that was lovingly dedicated to a young woman who should be alive today. They don't like a reminder of the failed Democrat policies that are leading criminals to roam the streets like zombies, wreaking havoc upon innocent Americans. They don't want any kind of reminder of that on their buildings in Providence, Rhode Island, or any of the blue cities in America. What an incredible story.
1: 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We will continue with this important conversation right after this.

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2: Ton of text messages pouring in on the MyPillow text line. From Minneapolis. Last time I checked, the George Floyd mural is still up. Indiana, it sickens me about the mural being taken down in Providence. South Carolina, the upstate, shame on them. It just shows that they love illegals more than Americans. Well, you heard Brandon Johnson, the mayor of Chicago this week, say that we got to protect immigrants from assaults. He acts like this massive story about illegals and criminals, repeat offenders committing crimes due to Democrat policies of cashless bail and no incarceration and social, you know, justice. He acts like the real victims here are the criminals. Unbelievable. Ever so often, a story comes along like this that takes my breath away. It literally, it practically leaves me speechless. I cannot get over this story out of Providence, Rhode Island. Here's Julianne in Pennsylvania. Hi, Julianne. How are you?
3: Mike, I'm fine. How are you? I just want to say I think it's terrible what they're doing with this mural. I think it should stay, and I think it should be a reminder to everybody. But at the same time, I think if they can move it, it should go down to the Carolinas where everything happened.
2: In North Carolina, sure. Well, again, yeah. But I guarantee you they do the same thing in Charlotte. I promise you, if they put a mural, look, the victims, the real victims, are never honored by the Democrats. The bad guys, now they get tributes and props. Again, Brandon Johnson, if you missed that quote yesterday, yeah, we gotta worry about the assaults against immigrants. And he's talking, of course, about the mass deportation effort that is underway. We are in a very, very turbulent time. The good news is we have the power to fix it. The good news is change is at our fingertips if we exercise our right to vote. Voter integrity, it matters.
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0: 1812, our nation fought and won America's religious freedom. Today, that constitutional right is being assaulted once more from within.
1: Religious liberty and rights in general were under attack. We all of a sudden became the enemy.
0: In the important new documentary, By Dawn's Early Light, anti-Christian bias is exposed at the highest levels of government.
2: I got 6 months house arrest, 5 years probation.
3: I'm sorry, our rights have been suspended?
4: Hard to believe that the instruments of government would ever be used to punish faith.
0: Follow the sweeping investigation of President Trump's task force to eradicate anti-Christian bias. The governmental hostility and prejudice is uncovered, and Trump's fight to restore our constitutional liberties and religious freedom.
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1: Happy 250th birthday, America. We're headed into the July 4th weekend with the Mike Gallagher Highlight Show. I'm Eric Hansen, sitting in for Mike today in the Relief Factor studios. After a convicted rapist was released on bail only to commit another crime, Florida Attorney General James Uthmeyer wants to impeach the judge responsible. We talked to the AG about this case.
2: A member of our audience in Arizona feels like the world is on fire. It really does. That's why you got to stay grounded and be grateful for leaders that we have, like our next guest, who is calling for the impeachment of this judge, Tiffany Baker Carper. You're not going to believe this story. It's so shocking that you almost feel like it's a fantastical concoction. Governor DeSantis signed Missy's Law this week, which limits judges' discretion for violent offenders awaiting sentencing. But the governor and, I believe, the attorney general feel it doesn't go far enough. Let's welcome back to the Mike Gallagher Show the 39th attorney general for the state of Florida, Attorney General James Uthmeyer. Mr. Attorney General, welcome back to the show. How are you, sir?
3: I'm doing very well. It's good to be back. Thanks for having me.
2: No, you bet, and I appreciate your leadership on this and the governor, because people can't believe it around the country when we're talking about this guy who was literally a convicted child rapist, and this judge defied the prosecutor's demands to keep him behind bars, and as I understand it, while out on bail, he raped and murdered a five-year-old child. And Governor DeSantis and you are saying, look, this woman needs to be impeached. My audience is saying she ought to be incarcerated. She ought to be prosecuted. Can you walk us through what led to Missy's Law and your reaction to this judge, Tiffany Baker Carper?
3: Sure. Well, it's a shame we had to pass a law in the first place to address this issue. In Florida law, you know, judges do have discretion when it comes to bail pending sentencing. So here you have a case where a guy, he is convicted by a jury for attempting to have sex with a minor, a child. After that conviction, while he's waiting sentencing, this judge, over the objection of the state attorney, releases him on his own recognizance. And during that period, he suffocates a five-year-old girl, who, by the way, he was being investigated, you know, for molesting her. So this young child, this death did not need to happen. It only happened because of the judge. I mean, the blood is on her hands here.

0: the state to impeach a judge like this. Why in the world hasn't it happened yet? What's the reluctance from these legislators to do the right thing here?
1: Well, here in Florida, we have supermajority Republican chambers on the House and Senate side, both, but they're not DeSantis Republicans. They haven't even been able to get a budget done this year, which was supposed to be done over a month ago. It's the only thing required of them every year in our Constitution to pass a balanced budget. So they need to get it together. I think the public needs to outcry and demand of them to do really what should be simple here. And you hit the nail on the head, Mike. You know, judges across the country, they're abusing their power. They're not following the law. They're saying what they want the law to be. They're issuing nationwide injunctions, trying to push their own desires on the American people, going beyond legal bounds. And it's wrong. You know, Alexander Hamilton in the Federalist Papers, he said the judiciary was supposed to be the weakest branch. It's supposed to be the branch that interprets the law, but it's up to the other branches to effectuate those judicial orders. The reason the judicial branch is so powerful is because we, the people, have allowed it to be powerful. We've just taken everything they say as gospel. But when a judge exceeds jurisdictional bounds, when they step out of their lane, that's not an order that we have to follow. And I think it's for leaders like me and others to fight back.
0: We're visiting with the Attorney General from Florida, James Uthmeyer. Let's listen together to the boss. Here's the governor, Ron DeSantis, who was grateful that the legislature presented him with Missy's law to sign. But as he pointed out, it doesn't go far enough.
2: I appreciate the legislature for passing this. But I will just say to my friends in the Florida House of Representatives, I don't think what you've done is enough. You have the power and you have sufficient numbers in your chamber to impeach this judge, Tiffany Baker. Until you start holding these judges accountable, they are going to continue to find ways to benefit the criminal element. This was an outrage. This was such an easy call to make sure that this guy was put behind bars. And this judge refused to do it, knowing the risks. And the result has obviously been a tragedy. So Florida Constitution vests the House of Representatives with the ability to bring an impeachment against a circuit judge with two-thirds majority. You know, last time I checked, we've got way more than two-thirds of Republicans. Honestly, I think some Democrats would vote to impeach, given what happened in this case.
0: Can I ask you, Attorney General Uthmeyer, what the argument is from some of these Republicans as to why they don't impeach these disgraceful judges?
1: You know, I haven't heard any real argument. They've been pretty silent on it. I think some of it is just, you know, the heavy lift work of going through the proceedings. But I hope they'll do the right thing. I have no indication that they're refusing. They just haven't taken it up yet. We're trying to, you know, reevaluate property tax obligations on Floridians, which I think is a needed change. And I hope they'll add this to the list of work to be done before they go into election season.
0: One more personal question. In your capacity as Attorney General, you also served as the governor's general counsel. You manage the litigation and legal work of the governor and state executive agencies. Have you ever had an opportunity to have a one-on-one with any of these judges who have come up with these disgraceful decisions that led to such harm? In other words, have you ever been able to personally connect with a judge like this particular judge, Baker Carper, to see what they're saying? Do they feel any remorse? Do they feel any sorrow? Do they feel any regret? Have you ever had a chance to get their reaction in person?
1: Not on a case like this. And obviously judges are sometimes hesitant to talk specifically about matters related to cases when they're one-on-one with, you know, legal officials like myself. But I'll tell you that the sentiment I see based on behavior and comments is that there's not remorse or regret. You know, they think they're doing social justice right by taking some of these stances. And we need judges to stop pushing radical activist social justice and start focusing on criminal justice. You know, keep people safe, protect our kids. Five-year-olds should not be getting raped and murdered by somebody that's already been convicted of a serious violent felony that should send him away for most of the rest of his life.

0: life, if not his whole life.
1: I would just love on a personal level to just understand the heart and the mindset of Judge Tiffany Baker Carper. I would just love to hear her say, because I tell you what, I don't know how you'd sleep at night. I don't know how you could look in the mirror and know that your actions, and look, you said it. I saw the news article where you wrote Judge Baker Carper's actions brought disrepute upon the judiciary. This decision is what is what led to this young girl's death. Her decision, as you put, rises to the level of a misdemeanor in office. Many would argue, Mr. Attorney General, she ought to be charged with a crime.
0: Yeah, I can understand those arguments. She needs to be held accountable. I think it can start by having her impeached. And I'll remind everybody, you know, that the murder case for this guy that killed the five-year-old, guess who's the sitting judge for that case? This same judge.
1: Oh, wow.
0: We've got to get her off the bench. And my hope is I'll work hand in hand with any Republican in the legislature that wants to bring the impeachment case files and, you know, make the arguments and get the job done. I'm there to help.
1: Could this be the case, as we've both agreed, it rarely, if ever, happens? Could this be the one? Could we finally see some action, do you think?
0: I think so. I think the facts here are so clear and extreme, egregious, that they demand action. And I'd hope it would be a kind of a first test case to get people looking at impeachment and removal yet again. We have another case in Orlando where a guy attempted to kill somebody, a shooting at a gas station. He failed. Thanks be to God. Then the judge gives him probation and says he's got mental health issues, so he doesn't have the cognitive function to actually commit murder. And then he shoots and kills three people a short time later in the Orlando area, three tourists down near Disney World. These things can't be tolerated. That's why we have impeachment provisions in our Constitution, and it's time to make use of them.
1: It is time, that's for sure. And Florida is lucky to have an attorney general like you. I'm grateful for the time you gave us here on the Mike Gallagher Show. Keep fighting the good fight, sir.
0: Thank you, Mike. Look forward to talking to you soon.
1: Attorney General James Uthmeyer from the state of Florida, the free state of Florida, here on the Mike Gallagher Show. Well, hey, give me an argument against impeaching this judge. I mean, everybody on the text line is saying she ought to be arrested. She ought to be charged criminally. I mean, and I see that, and I understand your sentiments, but up to now, nobody even wants to impeach these lunatic judges. When are we going to start removing judges on the federal level? The judge that wants to that thinks that a million illegals can suddenly be made legal citizens, defying Trump's order over the Biden CBP app? When are these judges going to get removed? 800-655-MIKE, 800-655-6453. Join us.
2: This is the Mike Gallagher Highlight Show. Happy Independence Day. We will hear your reaction to this conversation with the Florida AG next. Mr.

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1: Continuing the Mike Gallagher Highlight Show for the July 4th holiday, we've talked all hour about crime and the reluctance among some in government to confront it. Where do we go now? Here's Mike.
0: Mike Gallagher.
2: I've been thinking a lot about this case, obviously, and the reluctance of Florida legislators to impeach this judge. And incidentally, did you catch in the interview with the Attorney General a moment ago that he pointed out that she's the presiding judge in the murder case of the five-year-old? The same judge that released him. Think about it. Let that sink in. The same judge that released him on bail, allowing him to smother and murder a five-year-old girl, she's going to be the presiding judge in that case. By the time it's all over, they might make him like a city councilman. She may present him with the key to the city. I mean, there's not a criminal that the Democrats don't love. I love what Gutfeld said last night about, we did a lot yesterday about the mural of Irina Zarudska that was taken down in Providence, Rhode Island, because the lunatics in that community got wind of the fact that Elon Musk donated to the mural, and then they decided it was bad. She's the young woman from Ukraine who was on a Charlotte, North Carolina train and had her throat slit by some unhinged maniac. Again, another criminal with a lengthy arrest record. And this guy put up a mural to honor this young crime victim. They took it down. The mayor of Providence was offended, saying it didn't reflect our values to honor a crime victim. But as Greg Gutfeld pointed out last night on The Five, there sure weren't any shortages of George Floyd murals in America.
3: They love identity. They love ideology more than the flesh and the blood and the soul behind the eyes of the people that they consider collateral, you know, collateral to their march toward progressive utopia, which ends in so many lives. There's no question that we believe that Irina is a victim. And I think that, you know, Democrats probably do. But if we didn't bring her up, would they? Of course not. And we had to hear George Floyd's name every single day and hold back our disgust that a violent felon who was on a lethal dose of opiates became a Christ-like symbol, so vaunted that we suspended our laws and allowed cities to burn billions in dollars of destruction. And people died because the media and the left chose the victim, the approved victim. We need a scorecard for victims. George Floyd, a drug-fueled felon, victim, an illegal immigrant gangbanger, soon to be deported, victim, a young recidivist felon, obviously an oppressed childhood, that makes him a victim. He needs to be paroled in San Francisco. A young woman murdered by a fiend, allowed to roam the streets, not a victim. I don't know why. Is it because she's white? I don't know. A young woman is murdered by illegals, not a victim. Why? Is it because she's white? I don't know. An elderly Air Force veteran pushed in front of a subway train by illegal, dead, not a victim. And I'm not saying they don't think they're victims. I believe they erase their tragedy, which is the message that they don't matter in the priority of victimhood run by the identity police. In a correct world, every female politician would have marched for Irina and demanded justice reform legislation. Judges would be held accountable. But no, even AOC wouldn't speak for the girl who was murdered from her own high school. This is how ideology trumps compassion.
2: What a great point. Honestly, he's one of the smartest guys they have over there at Fox News. You know, he's not everybody's cup of tea. He's a funny guy and does a lot of humor. But what great insights. He's right. Ideology for the left trumps compassion just about every time. And they pretend that we're the ones that don't have any compassion. Think about what that message sends, what message that sends to take down a mural that was already half completed because the mayor of Providence got offended at honoring a victim. Irina Zarudska isn't the victim. The guy that stabbed her, I guess, is the victim. That's today's Democrat Party.
1: 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I'm Eric Hansen, in for Mike today on Salem News Channel and the Salem Radio Network. 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
8: With SRN News, I'm Ron Taylor. President Trump mixed partisan politics with patriotic appeals as he commemorated the 250th anniversary of American independence, a moment he declared one of the most joyous and glorious milestones of all time. The president spoke late last night in Washington after storms prompted a roughly two-hour evacuation of the National Mall by saying the American flag represents a great nation.
9: This is a flag that's the banner of the most extraordinary, most exceptional, most incredible nation ever to exist on the face of the earth, and we're doing better now than we've ever done before.
8: A spectacular fireworks display concluded the event that was a days-long celebration of America's 250th anniversary of independence. Elsewhere, severe weather prompted the cancellation of celebrations in many cities. This is SRN News.
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13: March 4th, 1865. The Civil War was nearing its end. The nation was exhausted, divided, and grieving. On that day, President Abraham Lincoln delivered his second inaugural address, just 700 words spoken in about 7 minutes. 41 days later, Lincoln would be assassinated. Yet the words he spoke that day still echo through history. In that brief address, Lincoln referenced God 14 times, spoke of prayer, and quoted scripture repeatedly. He reminded Americans that both sides of the conflict shared a common faith, saying both read the same Bible and pray to the same God, and each invokes his aid against the other. Lincoln understood that political division alone could not explain the nation's crisis. More than 160 years later, America still wrestles with division, truth, and our dependence on God. The question is whether we'll remember the wisdom Lincoln left behind.
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19: We are on the eve of America's 250th birthday, and this is the Mike Gallagher Highlight Show. I'm Eric Hansen. Mike is off today. Thanks for tuning in to the Salem News Channel. We are on Roku TV, Samsung TV Plus, Pluto, and so many other platforms. And of course, you can find us on your favorite radio station too. Coming up this hour, we find out just how some Americans feel about their country. First, though, we turn to the internet conspiracy that still persists about the assassination of Charlie Kirk.
20: There's some historic things that I've never had a chance to do, and that's one of them. Wouldn't it be amazing to be part of that? And what it must feel like to be a lawyer arguing a case before the Supreme Court. That's like the Super Bowl and the World Series and the World Cup all rolled into one. I try to avoid what's going on with the Charlie Kirk, Erica Kirk story. I find it so gross that there's nothing I can say that would do it justice. A whole cottage industry has sprung up suggesting that Charlie Kirk wasn't killed by Tyler Robinson, despite all the evidence indicating that he absolutely climbed up on a building and shot and killed him. But, you know, as conspiracy theories go, people like to speculate and believe that it didn't happen the way the authorities say it happened. And there's a part of me that understands that. There is a part of me that, I mean, first of all, I recognize the popularity of conspiracy theories. And there are people who have profited greatly from, you know, capitalizing on our instincts to enjoy a good old-fashioned conspiracy theory. I mean, I know people who were in attendance at that Charlie Kirk Turning Point event in Utah who absolutely know that that guy up on the roof pointed his gun at Charlie and shot him in the neck and killed him. And yet, there's all these theories. The Daily Mail had a headline that was so misleading. It had something to do with the bullet that was fired into Charlie. And it's very standard that often a bullet is so disintegrated that it can't be technically or accurately matched to the gun that was used to fire the bullet. Happens all the time. Nothing unusual about that at all. This kid's lawyers are going to try every defense they can to try to get their guy off the hook for killing Charlie. And the Daily Mail had this big headline, "Oh, bullet doesn't match gun." Well, again, the bullet didn't match the gun, apparently, because it was so disintegrated that they could not substantiate a match. But, again, here we go with these crazy conspiracies. And I don't think a conspiracy theory in and of itself is gross. The attacks on Charlie's widow are beyond grotesque. No decent person does this. I can't even comprehend the agony of losing your husband that way, of raising their children alone, having the world watch your husband shot dead. I really don't want to talk about it because I feel dirty even talking about it. I hate to give it any oxygen. The cruelty that Erica Kirk has been subjected to is unimaginable. Can you imagine after John F. Kennedy was shot and killed in Dallas, if within days or weeks of his assassination, people formed this industry blaming Jackie Kennedy for being involved in her husband's death? That I don't think America would have been capable of such cruelty in 1963. But 2026 America is a far different place. And so I guess we got to live with this. We have to accept that online and in the digital space, the more provocative you are, the more clicks and engagement you get, the more downloads per episode you receive and you achieve, and the more money you make. So the crazier you are and the meaner you are and the more provocative you are, the richer you get. And there are people who right now are getting very rich off of this crap. And it's where we are in 2026 America. I wish it wasn't so, but it is. So I want you to hear Andrew Colvett, who was, of course, sort of Charlie's right-hand man. In fact, I've got a special place in my heart for Andrew Colvett at Turning Point, because there was an event in Tampa a few months before Charlie was killed. And it was a bunch of advertisers for Salem Media. And with Charlie, Charlie's show came on right after mine on the network and across many platforms. And so there were advertisers on Charlie's show, advertisers on my show. And Andrew was at that gathering. Charlie wasn't able to be there. And Andrew stood up and talked about Charlie's love of radio. And Andrew said, look, it's been said that Charlie Kirk grew up on Rush Limbaugh, but he also grew up listening to Mike Gallagher. And it just touched my heart, because Andrew talked about Charlie's love of talk radio, and some of us guys that have been around forever, and, you know, I like Rush, I've been around decades, certainly not to the prominence or the wild success of Mr. Limbaugh, but nonetheless, I've had a great run, and it touched my heart that Andrew would share with that audience that night that Charlie listened to me, too. And I know he did. I mean, I used to get texts from Charlie mid-show where he'd make a comment about something I was talking about. Anyway, here was Andrew with Chris Cuomo on News Nation talking about this Daily Mail headline. And I wanted to address it in case you saw it online or something and you thought, gosh, did the bullet not match the gun? It's outrageous. It's clickbait. It's clickbait. And here was Andrew Colvett's response.
1: My biggest beef is with this Daily Mail headline. First of all, it was what I consider media malpractice, the way that they presented it. And it felt like they were catering it to this cottage industry that's exploded online about conspiracy theories after Charlie's assassination. So I was pretty upset about the way they formulated that headline. I thought that it should have been corrected, requested corrections, haven't seen it happen yet. So that's number one. But there is a silver lining here, Chris. It's almost like the internet is developing antibodies to some of the crazy stuff, because what we saw, the headline drops, predictable, all the usual suspects rush in, take advantage of it, you know, take the story where it didn't go. But then you saw something different. You actually saw some sane voices, some people pushing back. And by this morning, it felt like a lot of the zaniness had been muted. Of course, some people are not going to hear basic arguments or common sense. But it did feel like there was a bit of a detente. And that was a first in some of these waves that we've seen. And so I'm actually pretty encouraged about the developments. And like I said, it feels like we're almost building up antibodies to this. And people are getting their courage to speak out and speak some of the truth, whereas before we just, you know, we saw this stuff run rampant.
20: Let's hope so. A couple weeks ago, I was talking to a colleague of mine, a coworker, smart lady. I work with her daily. And she said to me on the phone, now, come on, do you really think that kid got up on the building and shot Charlie? Don't you think that, like, Israel or the... I thought, are you kidding me? This is a normal person. But even normal people can get brainwashed by some of the crap that you see online. Keep your eyes wide open and your head screwed on straight, and keep praying. We'll get through it all.
19: 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Eric Hansen here. Mike is off celebrating America's 250th birthday. We have two of our favorite calls of the year coming up next.

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1: You have found the Mike Gallagher Highlight Show. I'm Eric Hansen, in for Mike today. Happy 4th of July weekend. Mike loves to talk to callers, even when those callers disagree. That said, this one stretched even his patience.
2: Renee Good and her fellow warriors, her fellow anti-ICE activists, attempted to disrupt that immigration effort, enforcement effort. They tell her to get out of the car because they're going to arrest her for impeding the operation. She's breaking the law. There's an officer in front of her. She guns the accelerator, and she gets shot and killed. It's an awful story. There's an officer in front of her. She guns the accelerator, and she gets shot and killed. It's an awful story. But I hate to break it to you. That's ICE doing ICE stuff. Prove me wrong. Angela in Ohio. Tell me where I'm wrong, Angela.
3: So here's the thing. When you have law enforcement and you have them coming into a community and they are very, very aggressive, very hopped up, almost like military on steroids, and they are angry men. And they have masks on. And when they come in, they aren't doing law enforcement. They are attacking people. And so when people are standing there and then you have see someone being just violently attacked forcibly, that is really hard to witness because you are not used to seeing that from a law.
2: And I have to say, and you sound like a very nice lady.
3: Men are supposed to protect us.
2: Angela,
3: they are not supposed to make us feel afraid. And they make us feel afraid when they come and they are attacking like that. They come to her door, and they immediately grab and start shaking at her door to get out. Do you understand? They have been terrorizing people. And just like people that look like regular people, but then they see them and then they chase and run and attack them. And they hurt them. They're really not nice men. They're bad men.
2: Okay, can
3: They're
2: I respond?
3: They're not the good guys.
2: Can I
3: They're
2: respond,
3: not the
2: Angela?
3: Good guys.
2: Angela, can you hear me? Can you hear my voice?
3: Yeah, I can hear you.
2: Okay.
3: I need you to understand. That's why people are protesting.
2: May I respond to you?
3: Yeah.
2: Okay. You have completely mischaracterized what's actually going on.
3: I've watched how they go in so forcibly in all these areas. They attack. These are not law enforcement. They are not trained like regular law enforcement people. They have a very different directive. Their directives are different.
2: Are you going to let me talk at all, Angela?
3: But
2: are you going to let me speak?
3: They don't act like regular law enforcement.
2: Angela, are you going to let me speak? I'm asking you.
3: Is there a new law? Are there laws?
2: Angela, am I allowed to respond to your emotional tirade?
3: First, are there new laws?
2: Are you not? If you're not going to let me speak, we're going to move on.
3: Go ahead.
2: So let me respond so that you stop crying and trying to talk over me. I understand you're emotional and you're upset, and it's because you're fantasizing. You've got a fabrication in your mind. Do you know you just characterized ICE officers as going into communities all aggressive and hopped up, and they're just snatching people off the street at random? That is not what's happening, Angela. You are wrong. You are wrong.
3: People that have not seen their family members.
2: These are illegal immigrants who are being deported, Angela.
3: They've been detained for hours.
2: Do you think illegals?
3: And they have ID. They don't check their ID.
2: You're either delusional or you're purposely lying. You're either lying or you're delusional, Angela.
3: I'm not lying.
2: You are. Well, then maybe you're delusional. Maybe, I mean, listen to you crying because of people you don't even know you think are being snatched up.
3: Men, what?
2: Yeah.
3: You think that's a man?
2: Do you know why they're men? Do you know why? Because to the audience, you've got to admit that I tried every chance I could not to be interrupted by this lady. And so get mad at me for... And then the worst thing is the audience will accuse me of interrupting her.
1: And if you thought that call was something, wait until you hear the doozy we have queued up for

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3: A lot of people are passionate about it because Joe Biden broke the border and there are birth tourism scandals more than you want to know about. 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
2: 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The Answer.
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3: 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For 250 years, a quarter of a millennium now, our nation has benefited from these gifts. Yes, there's plenty to be concerned about as we look at the health of our nation in recent days. We are, and this is not hyperbole, more polarized than the upheavals I lived through in the late 60s and early 1970s. We have a lot of work to do. And yet, and I really believe this, we have a lot to be thankful for. America is still, as my old friend Bill Bennett has said, the last best hope. On behalf of Salem Media, have a great 4th of July. I'm Hugh Hewitt.
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1: Thanks for joining us today on the Mike Gallagher Highlight Show. Eric Hansen here for Mike. Recently, Michael Moore claimed America is the villain in the war with Iran. Let's dip back into the caller pool for Roger, who most definitely agrees.
2: I'd love to talk to Roger, who was on hold for 7 minutes and wanted to tell me that Michael Moore is completely correct. And that the truth hurts, doesn't it? Michael Moore is back, torching the United States as the bad guys, hailing Iran as the greatest civilization. You know, I'm convinced that if hostile aliens attacked the planet Earth, you know, like War of the Worlds, what are some of those movies, Eric, where they turn on the like, there's a Tom Cruise movie, isn't there? Where aliens come and they start zapping us, I'm convinced 60% of Democrats would be on the side of the aliens. It's like they constantly, and again, because we're the villains, not the aliens. We're the bad guys, not Iran. We're the bad guys. Forget what Iran has done to us. Somehow we're the problem. We got Roger back. I mean, Roger, I was so frustrated because I was all ready to talk to you and welcome you into the show, and then I lost you right after the break. So thanks for coming back. How are you?
3: I'm doing great. How about yourself?
2: I'm great. So I see on the screen you agree with Michael Moore that it's the United States who's the bad guy and Iran is the good guy. Tell us what you mean.
3: Well, first of all, we need to stay transparent and we need to be unbiased.
2: Yes.
3: Michael Moore states... He does come with receipts. He comes with facts.
2: Yes.
3: America, not that we're playing a hate campaign against America. We're not. But we're not going to sit up and act like our stuff is extra clean over this way.
2: And do you think we're the bad guys?
3: I want to say so much. Everyone has a bad side and some history of bad news. America has its share. But we're not going to sit up here and act like America doesn't have its share of bad news and bad things. That's where you mix it.
2: I'm having a hard time following you, so I'm trying to ask you a simple question. Do you agree with Michael Moore that we're the bad guys?
3: Can I clarify that?
2: Completely? I'm trying to get you to clarify. It's what I've been trying to do for the last 60
3: seconds.
2: Are you
3: looking for a simple yes or no, sir?
2: Well, not a simple yes or no. Do you believe that America is the bad guy?
3: We have some history showing us some bad things.
2: That's not an answer to the question. Here's what Michael Moore said.
3: Yes or no answer, right?
2: No. You don't have to give me a yes or no answer. Let me get your reaction to what Michael Moore said. Quote, "We're the bad guys. If you didn't realize that under previous presidents, at least Donald Trump has ripped off the mask and shown you who we really are." Do you agree with that or not, Roger?
3: A simple yes or no answer, where we have gotten to. Will be yes.
2: So you do think the United States is the bad guy. And do you think Iran's the good guy, that they're one of the greatest civilizations?

0: that's true, how miserable it must be for you to live in Pennsylvania, to live in Pennsylvania, and how miserable. How miserable you must be to be living in Pennsylvania and hating on this country. Hey Roger, why do you keep interrupting me? I'm just trying to have a conversation with you.
1: You're twisting my words, sir.
0: I'm listening to your words. I'm saying how miserable you must be to live in this country and think that we're the bad guys. Do you think we're the greatest country in the world, Roger?
1: We have, like I said before to you,
0: I'm not trying to trick you. I really want to know. Do you think we're the greatest country in the world?
1: Can you let me answer, please?
0: Like, do you think we're the greatest country in the world?
1: We have our downfall.
0: Do you think we're the greatest country in the world?
1: It all depends what you're going up for.
0: Yeah, there we go. What it depends is that you're a moron. And I'm sorry to name call, but there's no other way to describe it. And I'm sorry I wasted anybody's time. But look, I know you're not alone. There's lots of morons out there. Michael Moore is the king of the morons, but there are plenty of morons that are willing to join his army. 1-800-655-MIKE.
2: Stick around. We've got your reaction to Roger from Mike and you when the Mike Gallagher Highlight Show returns on Salem News Channel and the Salem Radio Network.

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1: 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I'm Eric Hansen. So you heard Roger, the caller who didn't think America was a great nation. Let's hear what Mike has to say and then throw it open to you right here on the Highlight Show.
2: 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I'd like to be, after that call with Roger, that's where I'd like to be right now. Look at that. 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My longtime operations manager, Eric Hansen, just broke down that exchange with Roger in Pennsylvania. The host says, do you think we're the greatest country in the world? Caller, that depends. Host, you're a moron. And I know people get annoyed. I'll probably get 20 texts from little old ladies in Atlanta. You shouldn't call people names. Tracy always gets annoyed with me when I call. And I know, but sometimes you got to call a moron a moron. When you have a moronic belief that the United States is the bad guy and Iran is the good guy, I mean, it's like the TikToker. I came across a lady who has a pretty substantial TikTok following, who's determined and decided, I'll bet Roger in Pennsylvania would agree with this, having a grass lawn is racist.
3: I can't stop thinking about how grass lawns are racist and, like, based in white supremacy. If that doesn't make sense, that's okay, I guess. It seems really obvious to me. It's really upsetting. Bring back weeds. Bring back clover yards. Look, can we just, can anything just be okay in its natural state, or do we just have to whitewash everything, make it a competition, and use it as a sign of your worth as a human being in society? Like, can we just have weeds?
2: Can you imagine going through life like that? You're mad at grass lawns because they're a sign of white supremacy. Now, Roger in Pennsylvania would probably, well, you know what? She's got a point there. She's got to make some sense. You know, she's brought the receipts. I'll bet she's got receipts that grass lawns. And now, again, understand something. These people are around us. They're living and breathing around us. You may be next to them on a bus. You may work with some of these people. Roger works with somebody, probably, and believes that Roger Moore is right. If you're just, or Michael, I want to keep calling him Roger Moore. Michael Moore, the liberal filmmaker, went on a Substack tirade blaming the United States as the bad guys in our war with Iran and hailing Iran as one of the world's greatest civilizations and saying, basically, we've always been the bad guy. Michael Moore, and I quote, we're the bad guys. If you didn't realize that under previous presidents, at least Donald Trump has ripped off the mask and shown you who we really are. Well, Michael Moore and Roger in Pennsylvania and the poor, miserable TikToker who's upset about grass lawns, you've shown us who you really are. You are America haters. And if you're an America hater, when we're trying to do the right thing with Iran and keep them from obliterating the world with nukes, well, since we're the bad guys, we should lose. TJ in Florida wants to react to my exchange with Roger. Hey, TJ, was I wrong to call Roger a moron?
4: I don't really care what you call him, but I got to tell you, that guy is totally wrong. You know, America is the greatest country in the world. I've been in 60-some countries around the world, and by far the greatest is America. And I can't tell you how happy I am whenever I was coming back to America to be on that plane heading towards JFK in New York and coming back home. God bless America. Roger, you're clueless, absolutely clueless. And I wonder if he's ever been in a communist country. I've been in several, and it ain't pretty. It ain't pretty. You know, often when I went into a communist country, the first thing that my my handlers would tell me is, don't call the police. The police are not your friends here. And that, was a principle I had to learn as I traveled to different countries around the world.
2: Well, TJ, Mexico. That's the problem in Mexico. The police are corrupt.
4: Even Mexico, you better reconsider going to Mexico now. You know,
2: you bet. Do you know the concept of American exceptionalism, right? Remember when Obama?
4: Correct, of course.
2: Remember, that's what you're extolling is the American exceptionalism that you and I both recognize and realize that America, and that's what I was trying to get Roger to get to. You remember when Obama was asked about American exceptionalism? Remember his answer?
4: What was it? Tell me.
2: He said, well, you know, a lot of countries think they're great. Greece thinks they're great. Italy thinks they're great. He didn't get it. He doesn't understand it. And most of all, they don't believe it, TJ. They don't believe
4: it. I don't think he believes it.
2: No, that's what it is. They don't believe in American exceptionalism. They believe that we're just a run-of-the-mill, ordinary, and probably nefarious country. Because don't forget, we're racist. We're misogynistic, we're oppressive, we got a crazy man as the president, and they just, their hatred for America is just bubbling up in a way that, you know, is pretty profound. Yet there are some normal Democrats. I probably wouldn't vote for John Fetterman for anything, but I'm grateful that he seems to be willing to admit what normal people know about our country, about this war with Iran, and he's willing to point out how long other people have promised to do precisely what President Trump is doing right now with Iran. Here was Fetterman with Sean Hannity on Fox News.
0: I would like to remind people, too, every single Democrat running for president and every single Democrat in the Senate said we can never allow them to acquire a nuclear weapon. And now, if you want to talk about a war crime, you know, Iran is a 47-year-old war crime, what they continue to behave. So, you know, I, as a Democrat, I supported what President Trump did, you know, to actually call Iran accountable. And I think it's been successful.
2: I mean, that's just a normal react. And I'm sure Roger in Pennsylvania and Michael Moore and the TikToker who thinks that grass

0: a grass yard is racist, they're mortified at that guy. They can't believe it. And I when I say, remember the old bumper sticker, America, love it or leave it? There is, I'm not trying to be a smart aleck. I think that's a literal reminder. If you're not happy here, leave. But instead, we've got people who are infiltrating our government. We've got people who want to be in positions of leadership. Are you following the campaign of this guy in Michigan who is campaigning with this monstrous gamer and influencer named Hassan Piker? I really have a hard time finding the words to explain this. There's a guy running for office in Michigan, and he's campaigning with somebody named Hassan Piker. Hassan Piker has apparently a huge following. This is not some, you know, guy in his mom's basement with a couple of followers. And the kinds of things this guy has said, we deserve 9/11. You go through the list. The October 7th report of rapes of the innocent people who suffered at Hamas, at the hands of Hamas. That doesn't matter. He said that doesn't, who cares? Whether or not sexual violence happened in Gaza doesn't alter the broader political dynamic. I mean, Dana Bash, to her credit on CNN, said Hassan Piker is excusing sexual violence by Hamas terrorists. He also claims Hamas is, quote, 1,000 times better than Israel. And it was Dana Bash who confirmed or reiterated how Hamas is a designated terror organization, not just by the United States, but all over the world. And there you got this Senate candidate in Michigan campaigning with this guy and won't renounce him. People are saying, wait a minute, how are you actually on the campaign trail with this lunatic? And I'm telling you what, he doesn't have an answer. They hate America. And if you're running for office rather than moving to Iran, because if you love Iran, why doesn't Michael Moore, and I'm not trying to be a smart aleck, go live in Iran if it's the greatest civilization.
1: 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The results are delicious. The Mike Gallagher Highlight Show returns after this.

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6: With SRN News, I'm Ron Taylor. President Trump concluded his speech from the National Mall in Washington last night, celebrating America's 250th anniversary of independence in front of thousands of spectators, followed by a spectacular fireworks display. President Trump says this 4th of July celebrates 2.5 centuries of American victories over evil.
7: Here on our National Mall, we're celebrating freedom's triumph over tyranny, liberty's conquest over oppression, and the enduring victory of the American spirit from the July 4th, 1776 to July 4th, 2026. Big dates. That's big dates. Two big ones.
6: Earlier in Washington, storms prompted a roughly two-hour evacuation of the National Mall, as well as storm issues around other parts of the country. This is SRN News.
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15: March 4th, 1865. The Civil War was nearing its end. The nation was exhausted, divided, and grieving. On that day, President Abraham Lincoln delivered his second inaugural address, just 700 words spoken in about 7 minutes. 41 days later, Lincoln would be assassinated. Yet the words he spoke that day still echo through history. In that brief address, Lincoln referenced God 14 times, spoke of prayer, and quoted scripture repeatedly. He reminded Americans that both sides of the conflict shared a common faith, saying both read the same Bible and pray to the same God, and each invokes his aid against the other. Lincoln understood that political division alone could not explain the nation's crisis. More than 160 years later, America still wrestles with division, truth, and our dependence on God. The question is whether we'll remember the wisdom Lincoln left behind.
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19: Larry Elder here, the sage from South Central, the prince of Pico Union, the czar of common sense, the great Eldersky, Don Lorenzo. Welcome to the program.

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1: 888-971-SAGE. 888-971-7243. I am Larry Elder. We are Salem News Channel. I got a question. Bernie Sanders is 84 years old. Do you know anyone in his or her 80s who is a socialist? Anyone? Another Democrat socialist wins a primary election, this time in Colorado, unseating a far-left incumbent who wasn't far-left enough. According to the Democrat Socialists of America's own internal polling, its membership is overwhelmingly white, overwhelmingly college or graduate school educated from left-wing colleges. CNN stat guy says the odds of Democrats winning the Senate are growing weaker, and he says Democrat socialists are more popular among Democrats than Democrats. Do you think there might be a connection? The jobs number for June comes in weaker than expected, but the Dow Jones today hit a record high. An Illinois state lawmaker says Trump is, quote, bringing back the Dred Scott era, end of quote. Should I crawl under the bed? DHS Secretary Mullen calls birthright citizenship a national security risk. All of this and more. The number again, 888-971-7243, 888-971-SAGE. The first question I asked, top of the tees, was Bernie Sanders is 84 years old. Do you know anyone in his or her 80s who's a socialist? Anyone? So my producer, whose initials are Chris Levine, comes in and goes, well, I've changed your tees to make it more grammatically correct. I changed it to Bernie Sanders is 84 years old. Do you know anyone in their 80s who's a socialist? I said, no, actually, the correct grammatical term is his or her, because anyone is a singular indefinite pronoun. He said, what? And so he said, well, I was on a website about grammar, and it said you should use their and not his or her. I said, let me explain something to you, my friend. I'm a little older. I was taught the word anyone is an indefinite pronoun. It is singular. The correct way is his or her. I don't doubt that your way sounds the way people talk. It sounds more natural. I'll give you that. But the correct way is anyone in his or her. So I said, let me check with my man, ChatGPT. So we checked. It turns out that I am correct. Anyone is an indefinite pronoun. It is singular. And historically, one would say his and her or her, but not there. However, it said, the modern usage, because it sounds more natural, is to use their. Now, let me tell you why the modern usage sounds more natural. It's because of people like my producer who don't know the rules, and so they've broken the rules. So now people are saying, oh, the hell with it, they've broken the rules. It's the same kind of mentality that allows the word black to be capitalized and the word white not to be capitalized. It's infiltrating our country. On the 250th anniversary of our nation, this is a very, very sad development. And I hate to tell you this, but he's now been fired. He's now looking for work. I told you the jobs number for June have come in weak. They're coming in even weaker now for someone named Chris Levine. how did we get on that? Oh, speaking of Bernie Sanders, I was just thinking about this. You help me with this 888-971-7243. Maybe my man Mark might want to weigh in on this, or Super Rusty Day from Detroit. Which is whiter, a KKK meeting or a Bernie Sanders rally? I'm just asking for a friend. If you have any thoughts on that, let me know. 888-971-SAGE. Now, let's talk about this socialist, Democrat socialist, who won yesterday in Colorado. Now, we talked a little bit about her yesterday. Her name is Milat Quiros, attorney, PhD student, who, by the way, was fired by her law firm because she blasted the law firm because the law firm did not properly condemn or support the Hamas attack on October the 7th. She got fired. So what do you do when you get fired from a law firm for being anti-Semitic and pro-Hamas? Well, you run for Congress. And she won her primary against a longtime far-left incumbent. Not only is she a far-left incumbent, like Dan Goldman, who also lost his job, she was a manager in one of Donald Trump's impeachment trials. So embracing Medicare for all, talking about how bad ICE is, supporting open borders, supporting all this stuff, and hating Donald Trump's guts is not good enough. She lost her job. Lost 42-51, according to the latest returns. So these Democrat socialists are taking over the party. Question, are they taking over the country? New poll from TIPP Insights just published. 44% of Americans view socialism unfavorably. 33% view it favorably among all Americans. 23% are not sure.
0: I don't know. I haven't thought about much about it.
1: Okay, fair enough. People are working. Democrats, on the other hand, 46% view socialism favorably, 32% unfavorably. Now, when you look at young people, oh my goodness, young people, they prefer either socialism or Democrat socialism to capitalism. In a survey of 18 to 29 years old, 29% said they prefer Democrat socialism. 21% said they support just good old socialism. That's a combined 50%. When it came to capitalism, 39% among young people. This, my friends, is a product of the education they're getting K through 12 and they're getting in colleges and universities, undergraduate and graduate school. We've talked about the polls about professors. Overwhelmingly left-wing, Ivy League schools, only 4% describe themselves as conservative or somewhat conservative. All the rest, you know all the rest. And among the associate professors, those who will become professors at some point, they're even more left-wing than their professors. And the reason for this is because they cannot get fired. Whatever brain-dead idea you have, whether it's wealth tax, whether it's Medicare for all, don't talk to our friends in Canada about this or our friends in Great Britain about this. Whatever brain-dead idea there is, if it tries, if it were tried out in the real world and it didn't work, nothing happens to them. You're a marketing executive with a company, and you have a dumb idea like, oh, using Dylan McVaney to sell Bud Light, and all of a sudden the sales go in the toilet, you lose your job. But if you're a marketing professor at a left-wing university, which is increasingly becoming redundant, and you suggest that maybe it might be a good idea to have a campaign to appeal to people that are transitioning, what happens to you? If you get the paper published, maybe somebody might read it, maybe not, goes into the ash can, and you go back and continue teaching your classes. By the way, most tenured professors I've read might work anywhere from 10 to 20 hours a week, if that, plus plenty of time off, and you cannot get fired. So small wonder they come up with cockamamie ideas that don't work in the real world because it does not matter. Now let's talk about this party, the Democrat Socialists of America. The Democrat Socialists of America, the DSA. I'm in L.A. We have a 15-member city council. How many members of our L.A. city council do you think are Republicans? Answer, none. There's one that's an independent. All the rest are Democrats, except for the four who are Democrat socialists, one of whom is running against Karen Bass. And by the way, the polls right now have her even with Karen Bass, even with Karen Bass's support from the unions. So the Democrat Socialists of America did a 2021 internal membership survey. Now, not everybody responded. Anytime you have a survey where you have people respond, it's a self-select group. However, of those who responded, 85% identified as white. Now, 60% of the country is white. So they are far more likely to be white than the overall country. 4% identified as black, as opposed to 13% of the country. 9% Hispanic, as opposed to roughly 15% of the country. 80% of those 25 years or older had at least a bachelor's degree. 35% had a master's or a doctoral degree. So, these are the people who are electing these people. So, when I come back, I'll talk to you about the stat guy on CNN about the popularity of Democrat socialists.
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1: 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I'm Larry Elder. 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Did anybody hear me this morning on the Joe Piscopo show? 5:40 a.m. this morning? No, Larry, we were asleep. At the end of the interview, he says, what are you going to do for the 4th of July? And I said, well, I'm going to dig up Nina and bury her somewhere else before the feds find out. And he said, oh, so you're not going to eat hot dogs? I don't think he heard me. Now, one more thing before we go to Mr. Harry Enten, the stat guy on CNN. Article in Newsweek about these Democrat socialists. And it cites this Harvard youth poll. As I mentioned, young Americans prefer either socialism or Democrat socialism to capitalism. 29% said they prefer Democrat socialism. 21% said they support socialism for a combined 50% versus 39% that support capitalism. Then it went down further in the article, and it defined the difference between Democrat socialism and regular socialism. Democrat socialism maintains that the move towards a more socialist economy must happen through democratic institutions, through voting, as opposed to through centralized or authoritarian control, a la Stalin, a la Mao. Okay? That means 21% are perfectly okay with socialism by the point of bayonet, by the barrel of a gun. Think about that. Well, we believe in Democrat socialism, 29%, meaning you do it through ballot box. 21% say, we don't care how it's done. You can hit somebody in the back of the head with a brick for all we care. We just want it done. Isn't that scary? Number 28.
4: We start tonight with CNN's chief data analyst, Harry Enten, who is here with us tonight. Harry, obviously a lot of questions about, you know, what this means, what this moment looks like. Did the numbers show a Tea Party-like, you know, kind of rising up and movement inside the Democratic Party?
13: The Democratic version of the Tea Party is here, and it is loud, Caitlin Collins. And I would argue it is here to an even greater degree than it was for the Republicans back in 2010. Why do I say that? Because voter frustration among Democrats with their congressional folks is even worse. Their view of them is even worse than it was for the Republicans back in 2010. Republicans in Congress, at least among Republicans back in 2010, at least it was on the north side of 50%. But now what we're seeing is it's on the south side of 50% for Democrats and how they view their congressional leaders. And more than that, what have we seen in the primary so far this season? You go back to 2010, right? There were only two Republican House incumbents who lost in that cycle. Then you had the additional in a primary. You had Lisa Murkowski up in Alaska losing and then eventually, of course, winning in a general election. But this year so far, there have already been five House Democrats who have lost in a primary so far this season. My guess is it's going to be even more than that in the upcoming primaries to go. You can look to Missouri and Cori Bush. Maybe John Larson goes down in Connecticut. And I even look back through the record books. You know, you're talking about that five, right? Or I'm talking about that five. You're talking about that five. I'm the one doing the talking right now. And you talk about that five, and I went back through the history books. There has not been at least five House Democrats in a non-post redistricting cycle to go down to defeat since 1978. This is over 40 years, nearly 50 years in the making. As I said at the beginning, this is not just the Democratic version of the Tea Party. It is even louder than that version of the Tea Party because the voter frustration among Democrats with their members of Congress is even worse. Their view of them is even worse than it was for Republicans in the Tea Party back in 2010.
4: You know, some people might see this and say it's progressives versus more moderates. But in Colorado last night with Maylot Kuros, she's running against Diana DeGette, who's been in Congress 15 terms. She's not exactly a moderate, though. I mean, she seems pretty progressive. She was part of the progressive caucus.
13: Yes.
4: And I mean, so what do you make of that? Is it just outside Washington that has the upper hand right now?
13: I think it is outside Washington. That Washington, D.C. Democratic brand is simply put, it is simply put poison. I think it is all from the poisonous tree, the fruit of the poisonous tree from Joe Biden saying, you know, I can run again. I can run again in 2024. Then having to back out, setting the stage for Donald John Trump to come back to Washington, come back to the presidency. And I think that a lot of Democrats there are extremely, extremely upset in the electorate. They simply put, do not trust the Washington, D.C. Democratic Party, left, right, or center. And you mentioned the Democratic Socialists, you know, who won in that race. And I will note this, Caitlin. If you compare the Democratic Socialist brand right now among Democrats to the Democrats in Congress brand right now, guess who wins on that? This is who wins. The Democratic Socialists of America are viewed more positively by Democratic voters than the Democrats in Congress. No wonder that we are seeing Democratic Socialists win in New York, win in Pennsylvania, win in Colorado. It is simply put because among the Democrats' own base, their own party, the Democratic Socialists of America, have a better brand at this point than the Democrats in Congress do.
4: That's pretty remarkable.
1: As I said, this is their own internal survey from the Democratic Socialists of America. 85% of respondents identified as white, 4% black, 9% Hispanic. I mean, that's whiter than an Idaho picket fence. That's whiter than the Winter Olympics. That's whiter than Mitt Romney. Only thing whiter than that is the Bernie Sanders rally. Honestly. Have they said anything about the lousy education kids are getting K-12 in urban America? Of course not. They want more government, not less government. They don't want to give you an option out of a government school. Have they said anything at all about the crime going on in urban America? Polls show that black Americans want the same level of the police to remain or the level to be increased. Have they said anything at all about that? Have they said anything at all about the welfare state, what it's done to the family in this country, particularly to the black families in this country, making them far more likely to be poor, far more likely to drop out of school, far more likely to commit crime and get in jail? Have they said anything at all about that? What? Medicare for all. We want free health care. We want free daycare. We want to freeze rents. And Donald Trump is an SOB. That's our platform. John Kennedy says that they just think they're smarter than everybody else. 888-971-SAGE. Do not leave town.
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1: 888-971-SAGE, 888-971-7243. I am Larry Elder. We are Salem News Channel. As mentioned, the internal membership survey of the Democrat Socialists of America shows that 80% of the respondents, age 25 or older, had at least a bachelor's degree. 35% had a master's, professional, or doctorate degree. So highly, highly educated. And look at the one that just won that primary in New York, Dara Lisa Avila Chevalier. Undergraduate degree. She's been pursuing her PhD now for 10 years. 10 years. And she was whining about college debt. Well, if you spread it out over 10 years, you can probably pile up quite a bit of debt. And as far as I know, she hasn't completed it yet. So she's been in college for probably much of her adult life. And now, of course, she knows what's best for everybody, as do all of these people. Here's AOC, number 18.
20: And I think back then, a lot of what I was maligned for and told was extreme is now almost seen as quite common wisdom.
1: Among young people. Mom Dami, same thing, number 42.
21: And we raise taxes on the wealthiest New Yorkers instead of taking more from those with the least. Throughout this process, I have been reminded of the words of the Austrian economist, Friedrich Hayek. If socialists understood economics, they wouldn't be socialists. These past months have shown us anything. It is that socialists not only understand economics, just as well as the capitalists who came before, but that we can solve their years of mismanagement through an embrace of our principles.
1: Wow. Wow. What do you say? Guy's never had a job, as far as I know. Grew up in affluence. His parents' villa in Uganda is Airbnb'd. It looks amazing. Looks like a resort. Father, tenured professor at Columbia. Mother, a very successful professional filmmaker. These people overwhelmingly have gone to college or graduate school. 44% of Americans view socialism unfavorably. I'm surprised the number is that small compared to 33% who view it favorably. As I mentioned, young people view socialism favorably. The younger, the more favorable socialism becomes, which is an indictment of the education that we're giving our kids, K through 12, in college and graduate school. Number 51.
0: Yeah, what do you think are some of the pitfalls of long terms of like socialism that maybe people don't see that have happened in the past? If you have an example.
2: I do not believe that the people in the Democratic Socialist Party that I just named, some of them I know, Senator Sanders is a friend of mine, I believe deep down they think they're smarter and more virtuous than the American people, and that they can make decisions for the country, and the country will be better off. And I respectfully disagree with them.
0: Yeah.
2: I trust the American people. This is the greatest country in all of human history.

0: earnestly. It's hard to know. I'm not voting in.
1: It was tried earnestly in Cuba.
0: Yeah.
1: And we see how that turned out.
0: Yeah.
2: And what's remarkable is as we speak right now, in Argentina, they've gotten rid of their rent control laws and replaced them with nothing. The availability of apartments has exploded, and the rent price has gone down. Right now, in our own hemisphere, you have an experiment right now. Right now, I'm Larry Elder.
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6: 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Contest entries must include entrant's name, address, and daytime and evening telephone numbers. When individual contests require, birth date will also have to be included. One winner per household. Listeners can only win one contest, including but not limited to phone-in, email, internet, or postal entry once every 60 days. In the event of contest requiring telephone or fax entries, sponsors are not responsible for the inability of caller to complete the call within specified time, whether due to telephone equipment malfunctions, disconnections, busy lines, or other circumstances. Only calls to the designated telephone number will be eligible to win. In the event of contest requiring mail entries, postal, or electronic, and sponsors are not responsible for the timeliness of delivery or electronic malfunctions that may affect the delivery or content of the entry. Neither are they responsible for misdirected, illegible, postage due, or lost mail. Decision of the judges is final. All participants agree to be bound by these rules. Void where prohibited by law. All federal, state, and local laws and regulations apply. Prizes are specified within individual contest rules. Prizes are non-transferable and non-exchangeable. No substitution or cash equivalent will be made. Reserves the right to substitute a prize of equal or greater value if the awarded prize is unavailable for any reason. Winners agree to come by the station to provide proof of age and identity, photo identification a must, and to execute an affidavit of eligibility, indemnification, and release within 30 days of winning. Prizes can be mailed so long as winner completes a mail release form and also provides a copy of photo identification. Failure to comply will result in forfeiture of prize. Unclaimed prizes will not days of winning. Prizes can be mailed so long as winner completes a mail release form and also provides a copy of photo identification. Failure to comply will result in forfeiture of prize. Unclaimed prizes will not be awarded. All federal, state, and local laws and regulations apply. All federal, state, and local taxes are the sole responsibility of the winner. Participation constitutes permission without any further obligation to the contest winner to use winner's name, voice, address, and likeness for promotional purposes. Additional rules or eligibility requirements may be announced on air, provided on the website, or may be attained by sending a self-addressed stamped envelope with the identity of the contest inquiry to 6400 North Beltline Road, Suite 110, Irving, Texas, 75063.
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1: My heart went 888-971-SAGE, 888-971-7243. I am Larry Elder, Salem News Channel. A number of these Democrat socialists are Muslim. Daralisa Avila Chevalier in New York converted to Islam. I follow a guy named Gunther Engelman on X. Here's what he said, and I'm quoting him. Democrats think they're using Muslims to usher in socialism. The truth is, Muslims are using Democrats to usher in Islam. This is Victor Davis Hanson. We just had him on the other day, referring to these so-called Democrat socialists. Quote, many are college educated, often with degrees in fields that do not translate into the professional pathways they believe they were entitled to. They're often glib, but otherwise poorly educated. Few possess any real grounding in history, literature, or the STEM fields, and I would add, virtually none of them has ever run a hot dog stand. Most of their major and minor courses of study are in social sciences, political science, sociology, psychology, community relations, and the like, or the infamous studies programs. When they graduate from left-wing universities, they emerge strikingly arrogant and ignorant at once. As elite, radical egalitarians, they proudly brandish their degrees and constantly reference their university training. Yet for all the time and money poured into college during what were supposed to be the best years of their lives, prolonged adolescence and bitterness appear epidemic among the new young socialists. As I mentioned, Daralisa Avila Chevalier has been pursuing her PhD for 10 years and does not have it yet. He continues, in college, they rub elbows with leftist elites, wealthy students, tenured professors, and lavishly paid administrators. They came to believe that they had earned their membership in this exclusive club. When that sense of belonging didn't properly materialize, rage and shame drove them to find cosmic solutions for their own poor choices and personal disappointments. Many of them, AOC, Malak Kiros, James Tallarico, Graham Platner, Claire Velez, are either childless, single, or both. For all their sermonizing about diversity, it's relatively rare to find a Democrat socialist who is suburban, married with children, and therefore has a direct stake in local school curriculum, charter schools, vouchers, crime, law enforcement, and basic urban safety. End of quote. But they're glib. Look at Brandon Gill. Have to blowtorch the smile off his face. Socialism is just one smile away from communism. Number 48.
2: The left decided that they were going to systematically take over academia and the media and even other parts of civil society and reshape them in their own image. And that means in an image that fundamentally disdains our culture and our heritage and our country. And we're seeing the fruits of that now. You know, you saw that in the New York elections last night, where you have candidates who are fundamentally un-American, who are running and winning Democrat primaries. I mean, it's really astounding where this party is going, but I don't think that that party that hates our country is viable across the country.
1: That's Brandon Gill from Texas. Mamdami would dare to disagree. Number 49.
3: Can a Democratic Socialist get elected president?
4: I think a Democratic Socialist can get elected anywhere across this country for any position. What I think we need to bring is a focus on working people.
3: And that's the direction that the party should go in terms of selecting a candidate for 2028.
4: I think the direction that the party should go in is how best to fight for working people. I think we need to have a platform and a vision that doesn't sound as if it was cooked up by consultants, but instead one that you would say in response to someone who's asking, why can't I afford my rent? Why can't I afford my groceries? Why can't I afford my child care? We need to make clear who we stand for, how we're going to stand for them, and that we're actually willing to fight for them when the going gets tough.
1: Why can't I afford my rent? why can't I afford my child care? Notice he never says anything about, maybe you should develop your skills more. Maybe you should consider not having children until you can feed, clothe, house, and educate them. Maybe it's your responsibility. If you need help, maybe you should ask for it. Not go to a lawmaker and demand that your lawmaker tax other people who made different choices. Something like that would never occur to these people. This is the Democrat Socialist of America co-chair, number 35.
5: Do you believe in the concept of borders, nation states having a border?
6: We believe that right now what we have is open borders for capitalists, for CEOs. We have a people who've run major companies that have hollowed out cities all over the country, taking jobs out of communities, outsourcing jobs, pushing trade deals that are bad for workers. So we would not have open borders tomorrow, but we want a world in which all working people are taken care of, every basic necessity, so that we don't need a militarized border. ICE was only created in 2003.
5: Okay, I hear you clearly.
1: We already have open borders for capitalists that have hollowed out our cities. Most of our cities, big cities, have been run by Democrats for years. The last time Los Angeles, where I am right now, elected a Republican, was 1997. Talking about 30 years. High crime, high cost of living, high taxes, poor schools. But hey, elect more of them, and we'll do an even better job than the job done by the ones that were elected before. This is what Senator John Kennedy meant by arrogance. They've all gone to these left-wing schools, many of them Ivy League schools, have fancy degrees, in areas that don't translate into getting a job. They have a lot of student debt. They're angry. Have no appreciation for the value of hard work, deferring gratification, living below your means. And what answer do they have for affordability? I just mentioned the libertarian president of Argentina got rid of rent control. Rents went down. Availability went up. What don't you understand about that?
7: Always kind of knew that we were gel, cause jam.
1: Eldorados, I don't think I've ever been this enthusiastic about a documentary movie as I am about The Story of Everything. It truly is an amazing cinematic masterpiece that reveals the hidden hand behind the universe and directly responds to the theory that creation, including us humans, just happened out of nothing. 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
12: Yes, hello, Larry. My name is Sam. I've called a few times in Colorado Springs. I'm really worried about this whole socialist takeover of the Democratic Party and the fact that just people don't seem to understand what it really means. And I think it all has to do with messaging. I know there's a lot of background behind everything, but we got to get to the bluff, to the bottom line up front. You are not going to have your money. You are going to be taxed at 80% to fund all of this free stuff. You are going to not be able to buy the car you want. You're going to only be able to buy this car or that car that the government is going to offer you. I don't think the Republicans are doing a good enough job at the so what. There's what's going on, but what does it mean to me?
1: 888-971-SAGE, 888-971-7243. I am Larry Elder. We are Salem News Channel. The CNN stat guy says the odds of Democrats winning the Senate are growing weaker, no doubt because of the popularity of these Democrats, Socialists of America. The job number for June comes in weaker than expected, but the Dow Jones hit a record high. An Illinois state lawmaker says Trump is, quote, bringing back the Dred Scott era, close quote. And DHS Secretary Mullen says birthright citizenship is a national security risk. All of this and more between now and the close of the program. We're just now getting warmed up. Following up on what my last caller just now said, this is the woman who won her primary, unseating a longtime progressive Democrat who served as one of the House managers, meaning a prosecutor of Donald Trump, trying to get Donald Trump kicked out of the White House. She was asked, what is the goal of you Democrat Socialists of America? And she was quite candid, number 45.
4: If Democrats take the House and you win, you would be part of a group of Democratic Socialists in the House who similarly could extract concessions or could hold up the entire Democratic agenda. What is your thought process about how that would play out?
13: That's the goal. The goal is to build out a coalition of members that are committed to these ideas and these policies.
1: That's the goal. That's what we intend to do. Penny is in Simi Valley. Penny, you have about 40 seconds.
14: Yes, I'm curious if there is a poll when these polls are taken of these people who, if they live at home, if they, if their educations, as they are indoctrinated by the professors, if their educations are paid for by their parents.
1: That's a great question. How many of them live at home? How many of them have student debt being paid off by their parents? I haven't seen any survey. I'll check around. Penny, thank you very much. More of your calls may come back. I'm Larry Elder.
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11: 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The Answer.
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17: With SRN News, I'm Ron Taylor. President Trump mixed partisan politics with patriotic appeals as he commemorated the 250th anniversary of American independence last night, a moment he declared one of the most joyous and glorious milestones of all time. President Trump saying our nation's founders crafted radical concepts of freedom that still endure today.
18: In Philadelphia, our founding fathers summoned the courage of giants and the wisdom of centuries to boldly proclaim these timeless truths. They declared that all men are created equal, that they are endowed with sacred, unalienable rights by the hand of our Creator.
17: A spectacular fireworks display concluded the event that was a day-long celebration. This is SRN News.
11: 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The Answer.
19: Foundations of Freedom. A look at America's founding principles and the leaders who shaped our nation.
20: March 4th, 1865. The Civil War was nearing its end. The nation was exhausted, divided, and grieving. On that day, President Abraham Lincoln delivered his second inaugural address, just 700 words spoken in about 7 minutes. 41 days later, Lincoln would be assassinated. Yet the words he spoke that day still echo through history. In that brief address, Lincoln referenced God 14 times, spoke of prayer, and quoted scripture repeatedly. He reminded Americans that both sides of the conflict shared a common faith, saying both read the same Bible and pray to the same God, and each invokes his aid against the other. Lincoln understood that political division alone could not explain the nation's crisis. More than 160 years later, America still wrestles with division, truth, and our dependence on God. The question is whether we'll remember the wisdom Lincoln left behind.
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24: Charge for what? Sir, yes, sir!
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26: Larry Elder here, the sage from South Central, the Prince of Pico Union, the Czar of Common Sense, the great Elderski, Don Lorenzo. Welcome to the program.

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2: 888-971-FAGE, 888-971-7243. I am Larry Elder. We are Salem News Channel. I took a look at the Democrats Socialists of America platform and some of their working papers, and it's all about rooting out white supremacy, structural racism, racism. Has never been a less significant factor in American life. I told you about the polls taken 2007 by Gallup when Barack Obama was competing against Hillary Clinton for the Democrat nomination, and Mitt Romney was competing against John McCain for the Republican nomination. And the poll found that there were 5% of Americans said they would never vote for a black person for president, no matter how well qualified. 11% said they wouldn't vote for a woman, no matter how well qualified. On the Republican side, 24% said they would never vote for a Mormon, referring to Mitt Romney. 24%. And 42% said they would not vote for somebody as old as John McCain was. Obviously, the attitude about age has changed. But if you look at these four candidates competing for their respective party's nomination, Obama's hurdle was lower than Hillary's, with all of her experience, than Mitt Romney's, with all of his experience, than John McCain, with all of their experience. And all three of those people are white. So can we knock it off? How many elections have taken place for Senate, for governor, and in cities where a minority of the voters were black, yet the winner was black? There are four members of the House as we speak who are black Republicans, none of whom represents a majority black district. None. Yet the DSA is all about rooting out white supremacy. So all these white supremacists are voting for black people to govern them. And again, in 2016, when Trump got elected, the city of over 100,000 people that most voted for Donald Trump was Abilene, Texas. Roughly 80-85% voted for him. The city is 140 years old. And shortly after President Trump got elected, Abilene, Texas voted for its first black mayor. He won by double digits. Can we knock it off? Let's revisit the question and answers between Brandon Gill of Texas and the CEO of NPR, Catherine Marr, who's still the CEO. They no longer have federal dollars, thanks to Trump. It was all about white supremacy and class struggle and reparations and this, that, and the other. By the way, I looked at the viewership of NPR. Pretty much tracks the membership of the Nash of the Democrat Socialist of America. Overwhelmingly white, overwhelmingly affluent, overwhelmingly college or graduate schools. Number 43.
3: Thank you, Chairwoman Green, and I apologize. I'm getting over a cold, so I'm losing my voice here. Miss Marr, I want to start with you. Just generally, would you say you generally agree or disagree with the following statement? The history of all hitherto existing society is the history of class struggles.
4: I would not say I agree with that, sir.
3: That's good to hear. It's interesting because a lot of your thinking, as expressed by your public statements, is deeply infused with economic and cultural Marxism. Do you believe that America is addicted to white supremacy?
4: I believe that I tweeted that, and as I've said earlier, I believe much of my thinking has evolved over the last half decade.
3: It has evolved. Why did you tweet that?
4: I don't recall the exact context, sir, so I wouldn't be able to say.
3: Okay. Do you believe that America believes in black plunder and white democracy?
4: I don't believe that, sir.
3: You tweeted that in reference to a book you were reading at the time, apparently, The Case for Reparations.
4: I don't think I've ever read that book, sir.
3: You tweeted about it. You said you took a day off to fully read the case for reparations. You put that on Twitter in January of 2020.
4: I apologize. I don't recall that I did. No doubt that your tweet there is correct, but I don't recall that.
3: Okay. Do you believe that white people inherently feel superior to other races?
4: I do not.
3: You don't? You tweeted something to that effect. You said, I grew up feeling superior. Ha, how white of me. Why did you tweet that?
4: I think I was probably reflecting on what it was to grow up in an environment where I had lots of advantages.
3: It sounds like you're saying that white people feel superior.
4: I don't believe that anybody feels that way, sir. I was just reflecting on my own experiences.
3: Do you think that white people should pay reparations?
4: I have never said that, sir.
3: Yes, you did. You said it in January of 2020. You tweeted, yes, the North, yes, all of us, yes, America, yes, our original collective sin and unpaid debt, yes, reparations, yes, on this day.
4: I don't believe that was a reference to fiscal reparations, sir.
3: What kind of reparations was it a reference to?
4: I think it was just a reference to the idea that we all owe much to the people who came before us.
3: That's a bizarre way to frame what you tweeted. Okay, how much reparations have you personally paid?
4: Sir, I don't believe that I've ever paid reparations.
3: Okay, just for everybody else.
4: I'm not asking anyone
3: to
4: pay reparations.
3: Seems to be what you're suggesting. Do you believe that looting is morally wrong?
4: I believe that looting is illegal, and I refer to it as counterproductive. I think it should be prosecuted.
3: Do you believe it's morally wrong, though?
4: Of course.
3: Of course. Then why did you refer to it as counterproductive? Very different way to describe it.
4: It is both morally wrong and counterproductive, as well as being
3: You tweeted, it's hard to be mad about protests in reference to the BLM protests, not prioritizing the private property of a system of oppression. You didn't condemn the looting. You said that it was counterproductive. NPR also promoted a book called In Defense of Looting. Do you think that that's an appropriate use of taxpayer dollars?
4: I'm unfamiliar with that book, sir, and I don't believe that was at my time at NPR.
3: You tweeted that you read that book, but
4: I don't believe that I did read that book, sir.
3: Do you think that a few years ago, NPR educated America about, quote, the whole community of genderqueer dinosaur enthusiasts. Do you think that that's an appropriate use of tax dollars?
4: I was not at NPR at the time, sir.
3: That's not the question, though. Do you think that that's an appropriate use of our tax dollars?
4: I think our tax dollars that we use are to be able to provide a wide range
3: of... I'll take that as a yes. You do believe that that's appropriate. Your health advisor at NPR also stated in an interview that, quote, fear of fatness is more harmful than actual fat. Would you like to explain how fear of fatness is more harmful than actual fat? That's an editorial at NPR.
4: I am not familiar with the editorial, and I don't believe that was published during my time here.
3: It's called Diet Culture is Everywhere. Here's how to fight it. Do you think that that's an appropriate use of taxpayer dollars?
4: I think any reporting on health is an appropriate use of taxpayer dollars, yes.
3: And you think that editorializing that fat is not unhealthy is appropriate?
4: I don't know what that article is, sir, and I'm not familiar with it,
3: this
4: so I couldn't say.
3: This is fake news. Do you think that basic accommodations like doorways or seatbelts represent, quote, latent fat phobia?
4: I don't have an opinion.
3: That's also from NPR. Do you think civility is racist?
4: No, sir.
3: No. Well, your outlet ran an article entitled, quote, When Civility is Used as a Cudgel Against People of Color. That was on All Things Considered. Would you like to explain?
4: But I'm not on the editorial side, sir. I'm not familiar with that story.
3: You talk about how NPR is news. This is editorialization, and I'll read it. For many people of color in the United States, civility isn't so much social lubricant as it is a vehicle for containing them, preventing social mobility, and preserving the status quo. This is garbage. I'll spend all of my time doing everything I can to ensure you guys never get another dollar of taxpayer funding. This is complete garbage. Thank you, Madam Chair.
0: Thank you, Mr. Gill. I now recognize.
2: So this is what the listeners of NPR have been getting a steady diet of. She's still there, even though, thankfully, they no longer get any money from federal taxpayers. And as I said, the Democrat Socialists of America, riddled with all of this stuff about systemic oppression, white supremacy, systemic racism, rooting out the vestiges of white supremacy, systemic racism. Here's what Rahm Emanuel said about these people. Rahm Emanuel used to be the mayor of Chicago. He was Barack Obama's chief of staff. and some say he might likely run for president. He knows he's on the wrong side of these people. Number 41.
5: There are candidates out there, specifically like in New York City, who don't like America. I happen to think being an American means you win the lottery ticket of life. There are challenges in America that is not living up to its potential, as outlined here on the 250-year anniversary of the Declaration of Independence, where America falls short, but you always struggle for that better. There are people in the Democratic Socialist Party who literally do not like America, think it is a bad country. They don't have any identity, and that is not the Democratic Party.
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2: 888-971-SAGE, 888-971-7243. I am Larry Elder. We are Salem News Channel. Dave, Dr. Dave in Marina Del Rey. Dr. Dave, how are you?
12: Fine, Larry. How you been, good man?
2: I've been well.
12: Good. About 10 years ago, I walked by your table where you were dining at the Thai restaurant in Westchester and said hello.
2: I remember that. Remember what I said behind in response? I said, food fight! Food fight!
12: I wish we had done that. I hadn't done that since college. Yeah. You were dining with one of your relatives who was a liberal, and you said it was difficult swallowing.
2: Yeah.
12: Yeah. Yeah. A little levity. Maybe you've heard this, but we're in the situation now with Patriots Day coming up and all that, with Independence Day. Are you familiar with the Bill of Rights of the young single man in the United States?
2: I am not, because I'm neither.
12: Nor am I. I was a long time ago. His Bill of Rights goes as such: life, liberty, and the happiness of pursuit.
2: I'm waiting for the profundity of that to just wash over me. I like it.
12: Two words are reverse. You know that.
2: I know that. Did you write that?
12: No. I wish I knew who to give credit to. No, I'm not that intelligent.
2: I see. Well, thank you very much for that. You should have taken credit. Somebody once said, originality is the art of concealing your source. Whoever said that probably stole that from somebody else. Dr. Dave, thank you for calling. Jake is in Becker, Minnesota. Jake, you're on the Larry Elder Show. Thank you for calling.
13: Hey, how's it going? A pleasure to talk to you.
2: My pleasure. Thank you for calling.
13: Hey, I just wonder, why is, everybody looks to these inner city and these people, that they interview on Legacy Media and all sort of stuff. Why is no one, coming out to the country and talking to people who voted for Trump, who love everything about what he's doing? We have beautiful children, beautiful wives that we do anything for. I don't understand why no one looks into that type of stuff. We all work hard to provide for all of them, and no one cares. They want to be given it. They want everything given to them. They never had a grandpa that said your eyebrows are to keep the sweat out of your eyes. go work.
2: Jake, thank you for calling. It's funny you should say this. The founder of Fox News is a guy named Roger Ailes. And somebody asked Roger Ailes what his niche for Fox News was going to be. He said, half the country. The former CEO of NPR, who was succeeded by this woman we just now mentioned, Catherine Marr, his name was Ken Stern. He decided to get from behind his desk and go out and travel around the country. He wrote a book about it, traveled around for a whole year. And just as you said, he discovered people who were proud Americans, who loved their families, who loved their kids, who loved their grandkids, who worked hard, who didn't complain, who weren't angry, who weren't bitter. And he wrote a whole book about it. And discovered a country that he didn't even know existed, and he knew that his colleagues at NPR did not know existed. I told you about my friend who no longer speaks to me because of Trump. My friend, I have mentioned this story again, I won't bore you with it, but I'll shorten it, has a son with special needs, and he is convinced that Donald Trump, quote, mocked a disabled reporter. And I told him he didn't. He was mocking what Donald Trump thought as the reporters retreat from a story that Trump quoted. When Trump quoted it, he began backing away from the story, according to Trump. And Trump, at a town hall, said, I don't remember, mocking the journalist and waving his arms around. Now, the journalist has an atrophied arm, and so a lot of people thought that Donald Trump was mocking his disability. By the way, for what it's worth, the reporter himself never said that Donald Trump mocked my disability. And, by the way, he doesn't wave his arms around like that. The reporter doesn't. His name is Serge Kovaleski. You can see him speak on YouTube. He speaks very calmly, very articulately, and doesn't wave his arms around. And I told my friend that there is a website called Catholics for the number 4 Trump that shows Trump using that gesture to mock himself, to mock an able-bodied general. The man is a stand-up comic. And it didn't matter. My friend still insisted Trump mocked a disabled reporter. And I said, what makes you think I would vote for somebody who'd be so cruel, so unkind, as to mock somebody because of his or her disability? So we had a long discussion about Trump. And he insisted Trump was going to go down in flames. Now, this is, of course, when all the polls were saying, just as he did, that Trump was very likely going to go down in flames. The day of the election, 85% chance, according to the New York Times, of Hillary winning. And I told my friend, you think you know the country, but you don't. You think you have your finger on the pulse of the country, but you don't. And, of course, Trump wins. And I'm sure my friend was quite embarrassed. Let's go back to the phone, shall we? Sheldon is in Valencia, California. Sheldon, you're on the Larry Ellis Show.
14: Hey, Larry.
2: Sheldon, how are you?
14: First of all, hey, man, I think we're about the same age. I'm 51. 1951.
2: Oh, 1951. I was going to say, yeah, you're off by 21 years. No, 23 years. I just turned 74.
14: Okay, so I'll be 75 in August, next month. Did you ever go, when you were in high school, did you ever go to Shelley's Manhole?
2: I sure did. Are you kidding me?
14: I used to love that place. Miles Davis and Willie Bobo.
2: Everybody big in jazz came there. And, yeah, and as, yeah, you know, yeah, as you know, Shelley was the owner. I think he played drums, didn't he?
14: Yes.
2: Yeah.
14: Yep.
2: Mm-hmm.
14: Yeah, anyway, you know what? These people that go around like this, I just wish we start attacking it like they do. First of all, anybody raised a kid that had kids, man, your kid is 1 and 2 and 3 and 4. They're a little tyrant. And unless you deal with it, they grow up to be little tyrants. Do you want a 5-year-old running your government? It's going to pick your wallet? You let a 5-year-old go into your wallet? Give me a break. So we need to start attacking it. I've actually emailed Steve Hilton's email on this 3 weeks ago. I never got an answer yet, but we need to start talking more, as I mentioned to you before, more conceptually, and start giving it back to them. But these people, man, they're the kid next door that the mom never disciplined. They throw tantrums. That girl, man, she's throwing tantrums. She needs hormone therapy. How about anger therapy? You want that to run your government? Give me a break.
2: Sheldon, thank you so much for the call. I appreciate it. We're going to talk about the CNN stat guy. He says that the odds of the Democrats taking control of the Senate are going down, not up. I argue it's because of all these crazy left-wing people who are getting elected. No borders, no police, no ICE, free buses, free daycare, free child care, systemic racism. Won't this woman who won in Colorado, there was an attack on a gathering of Jews over October 7. A 82-year-old man was shot and killed. The guy who shot and killed him cried out, "Free Palestine." And the woman who won yesterday said, I'm not sure. I wouldn't say that's necessarily anti-Semitism. What? I'm Larry Elder.
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10: 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The Answer. 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
17: 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As you do, remember that even these things are the fruits of freedom, the benefits of a stable government, civilizational order. For 250 years, a quarter of a millennium now, our nation has benefited from these gifts. Yes, there's plenty to be concerned about as we look at the health of our nation in recent days. We are, and this is not hyperbole, more polarized than the upheavals I lived through in the late 60s and early 1970s. We have a lot of work to do. And yet, and I really believe this, we have a lot to be thankful for. America is still, as my old friend Bill Bennett has said, the last best hope. On behalf of Salem Media, have a great 4th of July. I'm Hugh Hewitt.
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2: 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Tim is in Minneapolis. 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Thank you for calling.
23: Hey, my first time calling, so finally got through to you.
2: Nice to hear from you.
23: Anyway, I remember a gentleman calling just a little bit ago. He's saying that the Republicans aren't doing enough, you know, to fight against socialism. And I had an idea. I was thinking, why don't they, you know, teach a class someplace and offer free refreshments, maybe around the colleges or something, and get the young people in there to brief them about socialism. Just an idea I thought I'd drop in your hat.
2: That's not a bad idea. They love the word free. By the way, there's all sorts of videos about socialism on Prager University. 5 minutes. Perfect for the attention span of one of these average people. Number of videos, 5 minutes in length, about the history of socialism, what happened in communist China, what happened in Soviet Union under Stalin, what's happened in Venezuela, what's happening in Cuba. You know, the beautiful thing is that we've had lots of examples, unfortunate examples, of a capitalistic system versus a socialistic slash Marxist slash communist system. After the end of World War II, East Germany, West Germany were divided. Compare the two countries. Which one was more prosperous? Which one provided greater opportunities? Which one had a higher standard of living? Wasn't even close. North Korea, South Korea. Compare the two. Which has a higher standing of living? Which is more prosperous? It isn't even close. Cuba versus South Florida, where a number of Cubans fled. Which is more prosperous? Which is more affluent? Which had greater economic opportunities? Not even close. Now, these are real world examples. Same people, same history, same culture, different political and economic system. Night and day. As I said earlier, as we speak, there is a libertarian president of Argentina who has gotten rid of a bunch of rules and regulations. Dramatic reduction in inflation. And he got rid of all the rent control laws, all of them, and replaced them with none. And suddenly now there's an explosion of availability of rental apartments and a dramatic decline in the rent. How can that be? Because according to Zohra and Mamdani, the reason rents are so high in New York is because of a bunch of greedy landlords who are gouging poor tenants. I honestly find it amazing that as we speak in our hemisphere, you have two people, Zohra Mamdani and Javier Milei, the president of Argentina, going in completely different directions regarding what to do about rent and the availability of apartments. And this guy with a smiling face is talking about freezing the rents so far on a million tenants in New York. And as Tom Sowell has said many times, people like that act as if people are just little like chess pieces on a chessboard. You can just move them around and they won't react. You can just freeze the amount of money that a landlord can get for his or her apartment, and they'll spend the same amount of money repairing them,

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0: 888-971-7243. I am Larry Elder. We are Salem News Channel. Hear about the protests that are going on in South Africa. Protests over illegal immigration. We'll talk about that next hour. Also, a Illinois state lawmaker says Trump is, quote, bringing back the Dred Scott era, close quote. Should I crawl under the bed? And CNN's that guy says the odds of the Democrats taking control of the Senate are getting weaker, not stronger. All of this and more, 888-971-SAGE. Barbara is in Los Angeles. Barbara, you're on the Larry Elder Show. Thank you for calling.
1: 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Thanks for taking my call.
0: My pleasure.
1: I've heard you before. I love your show. So I'm a German immigrant, and in 1985, we were in Berlin, in West Berlin, and for one day, we had to go to East Berlin. And I can tell you, one day of that communism was enough for me. The people over there, they were so, you couldn't even do anything. You had the feeling they're snitching on you every single time, every time you look. They were so mistrusting, and why anybody would want to vote for communism is beyond me. And the city, East Berlin, it looked like it was right after the war. There were piles of rubble on different street corners and buildings not rebuilt. It was horrible. And then when the wall came down, everybody from West Germany went, the contractors went over and rebuilt their city and their country. I think everybody who votes for communism and socialism, they need to move to a socialist country first and never ever come back because it's horrible. So those are my two cents.
0: Barbara, thank you very much for that. I appreciate it. Here's John Fetterman's two cents, number 22.
2: You know, when I was on Jesse's show back in early May, I warned, I said the Democratic Party is, we're heading for an orgy of socialism. And now look, and here we are for these things. So these very specific kinds of candidates, you know, these aren't my smears. These are using their own words and their own views and their tweets and the things that they've said and the way they've behaved. And then, of course, you have the king of the dirtbags of P. Hustle up in Maine, you know, roughing up ex-girlfriends and spend a decade on the social media called Kick that's been described as the predator's paradise. For why people are on that kinds of platform. So, you know, as a Democrat, it's entirely appropriate to just call that out.
0: He called them the dirtbag left. Javier is in the Bronx. Javier, you're on the Larry Elder Show. Thank you for calling.
3: How often is Trump stumping?
0: James is in Benson, Arkansas. James, you're on the Larry Elder Show.
4: Hey, Larry. First time call to your show. A fella called in and said, you know, we need to do more to educate people about the leftists. The Republicans need to do that. There's a movie I saw part of some years ago called The Czechist. I think it's a Russian pronunciation for Lenin's secret police. And they went around, it's a true story, they went around rounding people up and then executing these people. And these people were well-educated people that had supported Lenin. So it's something to think about. It's a very shocking movie. You may not be able to watch it.
0: It's called The Checklist?
4: Not Checklist. It's The Checkist.
0: Checkist, I see.
4: Yes.
0: I got you. Let me write that down. I'll check it out. This is a panel on CNN responding to a viewer comment about capitalism, and it's corrupt, and this is why socialism is rising. Number 23.
5: Now, some viewer feedback from CNN.com/Abby. Here's our first comment. Capitalism is corrupt. That's why socialism is rising in politics.
6: Well, this administration, I get it.
7: I mean, the popular viewpoint these days in the Democratic Party.
5: Emil, you're laughing, but I mean, isn't it a legit issue that when people see capitalism being weaponized to enrich politicians and oligarchs, that they might get skeptical of it?
8: I can understand that. If they would actually read a couple of books, they might appreciate the extraordinary body count that socialism has managed to rack up, which is the reason why people imagine saying democratic socialism makes it fundamentally
5: better. Yeah, but let's not say, we don't have to say that socialism is better than capitalism, but I'm just saying, I'm not asking you to, but I'm just saying, isn't it bad PR for capitalism?
8: Oh,
5: for capitalism to function the way that it is functioning in some cases. Right?
0: Hold on.
9: You should want.
0: I'm not asking you to say whether socialism is better than capitalism. I'm not asking you to say that. Isn't it bad PR when you see politicians who are corrupt, who are engaging what people perceive to be self-dealing, and therefore we ought not have capitalism? You've not seen the corruption in socialist states, where the party bureaucrats manage to be able to get an apartment, other people cannot. Such brain dead stuff. And again, these are people who've never had to meet a payroll, spent years in graduate schools. Here's Missouri Senator Eric Schmidt, number 27.
10: No, you're not wrong at all. They knew exactly what they were doing. And again, this is a this isn't some one-time deal. This is actually who they are now. These people who are like gender studies majors at some Ivy League college who are writing white papers somehow found their way into the White House and decided to open up our border. And the chaos that took place. You want to talk about affordability? What does that do when 15 to 20 million people flood into our country? It raises costs of housing. It raises costs for rent. The people who are visiting the ERs. It's a total insult to American citizens. But again, Democrats have made their choice. They've lost their argument with the American people. All they have left now is to bring people in here illegally, get them on federal benefits, and hope that they vote for them now. So this is an important issue. Joe Biden, in many ways, was sort of like a willing accomplice to all this. But what happens when you get a true believer in that office the next time, potentially, which is why 26 and 28 is so important for us to win?
0: Remember when Mamdani contrasted rugged individualism with the warm embrace of collectivism? Number 44.
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0: 888-971-SAGE, 888-971-7243. I am Larry Elder. We are Salem News Channel. DHS Secretary Mullen called birthright citizenship a national security risk. Dow Jones hit a record high even as job number for June came in weaker than expected. And the CNN stat guy says the odds of Democrats regaining control of the Senate have declined. All of this and more, 888-971-SAGE. Regarding birthright citizenship, this is Lydia Moynihan, who's with the New York Post, squaring off with CNN's Abby Phillips. Number 19.
5: You're saying that all of the 1.5 million people of Chinese
7: can vote here. Do
5: heritage
7: you really want people
5: are coming
7: are,
5: for the sole purpose of utilizing
7: CCP
5: our social services?
7: Whose parents are CCP citizens who grow up in China to come here and vote?
5: There are
7: that
5: plenty
7: is
5: of people who have parents of foreign citizenship who are American citizens and do, in fact, have the right to vote. They might be from China. They might be from Russia. They might be from England. They might be from anywhere in the world.
7: I don't think that we should.
5: That is not illegal.
7: I think it makes sense
5: to have parents from another country.
7: I don't understand why it would be controversial to crack down on birthright.
5: It's not. It's actually. That's my point. It's not controversial.
7: Great. So then, what are we arguing about? Can we agree that's something we should crack down on then?
0: And the same host, Abby Phillip, just tried to paint Republicans as anti-immigrant. Republicans, in fact, are anti-illegal immigration. Number 15.
5: And that's something that's really pushing back, it seems, on the heavily anti-immigrant rhetoric coming out of the White House and the Republican Party. They were pretty clear. This country was founded by immigrants and is a place that is designed to give citizenship to people who come here, are born here, but come here and become citizens through other means.
18: Can I just push back on that slightly? Obviously, I'm a supporter of this administration. I'm a daughter of two immigrants. I'm a supporter of immigration when it's done the legal, correct way. And I think immigrants have done an incredible bit of good, let's just say, for our country, including my own family. So I don't think there's an anti-immigrant sentiment. I think it's an anti-illegal immigrant sentiment. I would say a good chunk of why Donald Trump got elected is because we have a problem with illegal immigration. I'd say most Americans actually agree on that. They disagree on the level to which it's bothering them and what they want to change. But I know a lot of people that thought that birthright citizenship was a major problem and who voted for President Trump, assuming he might be able to make some kind of a difference.
0: And Secretary Mullen calls birthright citizenship a national security risk. Number 39.
19: I think the president was spot on this, and the court is absolutely dead wrong on this situation. If you look at the reason for the 14th Amendment, again, this is way outside what has happened, especially with China and the China's their tourist visas that they get to come into the United States or into our territories just simply to give birth. They'll come in and...
0: And he called it a national security risk. 888-971-SAGE. Do not leave town.
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20: With SRN News, I'm Ron Taylor. President Trump mixed partisan politics with patriotic appeals as he commemorated the 250th anniversary of American independence last night, a moment he declared one of the most joyous and glorious milestones of all time. President Trump says the American flag represents a great nation.
21: This is a flag that's the banner of the most extraordinary, most exceptional, most incredible nation ever to exist on the face of the earth. And we're doing better now than we've ever done before.
20: He says America has a track record of excellence.
21: No people have done more good, shown more courage, made more progress, righted more injustice, or achieved more greatness than you, the American people.
20: A spectacular fireworks display concluded the event last night. This is SRN News.
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23: March 4th, 1865. The Civil War was nearing its end. The nation was exhausted, divided, and grieving. On that day, President Abraham Lincoln delivered his second inaugural address, just 700 words spoken in about 7 minutes. 41 days later, Lincoln would be assassinated. Yet the words he spoke that day still echo through history. In that brief address, Lincoln referenced God 14 times, spoke of prayer, and quoted scripture repeatedly. He reminded Americans that both sides of the conflict shared a common faith, saying both read the same Bible and pray to the same God, and each invokes his aid against the other. Lincoln understood that political division alone could not explain the nation's crisis. More than 160 years later, America still wrestles with division, truth, and our dependence on God. The question is whether we'll remember the wisdom Lincoln left behind.
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25: 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And I want you to check them out when you have a chance, because they really have some great products to improve your health and the health of your family. Okay, on today's show, we're talking about vitamin D, sometimes referred to as the sunshine vitamin. But folks, here's the problem. Many of us aren't getting enough sunshine lately between slathering on those powerful sunscreens and spending more time indoors. And what it really comes down to is this vitamin D deficiency that's out there is causing an avalanche of health problems for 70% of our population, ranging from pain, loss of balance, muscle weakness, depression, increased blood pressure, arthritis, memory loss, and even a compromised immune system. And I have Dr. Michael Pincus with me today to talk about the most effective way to get vitamin D. Dr. Pincus, it's good to talk to you again.
26: Chris, it's great to be back. Thank you.
25: You know, many of you know that Dr. Pincus is a nationally recognized authority on natural and alternative health. He's a successful chiropractor. He's worked with top Hollywood celebrities, professional and Olympic athletes, and he continues to be very involved in some of today's top health concerns. And let's kind of start at the top, Dr. Pincus, and talk a little bit about what are some of the warning signs that you may be deficient in vitamin D?
26: Okay, well, the part of it is how you feel. And one of the things, Chris, is being tired for no apparent reason.
1: Okay.
26: But on the reverse side of that, I've seen that a lack of vitamin D affects your sleep. Okay, another big sign is that your bones ache. Now, there's a lot of people listening who've been diagnosed with osteoporosis, which is a thinning of the bone.
1: Mm-hmm.
26: But again, a vitamin D deficiency. A big one is muscle weakness. So you try to get up from a couch, you get in and out of a car, and you're finding it more and more difficult. And that's leading to the high, high prevalence of people falling and injuring themselves.
1: Ah, okay. All right.
26: Which is a huge problem.
1: Right, exactly.
26: Another one is you tend to get more colds, especially upper respiratory problems.
1: Okay.
26: Problems with blood pressure, cardiovascular problems, digestive problems, constipation, bloating, gas.
1: Mm-hmm.
26: It's very, very common. And if you're a diabetic, there's all kinds of data about being deficient in vitamin D, and the list goes on and on. It's a huge problem.
1: What does vitamin D actually do in the body? What is it used for?
26: Well, when we use the word vitamin, it's actually kind of a misnomer because vitamin D is actually a hormone.
1: Okay.
26: And this regulates thousands of genes in the body. Everything from pain, blood sugar, immune system, blood pressure, bone strength. Plus, vitamin D has been linked to maintaining colon health, breast, prostate, and ovarian health. But I'll tell you what, the way we're taking vitamin D is all wrong. It's all messed up.
1: Well, why do you say that? Why is it messed up?
26: Well, first of all, you go to your doctor and they say, I'm going to put you on a vitamin D supplement, and it's like 400 international units, which is totally worthless. Or God forbid, if you're listening right now and you're taking a multivitamin and you think you're covered, that's why you're on 6 or 8 or 10 different prescription drugs. I'll tell you that right now.
1: Mm.
26: Because your body is not getting enough D. The other thing is that vitamin D is an oil. You don't absorb oils in your body. They're very difficult to digest.
1: Okay.
26: So I've come up with my own vitamin D, which I call Dr. Pincus's vitamin D3 formula.
1: So, Dr. Pincus, what makes your fast melt vitamin D formula so unique?
26: Well, Chris, first of all, I put 5,000 units of vitamin D3 per serving in each tablet so you can actually feel the difference. I wanted to give you enough dosage so it really goes to work. Second, I use the right type of vitamin D in my formula, which is superior and readily available so your body can digest it, and this is known as vitamin D3. And third, my formula is a fast melt tablet that's available for immediate absorption.
1: You know, you mentioned that vitamin D is an oil, so how were you able to make your formula into a fast melt?
26: Well, good question, Chris. Here's what I've done. I've worked with an advanced team of scientists, and these guys, they know their stuff, and they're using this technology to convert vitamin D, which is an oil, into a dry powder. And once they do that, they put it in this fast dissolving melt for immediate absorption and quick results that you can feel.
1: What's some of the feedback that you're getting, Dr. Pincus, from people that are taking your fast melt D3?
26: Well, I'm getting tons of feedback. You know, I've got people that email me. Here's an email from Betty, and she writes, I was diagnosed with a severe vitamin D deficiency, and she said she tried many other vitamin supplements.
1: Okay.
26: And then she discovered my D3, and she said she went back to her doctor, had her blood test, and her blood test went back into a normal range just within weeks.
1: Wow. All right, folks, I want to take a moment here to let you listeners know that if you want to try Dr. Pincus's vitamin D3 formula, there's a special toll-free number for you to call. 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And when you do call and order, you will not be automatically enrolled in one of those monthly subscription programs. This is a one-time order. So the number to call is 1-800-476-5630. I'll give it to you again. It's 1-800-476-5630. All right, for those of you just joining us, I have Dr. Michael Pincus on the line with us today. We've been talking about Dr. Pincus' Fast Melt Vitamin D3 formula, and this vitamin D deficiency is really an epidemic now, causing all kinds of health concerns. But the issue is, even if you're trying to get vitamin D back in your body, you're most likely taking the wrong type or the wrong form of vitamin D the wrong way, maybe not even getting enough of it. And Dr. Pincus, why don't we start here by talking about, you know, why is this deficiency such an epidemic, despite all of the awareness and the products that you see on the store shelves containing vitamin D?
26: Well, yeah, that's a good point. 70% of us in this country are deficient in vitamin D. The fact is that your body needs vitamin D. This is a hormone that should be there, and it's not there. And the statistics show that back in the 70s when we started getting cable networks and, of course, with the Internet, we're not going outside, and most of us get no vitamin D from the sun.
1: What makes your Fast Melt D3 formula a much better choice?
26: Well, Chris, first of all, I put 5,000 units of vitamin D3 per serving in each tablet, so you can actually feel the difference. Second, I use the right type of vitamin D in my formula. And third, I've worked with an advanced team of scientists, and they're using this technology to put it in this fast dissolving melt for immediate absorption and quick results that you can feel.
1: Now, is your Fast Melt Vitamin D3 formula manufactured here in the U.S., Dr. Pincus?
26: Yeah, absolutely. My formula is manufactured right here in the USA, Chris. In fact, we have a facility that is a CGMP certified lab, which means current good manufacturing practices. And this is an FDA mandated set of rules that we follow. As a matter of fact, just recently, the FDA came in and did an inspection, and they said, hey, guys, keep up the good work.
1: Now, you mentioned earlier that there's a strong connection between vitamin D and diabetes. Talk a little bit about how your Fast Melt D3 formula could help folks that are dealing with diabetes or even at risk of getting diabetes.
26: Well, yeah, diabetes is a huge problem. And in type 2 diabetics, what we find is that there's plenty of insulin in the body, but the insulin is not recognized by the cells. And so what vitamin D3 does is it takes that problem and it seems to fix it. Now, they've studied vitamin D3 and it's improved this insulin signature by 60%. And just to give you a comparison, the most popular diabetic drug improves at 13%.
1: Wow. Now, let me ask you this, Dr. Pincus. How can your Fast Melt D3 formula help boost your immune system?
26: Vitamin D is responsible for 200 different chemicals that your immune cells produce to fight off bacteria and viruses. Listen, if you're someone that's susceptible to having any type of cold, flu, I would start right now taking one of my vitamin D3 melts every day. And one of the nice things about this is that besides your immune system being better, you'll find your energy better, you'll find less pain, less arthritic type pain, more mobility, flexibility, better muscle strength. And if you're someone who's concerned about falling, you'll have better balance and a better sense of walking, which is so important, is it?
1: So, and how do you take it, Dr. Pincus?
26: You can take it in the morning. You can take it at night. You don't need water, and you put it in your mouth, and, you know, maybe count to 30, it's gone.
1: Wow. And maybe you can share again, for those that may have just joined us, some of the responses that you get from people that have been taking your formula, and what kind of results have they seen?
26: Let me tell you my own story. So over the summer, I didn't take as much of my D3. I was actually traveling, and I ran out of it. So what happened to me is, you know, I'm basically pain-free, but all of a sudden I started having pain in my hand. I go, what is this? This is weird. But then I realized that I had run out of my D3 formula, and I went off of it for several weeks. And the minute I started going on it, it took about 7, maybe 8 days, the pain went away.
1: Wow.
26: Crazy, isn't it?
1: That's how you know something's working, right? If you stop and the health issues come back, well, there's your answer.
26: That's the best test that anyone can listen to, especially if you're on the fence. You're going, well, I wonder if this is really for me. And what I would do, Chris, is next time you give out the number to have people order, is go ahead and order it. I know you mentioned it's a risk-free offer, and go ahead and try it yourself and stay on it for 5, 6 weeks. And then if you're still down it, then go off of it and see if anything gets worse.
1: 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So what do you think, folks? Are you one of the 70% of people listening most likely taking the wrong type of vitamin D supplement? Joining us today is our good friend Dr. Michael Pincus, and we've been talking about his Fast Melt vitamin D3 formula. And Dr. Pincus, what you're saying is that most of us are deficient in vitamin D. And because of that deficiency, it's causing health issues like pain, muscle weakness, immune problems, and that most vitamin D supplements are not the best form. And more importantly, it's not the right amount of vitamin D to really make an impact. Is that what you're saying?
26: Yeah, it's exactly what I'm saying, Chris. It's a multifaceted problem where, one, we're not getting enough vitamin D3 in our system.
1: Mm-hmm.
26: Vitamin D3 is responsible for activating 2,000 different genes in the body, controlling everything from diabetes to hormone production to muscle strength, heart beating correctly, digestion, immune system. It's a really long list, and honestly, it surprised me because in medical school, we learned that vitamin D was necessary for the bones. We get enough being outside and in our milk, and end of story.
1: Right.
26: And for the first 20-some years of my practice, I never prescribed vitamin D. I just didn't think it was necessary. And then in the early 2000s, the studies started coming out, and now there's over 2,300 studies that just show that vitamin D is absolutely necessary. It's not just a good idea. It's absolutely necessary. It's a hormone that should be in the body, and it's not there.
1: Can you share some of that research, Dr. Pincus? And more importantly, what's the conclusion of the research related to vitamin D?
26: Well, one of the biggest studies ever on vitamin D were from the U.S. Navy.
1: Okay.
26: So I think it was like 145,000 men and women were studied, and they found that the number one non-combat reason that people died in the Navy was due to melanoma.
1: So skin cancer.
26: So I'm reading this study, you know, I kind of paused right there and I went, yeah, it makes sense. You know, people are out on the decks of ships in the equator and all over the world, and they're getting the harmful
1: exposure,
26: UV sun rays, and they're developing skin cancer. But then I read on, and it said most of the victims were office workers, like clerks and people in hangars and inside. And I went, oh, my God.
1: Hmm.
26: So it was a link going back to vitamin D deficiency in the body.
1: What about muscle and bone strength? Can your D3 formula help with that?
26: Yeah, it's critical. Like if you're someone that's over 50, especially, you're seeing a progression of the core muscles in your body starting to slow down. First, it's kind of a clumsiness that people kind of feel like they're getting clumsy physically. And then it's a lack of flexibility that you start to stiffen up, and you feel it at night, especially if you're in bed, rolling from side to side. You wake up with your knees hurting, your legs are restless, your shoulders hurt. That's that stiffness setting in that's associated with a lack of this vitamin D3 in my formula. So if you're someone listening right now and you're having a lot of joint pain, bone pain, muscle pain, fibromyalgia, I would say start on my formula like immediately and start taking one or two of my vitamin D3s a day for the first week or two to get your doses up quickly.
1: So let me ask you about these gummy vitamins. Does that work? Can you put enough vitamin D into a little gummy bear, and is that the best way to get it in your body?
26: No, of course. course not, Chris. You know, they'll go to any types of lengths to try to market things that seem good, but you're taking a lot of sugar and gelatin and wax. My thing is, it's not what you take, it's what your body absorbs.
1: Well, I want to talk more about what happens when people start taking your Fast Melt D3 formula.
26: Boy, that's a really good question, because the first area that vitamin D seems to affect is your energy, your sleep, your outlook, your moods, and then after being on it for a while, your core strength will come back. So for those of you who have slowed down, you're going to feel more energy, like physically. So it's kind of like feeling a little bit younger, Chris.
1: And who wouldn't want that?
26: Right.
1: And maybe you can share again, for those that may have just joined us, some of the responses that you get from people that have been taking your formula, and what kind of results have they seen?
26: Well, one of the surprising ones was I gave it to my brother-in-law, who had gone to his doctor and was very concerned about his cholesterol, his blood fat, and his weight. And I put him on my vitamin D3, and he went back in 3 months later, and his blood profile was perfect.
1: All right, I want to take a moment here to let you listeners know that, again, if you want to try Dr. Pincus' vitamin D3 formula, there is a special toll-free number for you to call right now. 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And keep in mind, folks, you have absolutely nothing to lose here, because Dr. Pincus' vitamin D3 formula is guaranteed to be safe and effective, or your money back. And when you do call and order, you're not going to be enrolled in one of those automatic monthly subscription programs. This is a one-time order. So I encourage you, the number to call is 1-800-476-5630. I'll give it to you again. It's 1-800-476-5630. So how about it, folks? I mean, what it really comes down to here is we're not getting the right form or enough vitamin D delivered the right way, which is why we have so many of these health concerns that you probably can't put your finger on. And Dr. Pincus, I want to start just recapping here that there are a couple different forms of vitamin D, and maybe explain why the typical form that you would find in most off-the-shelf D formulas is different from what you've put together here.
26: Well, there's vitamin D2 and there's vitamin D3. And D2 is the type of vitamin D that has to be activated by your body, so it has to be converted into vitamin D3. Vitamin D3 is the activated form, so it's ready to go to work. Now, the vitamin D3 that I use in my formula, I think it's the best, because I've seen the best results with myself, with my family, with my patients. Plus, I've worked with the lab where the people in the lab have taken this, and they test their blood every day to see how the D is going, and it's going up and out through the roof where it should be.
1: Wow. So, Dr. Pincus, I mean, who should consider taking your Fast Melt vitamin D formula?
26: Well, I would definitely start with kids for development and immunity. Obviously, young adults in their 20s need vitamin D to keep their immune system strong.
1: Mm-hmm.
26: Then men and women in their 30s, you're talking about heart health, immunity, cardiovascular problems start to turn on, but it's also the child-rearing year. And vitamin D for pregnant women is very, very important.
1: Mm-hmm.
26: People in their 40s, that's when, you know, you start feeling more of those aches and pains like you've never felt before. You think you're getting older. And again, it's important for your hormones and to keep yourself physically active. And of course, when you're in your 50s, you start feeling stiffer. You can't golf. You can't play tennis. You know, you start becoming aware of your body not functioning.
1: Mm-hmm.
26: And then people over 60, I just wish that every senior citizen would go on this formula. Imagine living in your senior years where you have confidence in your balance and you're able to have the energy to get things done and
1: right,
26: the mental clarity. you know, this is more and more important as we go along, because people are living longer, but the quality of life is not great.
1: You know, is it ever too late, Dr. Pincus, such that your FastMelt D3 formula wouldn't be a worthwhile investment?
26: If you can see the breath on the mirror in the morning, then you know that you're a candidate for this. Because a lot of the things that people suffer from, they're suffering from a lack of this vitamin in their body. So it's never too late to try something like this. And the sooner you can get on my formula, the better odds you're going to have of having a really healthy, high energy, high mobility life from here on out.
1: Yeah, well, it makes a lot of sense. And Dr. Pincus, what can someone expect when they start taking your FastMelt D3 formula?
26: Well, you're going to notice within the first several days that something's changing in your body, because this kickstarts so many different cycles in your body that you'll start having less pain, having more energy, and having better mental clarity, better sleep. Your moods can be affected by this. Vitamin D3 is necessary to get these things running.
1: Well, Dr. Pincus, unfortunately, we only have a few minutes left. Anything else you want to share with our audience here in our final minutes?
26: For those of you listening, we've covered a lot of ground. Working with the body is tricky, as you know. And we're talking to your listeners of your show. You know, they're of all walks of life with all various conditions. And so I'm trying to give some good health advice here, Chris. The point is get yourself out of it. Get yourself on this formula and see for yourself. It's not against the law for you to try something to see if it works.
1: That's okay? That's an interesting way to put it.
26: We're doing. We're talking about nutrition. We're not talking about rocket science here.
1: Right,
26: but
1: right.
26: But there's a lot of science behind what I'm talking about. The key is to get on this formula and give it a month or two. Every day, take one of these things and start to see improvements in your pain, your blood pressure, your blood sugar, your energy, your sleep habits. This is my appeal to your listeners to get on this formula and try it for themselves.
1: Well, Dr. Pincus, again, thank you for taking time to be with us today.
26: Thank you, Chris.
1: All right, folks. 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
12: 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I am your host, Steve Summers. Before we jump in today, let me take a step back because I remember this conversation like it was yesterday. I was talking to Dr. Neil Levin just a few years ago, and I asked him, I said, Dr. Levin, if you were stuck on a desert island, what key nutrients would you take? Because, you know, it's confusing for us. There are so many vitamins out there. What is the most important one? If you're like me, I don't want to take 10 to 20 pills a day. I just don't. So anyway, Dr. Levin said, Steve, we're working on this. A few years went by, and folks, here we are today. And on the show to talk with us about that, Dr. Neil Levin is here. He's a chiropractor, nutritionist, and high-level advisor to Purity Products. Dr. Levin, I remember that conversation. I do. Welcome back to the show.
15: You know, that's funny. I remember that conversation as well, and you weren't the only one who had asked me that. I've had so many patients over the years ask me just about that. Doc, you know, if you were stuck on a desert island and you could only have one thing, what would it be? Or, Doc, I don't want to take... I'm giving them five or six formulas. Doc, I just want one thing. And this super pill is the answer to that question. I brought that question back to Purity Products and I said, look, this is getting unruly. I mean, I'm giving my patients a multi. I'm giving them fish oil and krill oil. If they're over 45, they need the CoQ10. Mm-hmm. All the multis are underpowered in terms of vitamin D. So I'm giving them vitamin D. The B12s and all these multis are wrong. Folks over 50, 60 can't absorb it. I'm giving them a B12.
12: Right.
15: And it was getting, they're walking out of here with a bag of pills and they're rolling their eyes at me. So I said to Purity, I'm like, guys, we got to come up with one super formula is what I called it. And they came back. It took them about a year to do it.
12: Wow.
15: And they came back with the super pill. And this is the answer. This is your krill oil. It's your fish oil. It's your CoQ10. This has got as much lutein, Steve, as an eye formula, a full 10 milligrams of a very high-end lutein. It's got the astaxanthin for the eyes. Wow. See, there's 2,000 international units of vitamin D. This has got the right B12 for folks in their 50s, 60s, 70s to give them that energy that they want. This is the answer. If you're only going to take one thing, hands down, the super pill is it.
12: Well, I remember the conversation very well. And to be fair, it had to have been one of those ding light bulb moments, right? I mean, this is actually huge because there is no other multivitamin on the market, at least I know of, that does this.
15: Yeah, there is none. And, you know, it's like, what do you need to take? Let's check the boxes. What do people have to take? You have to take an omega-3, whether it's fish oil or krill oil.
12: Check.
15: I like both because that's just critical for brain health and heart health, visual health. It makes your skin look great. It makes all the cells of the body work effectively. According to a recent study, 98% of us are low in omega-3s, you wow. must take an omega-3. That's right. in here. You have to take vitamin D. Where sure. If you're above Atlanta, let's say, you have to take vitamin D because for the whole winter, you're not making any. And then if you slather on the sunscreen in the summer, you're still not making any. And vitamin D is critical for everything. It signals to a tenth of the human genome. It's important for muscle health, eye health, immune health, brain health, happy mood. You want to feel good. It's your vitamin D. You got to get that in there. The average multi-Steve is going to give you 400 international units. That's wow. a joke. The super pill has a full 2,000 international units
0: That's huge.
15: Of vitamin D.
0: That's huge.
15: A meaningful dose.
0: Yeah.
15: And the list goes on and on. It's 100 milligrams of CoQ10. It's the right B12. So what I hear from my patients, that let's say they come in on a Monday and they're, you know, have some neck pain or back pain. I want to see them again later in the week. They come in and they're like, wow, doc, this makes a difference. This isn't like a regular multi where you take it and you hope it's going to work.
0: Right.
15: This is like, wow, I feel better. Once people start on the super pill, this is just something they get over and over and over.
0: Well, the way I view this, this is kind of a next generation new frontier of supplementation. It's where one simple pill that you have in your elite multi that you're talking about, an elite omega-3, you said, with krill oil and fish oil, and then you augment that with the cellular energizers like coenzyme Q10, talked about astaxanthin and lutein for the eyes and skin, and even ginkgo, which I don't think you mentioned, for brain health. Now, that is a great idea right there, because we get a little bit older, slow down. Ginkgo is great for brain health. I mean, does this all surprise you that it's never been done before?
15: You know, I've always been surprised that it hasn't been done before, but, you know, I don't get involved in the intrinsics, but mm-hmm. when I talk to Jan over there at Purity, Jason over there, you know, this took them over a year to put together, because to get everything stabilized, because with the fish oil and the krill oil and then the multi, to make everything work just right wasn't easy. But then the benefits are so great. Let's go to this recent study. This okay. is a recent, large, randomized study. This is on multivitamins.
0: This would be now, interesting. Let me tell you something.
15: The multivitamin they used isn't half the multi we're talking about right now. So this is a randomized, double-blind, placebo-controlled study
0: okay.
15: performed by researcher Steve from Wake Forest University School of Medicine in collaboration with Brigham and Women's Hospital in Boston. That's an affiliate of Harvard. So very high-end study. 2,262 older men and women, average age 72. This was published in September 2022, so very recent.
0: Yeah.
15: What the researchers found was nothing less than shocking. They did this study over 3 years. They gave them cognitive tests at baseline. So that's thinking test. How is this person thinking? Okay. Everybody was normal cognitively when the test began.
0: Mm-hmm.
15: Now, 3 years later, they redid the cognitive test. Some were on placebo, of course. Some were on the multi. The multivitamin slowed cognitive decline, Steve, by 60%.
0: No way.
15: You would have thought this would have been trumpeted from the hilltops, but you know what? The media, they love to come out and pan
0: oh, yeah.
15: vitamins. So when, no. God forbid, a study comes out that doesn't show the vitamin did an amazing mm-hmm. job, that's big headlines. Yeah. But this,
0: 60.
15: This is major, and it's from Harvard. It's from Wake Forest, Brigham Young Hospital. It cut down cognitive decline by 60%. So that's just outstanding.
0: That's
15: Let me
0: amazing.
15: Tell you something. The multi we're talking about here, the super pill, is yep. order of magnitudes better. You know, just the nutrients are better. So you asked me about ginkgo before.
0: Yes.
15: So when you combine a multi with ginkgo biloba, which has wonderful support for the brain, along with krill oil and fish oil, incredible support for the brain, B vitamins, so important for the brain. And then you add our elite lutein, which has tons of brain benefits, along with skin benefits and eye benefits. This becomes just an outstanding brain formula, on top of it being great for the heart and energy. The first thing people are going to notice is energy. But this is going to work. This is protecting your brain. We all want to age gracefully. The super pill is going to help you do just that.
0: You mentioned something a while ago, why it took a year to develop this. Purity Products has been around for 25 plus years now, so they don't do anything halfway. I mean, no. You put the components together, and you want to make sure that it works. And when it does, you want to tell people about it. Just like the super pill, it can deliver a multiple mode of action that goes way beyond just a basic multivitamin. And it boils down to what you like to call a difference maker in nutritional technologies. If you can, explain the savings here and why this is so advanced. Because I know savings is so important for so many people out there.
15: Wow, that is like such a great point. Because, you know, people used to complain about the sheer amount of stuff I would give them, right? Mm-hmm. They were also rolling their eyes at my receptionist when she gives them the number for the cost of it. Because if you're talking about, if you go out and buy a very top quality multivitamin, and then you're going to get some krill oil and some fish oil, and you're going to get CoQ10, and the top selling CoQ10 brand is 100 milligrams. We have 100 milligrams right here. Mm-hmm. You're going to get an eye formula with 10 milligrams of a very good lutein, and you're going to get a vitamin D formula and maybe a high-end B12.
0: Yeah.
15: I don't see you doing it for less than $200. And, you know, the fact that since you're bringing up money, the fact that Purity is letting folks try a full 1 month supply of this for $9.95, I mean, that is really, you know why they do it, Steve?
0: Why?
15: Because they want people to try it. They know this is a superior product. Once people see, wow, this is really a lot better than what I was taking, they're going to want to continue.
0: You know, I think this is a good time to clarify how Purity can claim things like better joint comfort in just 7 days with a Purity Super Pill. Because, hey, let's be honest here. I mean, you can't get this benefit from a regular multi out there. It just doesn't exist. Characterize why adding the omega-3s

0: comfortable.
1: Wow.
0: And they didn't do anything different. They weren't exercising or using PT or taking NSAIDs. They added krill oil.
1: Right.
0: In 30 days, they were 38% more comfortable. Now, researchers didn't stop there. They checked their joint flexibility, their joint functionality, all improved. On top of that, they measured something called C-reactive protein, which is a marker of inflammation. And we want to see that go down. And in this study, the folks on krill oil, C-reactive protein moved nicely in the right direction, showing that not only were people more comfortable, more functional, but their blood levels of this substance, C-reactive protein, were improved. So all around, tremendous benefit. This happened in 7 days. So I can say unequivocally that if you have joint discomfort, especially knee joint discomfort, because mm-hmm. that's what this study was on, this krill oil seems to work just wonderful for making people more comfortable. So if you get this Purity Super Pill and you have the common aches and pains that come along with aging or overuse or being a weekend warrior, once you start to use this for about 7 days, you should feel more comfortable.
1: Well, this is a win-win, because if you take something that's going to make you feel better, going to make your joints feel better, you're going to want to exercise and have more activity on top of that. So
0: that's universal. Yeah. When I'm a chiropractor, so I see that all the time. They come in here, they're complaining, I can't exercise, I can't play golf, I can't play tennis, hiking's not comfortable anymore, I can't play with the grandkids, everything hurts. And I start adjusting them. And once they feel better, they get back to doing the things they want to do. So yes, any therapy, any intervention that's going to help folks feel more comfortable tends to make them happier. And when you're happier and you're more comfortable, what do? You want to get back to your life, whether it's tennis or golf or hiking or playing with the grandkids or shopping or just doing more things.
1: And I think, Dr. Levin, this is a perfect time to remind our listeners about the great news here in this special offer. 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I'll give out that number here in just a couple of minutes. Let's bring Dr. Neil Levin back online here with us. And as you're talking, I'm sitting here hearing this cash register going off. If I was to go out and swallow all 15 to 20 vitamin pills a day with somewhere between $200 and $300 a month, you've gone through this whole litany of things. But one of the things that you haven't mentioned just yet, you've checked off literally all of the boxes here, but you insisted that Purity include 100 milligrams of coenzyme Q10 in this formula. Now, that's for energy. Right.
0: Yeah. Now, if you go to the average, I don't know, big box store, club store, the best selling CoQ10 has 100 milligrams of CoQ10. That's a good amount of CoQ10. Mm-hmm. So we have 100 milligrams of CoQ10. 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
1: Okay.
0: When you eat some food, whether it's fat, carbohydrates, protein, the body takes those, it absorbs them, it brings them to the cell.

0: cells. Once in the cells, it gets into the mitochondria. And those are your little blast furnaces. That's where you turn food into cellular energy. Well, one of the linchpins to turn food into cellular energy is CoQ10. Mm-hmm. You need lots of CoQ10 to effectively make your food into cellular energy. Now, when you were 20, Steve, you made oodles of CoQ10. By the time you're 70, that number is cut in half. So when you look at a 70-year-old, they're not really moving like a 20-year-old, right? So but the question becomes, can you by orally ingesting CoQ10 in supplement form, bump your levels back up? And the answer is yes. But CoQ10, it's absorbable, but when you take it with krill oil, it goes up. So maybe 4 or 5 times better absorbed. Nice. And that's what we have it. We have in this krill oil, fish oil matrix. Now, one other point in CoQ10, for those out there listening that take a statin drug. And, you know, a ton of folks over 50 are on statins. They're one of the best-selling drugs out there. And we're not going to pass judgment on statins here. But the point is, if you're using a statin to lower your cholesterol because your doctor told you to, one of the side effects of statins is myalgias, is muscle pain, is discomfort. I see this all the time as a chiropractor. Mm-hmm. Folks come in and they tell me about that. It's widely held belief is that one of the reasons people get these myalgias, these muscle aches and pains from statins, is because it lowers your CoQ10 even more. So if you're taking a statin, it's going to lower your CoQ10. So if you're on statins, you absolutely want a multi that has CoQ10. You want to get that CoQ10 in here, in there. The point is, isn't it nice to know when you're taking the super pill, this also becomes your CoQ10 formula in a very absorbable omega-3 matrix.
1: Exactly. And I'm so glad you addressed that because the energy factor in this is so vitally important. If you just join us, we're talking to Dr. Neil Levin with Purity Products. You know, one of the many ingredients in here that is a clinically validated nutrient is called lutein. So, I mean, when you consider how much is in the Purity Super Pill multivitamin, Dr. Levin, Purity Super Pill, I would say, 40 times more here? Is that right? That's a big deal.
0: It's funny that you say that because I was just looking at the supplement facts panel on the leading multi just now when you started asking me this question, mm-hmm. and they have 0.25 milligram.
1: Wow.
0: We have 10 milligrams. 10. So yes, that's 40 times. That's the difference.
1: Huge.
0: So we have 40 times more lutein, and it's a very special lutein. It's called LuteMax 2020. Lots and lots of studies. Yes, it comes from marigold flowers. Mm-hmm. Yes, it's clinically tested. It's a top lutein in terms of research. And the research is plain. The benefits are for vision are amazing. So LuteMax 2020 improves contrast sensitivity. It improves glare threshold. So if you're driving at night and you know that glare that they can hit you in the eyes, that bothersome glare,
1: oh, yeah.
0: This protects the eyes. It protects the eyes from blue light. Blue light is a very big problem. Like if you're looking at your computer, like I am right now, mm-hmm. it's shining blue light in your eyes. Your cell phone, when you're outside, you get a lot of blue. You've heard of blue blockers.
1: Yes.
0: Those sunglasses, one of the things they do is block blue light. Too much blue light puts the kibosh on your sleep. So you're watching some TV or you're playing on your computer or your worst case scenario, you're bringing your cell phone to bed with you and looking at that, that's going to trash your melatonin and make it hard to sleep.
1: Yep.
0: Well, if you have enough lutein, it's almost like an internal blue blocker. It's protecting you from blue light. You take lutein and it helps makes your skin look beautiful. So yeah, this formula is just amazing. It's just 3 pills. They're soft gels, so they slide right down, easy to swallow, and you're getting a month supply from Purity for $9.95.
1: Dr. Neil Levin, let's have some fun here. I want to go to the mailbag. We've got some of the most frequently asked questions I want to do first. We're going to do it in rapid-fire question format, so it's going to be super quick. The FAQs, so to speak. I'll ask the questions, give me a quick answer. Is the super pill easy to take?
0: 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Just mention it. 3 pills, they're soft gels, they slide down easy. No one's going to have trouble with these.
1: Does the super pill have enough vitamin D? My doc said I need more.
0: Oh, absolutely. Again, a regular multi out there is going to have 400 international units. We put a full 2,000 international units of a very absorbable vitamin D right in here, vitamin D3. This is your vitamin D formula.
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1: All right, here's a good one. 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
1: All right, I have issues with my knees and my joints. Can the super pill help that?
0: In 7 days, Steve, we went over it a little while ago. 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In 30 days, they were 38% more comfortable. So yeah, knees, I found in my practice, this is the kind of formula that just pretty much is very joint friendly.
1: All right, considering what we know about Purity Super Pill here, do you have any testimonials that you can share?
0: Oh yeah, this guy's got a fun name, Bebop from Lehigh Valley, Pennsylvania. He's in the age 55 to 64 bracket, rates at 5 stars. He says, best multi. I'm so happy switching to the Purity Super Pill. 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Good mix of vitamins, krill and fish oil and CoQ10. Easy to take. I feel better after just a couple of weeks.
1: Give me another one.
0: One nickname, April from Mesa, Arizona. She says, amazing. I'm 65 years old. I feel like I'm in my 30s. People say I look like I'm in my 40s. The Super Pill makes me feel amazing. I love all the Purity products.
1: All right, one more.
0: Here. Sean T. He says, so much in one pill, excellent quality. It's easier to take just one pill instead of several. Definitely a plus. I don't have time to count out pills every day, every week. Take one of these and you're good to go. I could tell an immediate difference while on this product. More energy, less health issues. Highly recommend. I have a few more here, but we can leave it there because I can tell you firsthand, my patients love this product. This is vitamin taking made easy. 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Amazing value, easy to take, very, very high end. So yeah, this is one of those, once people start on this, they want to continue. This is a great nutrient. And again, for $9.95, absolutely give this a try.
1: Dr. Neil Levin, we've run out of time. I better go and give out that number.
0: Time always flies by, Steve. Thanks for having me.
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11: With SRN News, I'm Ron Taylor. President Trump concluding his speech from the National Mall in Washington last night, celebrating America's 250th anniversary of independence in front of thousands of spectators, followed by a spectacular fireworks display. President Trump says this 4th of July celebrated 2.5 centuries of American victories over evil.
12: Here on our National Mall, we're celebrating freedom's triumph over tyranny, liberty's conquest over oppression, and the enduring victory of the American spirit from the July 4th, 1776 to July 4th, 2026. Big dates. That's big dates. Two big ones.
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20: 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I'm your host, Colleen Rue. We all know that we want to live healthier. That's a goal for so many of us. Let's redefine what success looks like when it comes to health. Are you making healthy choices every single day? Are you maybe substituting one of those more unhealthy habits for a more healthy one? Those little changes are what eventually will add up to being a successful, healthy diet. And that's what some of these people did that we're going to hear from in these success stories. They made small changes, and those small changes added up day after day became success.
23: I'm a registered nurse, and I just want to tell you that I honestly feel that your product is wonderful, and I mean that sincerely. And I've taken supplements. I'm definitely in my 60s. I'm not a kid, and this is the best product I've ever had.
24: And when I talked to them, they were talking about a difference in me. And I said, I think it's this product. And I mentioned it to them. And one of the things they said was that I act younger. I seem to have more energy. And I didn't even think about those aspects of it. But after listening to them and then thinking about it, this is the way that I ended up saying it, was that if I were to say that I felt 10 years younger, that would be a lie. Because it's more like 15. That's just the truth. I mean, I feel energy. I feel, you know, even like my memory and, you know, little things.
25: I attribute it to the Balance of Nature because that's really, my diet hasn't changed at all. And I definitely was getting the cold. I mean, the chills and the sweat and that. And so for 2 days, it was only 2 days, I doubled my dose. And I really think that's what kicked it. And I feel 100% now.
23: I am very happy with this product. I'll be 89 in less than 2 months. I have a very healthy diet and have for many, many years. I'm very physically active. I eat mostly Mediterranean diet, and I eat most of my shopping as produce.
0: I added this because I'm typically a very frisky, active person, and I thought, well, maybe I could be even friskier, and guess what? I am. I'm used to be, since I've been older, been taking an hour-long nap every day and then tearing it up the rest of the time. Now I set the timer for an hour, and I'm wide awake in about 25 minutes, and that's it for the day. And I'm really very pleased with what this has done with taking 3x3. Because of COVID, I haven't been going to the nursery. I'm an avid gardener, and I haven't been going. But I finally got brave enough to go to the nursery and pick up some plants for winter. And the next day, I spent 7.5 hours total digging in the garden without feeling tired. And at the end of the day, I did my typical 30-minute walk around the neighborhood feeling wonderful. So that's a testament to this product, too.
1: I'm doing wonderful. I've never had a problem. I had major surgery 3 years ago, and my doctor's like, I don't know what you're doing. He goes, but for your age, not to be on any medications. And he said, and I was not even a week out post-op, and I was already healing. And he's like, whatever you're doing, keep doing it.
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20: 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Welcome back to the Balance of Nature radio show. Thanks for spending your weekend with us talking health and wellness. We just got inspired by those success stories by real life customers. And now we're going to learn a little bit more. We want to introduce radio show host Laura Smith. She's a great friend of Balance of Nature, and she is with Dr. Douglas Howard, the founder and formulator of Balance of Nature today. So stay with us and listen into this interview. Dr. Douglas Howard and Susan Howard, thank you so much for joining us today. And I just want to ask you, I have so many questions about Balance of Nature. I don't even know where to start.
3: Hi, it's great to be here again.
4: Hi, Laura. Good to be back.
3: I'm very curious as to how there can actually be a product on the market that's nothing but fruits and vegetables with absolutely nothing else in it. How in the world can this be life-changing? And where did you get the idea for it, and how did you know which fruits and vegetables to actually select for the product Balance of Nature? Well, started out, I studied in Russia for several years, and while I was there, I started seeing the need for nutrition more and more. And when I returned back to my practice in the United States, then I started seeing how lousy our diets really were. When I started really realizing how important that balance of chemistry is, how much A to C to D to E. And back then I still believed that D was a vitamin. It's not, it's a hormone. Anyways. And I started seeing the necessity of balance of chemistry. And so I started searching which one was the best, which vitamin was the best in balance. And at the same time, then the notion started coming of, you know, we were discovering more and more chemistry in fruits and vegetables, resveratrol, quercetin, zeaxanthin, all these different chemicals that we were finding had positive effects, but they were from different fruits and vegetables. And so then I was on that path, and I was looking for which of these vitamins is going to be the magical vitamin. There was a day that I was like, well, I'm searching for the perfect balance of all of this chemistry. And at the same time, there's all this chemistry we haven't even discovered yet. That's when I started learning that there's hundreds of thousands of chemicals just in an apple alone, and hundreds of thousands in an orange, and all of them. And then I went, well, wait, I may be dead when we find this magic chemical I'm looking for, because out of all of this, how am I going to find this needle in the haystack? And on top of that,
5: I already know where the perfect balance of all of these vitamins is. It's in our fruits and vegetables. It was already made for us, for our bodies. And so that's when I went, okay, well, I've got to get back to that. I just have to get my patients to be able to consume that. And as I did that, first I started trying to have them have better diets. Well, that was like leading a horse to water and trying to get him to drink that didn't want to drink. And then I started having some people juice because I thought, okay, well, I can get them to juice and get a concentrated amount. Well, later I realized that's an extract because, for example, I got people to juice, but they were juicing mostly carrot and apple, let's say, maybe carrot, apple, and celery. But I had patients starting to come in with carotenemia, which means they were turning orange because they just were consuming so much, you know, carrot juice. Well, that wasn't healthy. They were not supposed to be orange. Then I started trying to figure out how to get this in there. And I started realizing the number one component of all of these fruits and vegetables is water. If I can just remove the water without damaging all of the other chemistry, then I can pack it more dense. I never imagined I could get it as dense as we have it. I never imagined that I would be able to get it down to 3 fruit capsules and 3 vegetable capsules and have the same nutrient value as eating over 10 servings of fruits and vegetables every day.
3: You know, what I find so interesting is what you're talking about is when I try to eat healthy and get the fruits and vegetables that I need, it's really a process. I have to go to the supermarket. It's very, very expensive where I live. You have to spend a lot of time chopping. And in order to keep the nutrition in, you basically kind of have to eat it raw. It's really hard to get 10 or 11 servings a day that you're recommending, Dr. Howard. And so for me, Balance of Nature is just an easier way to do this and actually more economical.
6: Yeah, it cuts out all the shopping, cleaning, chopping, and chewing. You just swallow it. I mean, it's true. And there's a lot of chewing involved in that much fruits and vegetables.
3: Absolutely. So
5: now I'm not going to tell you don't need to eat fruits and vegetables anymore. You do. But the beauty of this also is once you start taking Balance of Nature, it's interesting. Your appetite generally starts to increase towards fruits and vegetables. And many people report decreases towards sweets.
3: Well, that's a wonderful thing.
6: Yeah.
3: Wouldn't it be great if we could all substitute that? Dr. Howard, when somebody does take these 10 servings a day with Balance of Nature, what is it that they can expect to feel? I mean, how is it that something so small like that could actually maybe prevent some of the diseases that you were talking about in some of your literature?
5: Well, it's interesting. We'll have anywhere from somebody saying from minutes after I took my first dosage, it's like somebody flipped the light switch on and I just feel it all the way to nothing. I mean, it doesn't necessarily mean you're going to feel something in your body. By the time you feel something or by the time you feel a symptom, you've lost over 60% of the function of that cell, tissue, or organ. And that's important to note. So what I really developed this was not to feel anything, but was to prevent aging diseases was my original purpose, to prevent the risk of cataracts and strokes and heart attack and heart disease and cancer, macular degeneration and aging diseases is what we really, that was the focus of what I was doing. It's not to cure anything. I guess that's what I'm trying to say. My purpose wasn't to cure anything. It's to give the body the chemistry and the nutrition that it needs to do what it needs. Your body is far more intelligent and knows what it needs to do more than I can force it to do something.
3: For those that are just tuning in, I'm talking with Dr. Douglas Howard, the formulator of Balance of Nature's fruits and veggies and fiber and spice. 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
3: Welcome back. I'm Laura Smith, and we're talking with Dr. Douglas Howard, the founder and formulator of Balance of Nature, and his wife, Susan Howard. Balance of Nature is a product that has changed my life by helping me to get over 10 servings of fruits and vegetables every day in a huge variety. You get a combination of 31 fruits and vegetables that have been scientifically proven to make sure you are getting everything your body needs on a daily basis. I know that you say often on the program, we don't claim the Balance of Nature as a cure-all or a cure for cancer, but what doesn't the right proper nutrition help? And then I know that at your company, you receive literally thousands of letters from people who have been taking Balance of Nature and different issues, maladies, health problems that have been alleviated and made better because of taking it. Are you allowed to tell us some of what that is?
8: Sure. I mean, and I do want to stress that. We don't claim to be a cure for everything. Early in my career, I remember a lady calling from Texas, and she was just absolutely furious at me. And she said, how dare you say cancer is preventable? Cancer is preventable a great percentage of the time. But she was furious at me because she had a son who had passed away. And I said, I'm so sorry if that's what you, if you think I'm blaming you for that cancer, I'm not. But many times, in fact, I'll say most times, even cancer is a lifestyle disease, simply meaning that the way you live your life on the physical basis, on the nutritional basis or chemical basis, and on your spiritual, emotional, mental basis, many of the lifestyle diseases, that's what they're caused by, including cancer, heart attack, and stroke.
3: Some of the testimonials I've heard on some of your programs have sounded almost miraculous, too good to be true. We're talking major diseases like hepatitis C, cancer, MS. I mean, really big, huge things. And these wonderful people are claiming that Balance of Nature has actually helped them.
6: I think it's important to note, and this was something that took me a long time to get. And when people, there's lots of instances out there when someone has something horrible and they have a surgery or a drug or something, or they say, oh, doctor, thank you. You cured me. And I just love this man because he cured me. But we need to remember that actually nothing cures anything except the body. And we can assist the body. A doctor can remove a tumor. A person can put in proper nutrition. Someone can get decent exercise. Someone can whatever. You can do all that. But at the end of the day, it is always the body that cures itself. Always. People who call into the office, all calls are recorded, and then we just ask their permission to share it. That's where the success stories come from. Nothing that we've solicited.
3: I'd love to hear from some people who have ordered it, taken it, and seen results in their lives. Phil, are you there?
9: Yes.
3: Hi there.
6: Hi, Phil.
9: Hi. Hi. How you doing? Is this the Howards?
6: Yeah, this is Susie.
5: And this Hi, is Dr. Susie. Howard. How are you?
9: Hi, Doc. How you doing?
5: Great.
3: Hi there, Phil.
9: So, hi, Laura.
3: We're so glad you called in today to tell us how Balance of Nature has changed your life.
9: Oh, yeah. It's done. It's really, I'm a firm believer. I was saying to one of the girls that I'm a firm believer that God put us on this earth with all we needed to keep us healthy and wealthy and all of that. And to me, it's in the earth. It's you know, the fruit and vegetables. And somehow we got away from that, and the pharmaceuticals took over, and now we're back to fruit and vegetables again. And I think it's the best thing in the world.
3: Phil, what are some of the good positive side effects have you experienced from taking Balance of Nature?
9: Well, I feel good. And, you know, I put 40 years in New York City Fire Department, and I didn't expect to make it past 60. And I just turned 79 in September. So, you know, and I've been taking Balance of Nature for a while. And before that, I used to take these smoothies. My kids had me taking these smoothies, and they were good, you know. But I said, let me try this Balance of Nature. It sounds, you know, and the people you have on that give testimonials, they're very sincere. You can tell that they're, you know, they're, it's really helped them a lot. And it's helped me. I mean, like I say, I go to the gym 3 times a week, and I stay healthy. And my dog keeps me hopping here. He's sleeping right now. And yeah, it's I just feel relatively good, you know, for my age. And 40 years in FDNY did take its toll, I can tell you that. Oh. But I try to go to the gym 3 times a week, and I take the Balance of Nature faithfully, and so far, so good. I would live long enough to see my 2 great-grandchildren.
6: Wow, that's so great.
9: Yeah, I mean, I survived 9/11.
6: Wow.
9: And I got lung cancer from 9/11, from Ground Zero. I was down there for 7 months. I was the West Street Commander, and they took it out in 2010, and you know, I should be out of the woods by now, so everything is good. Everything's gravy now.
3: Dr. Howard, do you think that there is any correlation between the fact that Phil is 80 years old, he's a cancer survivor, he's taking Balance of Nature?
9: I didn't make 80 yet.
3: Almost 80 years old.
6: He will, though.
5: He's in his 80th year.
3: That's right.
9: That's right. I've been my 80th
3: year. You sound like you're 30, though, so that's a good thing. Is there anything, Dr. Howard, that you think that might be a reason why he's been able to kick the cancer and also go to the gym 3 times a week and see great-grandchildren with the kind of lifestyle he had being a firefighter? Does Balance of Nature help in that way?
5: Well, sure. And I don't know if, Phil, how long have you been taking Balance of Nature? I'm not sure.
9: Oh, for, I guess, several years now, you know.
5: Okay.
9: And it's been, I can really say that I've, you know, you can't put your finger on everything, but I feel, generally, I feel good.
5: Great. And then I would say, yes, it's been several years. It's a part of your chemistry. It's been a help in you kicking those. But again, we go back to the triad. I don't know if they've talked to you about that triad of health, that triangle of the physical part of health, the mental, emotional, spiritual part of health, and the nutritional. And you have mastered some of those other areas that have helped you through this. Because, and I know this because I've talked to Phil before, and I love his books. He's written some books to be able to shed some of his stress and hardship inside of him. He's written it in a book, and those books are wonderful. I tell you what, my father was a fireman, and he actually died of effects of being a fireman. And so Phil was kind enough to send out a couple of books to my mother with a gracious note in there.
6: She loved those, Phil. She has loved them.
5: She would be in her room and all of a sudden hear, ah, ha, ha, laughing all to herself in there. And I knew she was reading your book.
6: Yeah, she loved them.
9: Well, you know, I wrote the first book because, like you said, Doc, that things were bothering me, that, and I didn't even realize it. I was like depressed. I was division commander in Brooklyn for 12 years. And from 1991 to 2001, right before 9/11, we lost 24 guys in the line of duty in my job. Wow. And 20 of them were good friends of mine and guys that I worked with. Mm. And it was really getting to me, and I didn't even realize it. But once I started writing about it and put it on paper, they're out of my mind. I didn't have to think about them anymore. And I'll talk to people about it anytime they want, but I don't have to think about it. So that's why I started writing the books. And then a publisher told me, I think you got 2 more books in you. And he was right.
5: And they're great.
6: Awesome. They really were
5: great.
6: Well,
5: and the thing is it really supports the whole aspect of that triad of health. That spiritual, mental, emotional side is so important. And that's another part of it. And put that with the chemistry, and sure, it's going to boost up Phil's physical side. Just if we boost up two sides of it, it's going to boost up the third. And,
9: right.
5: And that's just awesome. And these are the reasons. You're the reason, Phil, that I was inspired to do this product. I didn't set out to make a product. I love being a doctor, but when it hit me, I thought, I need to do this. About like you did, you needed to write those books.
9: Right. And I had to put the first book, the title of the first book is Laughter, Tears, and Muffled Drums. Mm. I had to put laughter in there because I had to put some funny stuff because there were just too many tears, you know?
5: Yes, yeah. But it's wonderful.
9: And I was having that depression, and that was before 9/11. Mm. That was the 10 years before 9/11, from 1991 to 2001. Then 9/11 hit, and that was like a. And I was supposed to work that day. I worked the day before, and which was my birthday, September 10th. And I was relieved by two of my best friends, Dennis Cross, who was a battalion chief in my division, battalion commander, and he was acting deputy that night. So I was relieved at 6 o'clock on Monday night by Dennis and Timmy Stackpole, who was a captain, and Timmy rode with him because there was no place for him to work. Every unit was covered. So when that happens and a captain is assigned to work, he rides with the deputy chief, and that's what happened that morning. They rode together, and I never saw them again.
3: Phil, can you just give us the name of the books really quickly in succession?
9: Sure. The first book is Laughter, Tears, and Muffled Drums. The second book is Bringing Everybody Home, which is a chief's, that's his fondest wish, is to bring everybody home. And the third book is The Last True Hero, which is like an homage to all firefighters.
3: Thank you for your service to New York City, Phil. That's just, we're beyond grateful to you. We could never pay that back. Mm-hmm. It's always such a great pleasure to speak with you, Dr. Howard and Susan Howard from Balance of Nature, and talk about the beautiful benefits of the fruits and veggies and the fiber and spice, the whole health system, and just so much about what good nutrition means and what it can mean for everyone's life, no matter what age. It's a real pleasure. Thanks for being on today.
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6: 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Thank you, Laura.
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20: 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I'm your host, Colleen Rue. This month, we've been talking a lot about spring cleaning, not necessarily spring cleaning our houses, but spring cleaning our health and our diet and our habits. It's something that we can focus on and make real changes in our health to make us feel better. If you're not able to live the healthy lifestyle that you desire, well, maybe some spring cleaning is in order. We have some success stories that I want you to hear, some people that I want to introduce you to. They added some healthy habits in and they got rid of some of those old habits that really weren't serving them.
23: I'm a registered nurse and I just want to tell you that I honestly feel that your product is wonderful. And I mean that sincerely. And I've taken supplements. I'm definitely in my 60s. I'm not a kid. And this is the best product I've ever had.
24: And when I talked to them, they were talking about a difference in me. And I said, I think it's this product. And I mentioned it to them. And one of the things they said was that I act younger. I seem to have more energy. And I didn't even think about those aspects of it. But after listening to them and then thinking about it, this is the way that I ended up saying it, was that if I were to say that I felt 10 years younger, that would be a lie. Because it's more like 15. That's just the truth. I mean, I feel energy. I feel, you know, even like my memory and, you know, little things.
25: I attribute it to the Balance of Nature because that's truly, my diet hasn't changed at all. And I definitely was getting the cold. I mean, the chills and the sweat and that. And so for 2 days, it was only 2 days, I doubled my dose. And I really think that's what kicked it. And I feel 100% now.
21: I am very happy with this product. I'll be 89 in less than 2 months. I have a very healthy diet and have for many, many years. I'm very physically active. I'm very, I eat mostly Mediterranean diet. And I eat most of my shopping as produce. I added this because I'm typically a very frisky, active person. And I thought, well, maybe I could be even friskier. And guess what? I am. I'm used to be, since I've been older, been taking an hour-long nap every day and then tearing it up the rest of the time. Now I set the timer for an hour, and I'm wide awake in about 25 minutes, and that's it for the day. And I'm really very pleased with what this has done with taking 3x3. Because of COVID, I haven't been going to the nursery. I'm an avid gardener, and I haven't been going. But I finally got brave enough to go to the nursery and pick up some plants for winter, and the next day I spent 7.5 hours total digging in the garden without
0: feeling tired. And at the end of the day, I did my typical 30-minute walk around the neighborhood feeling wonderful. So that's a testament to this product, too.
1: I'm doing wonderful. I've never had a problem. I had major surgery 3 years ago, and my doctor's like, I don't know what you're doing. He goes, but for your age, not to be on any medications. And he said, and I was not even a week out post-op, and I was already healing. And he's like, whatever you're doing, keep doing it.
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20: 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Thanks for spending your weekend with us talking health and wellness. We just got inspired by those success stories by real life customers. And now we're going to learn a little bit more. We want to introduce radio show host Laura Smith. She's a great friend of Balance of Nature, and she is with Dr. Douglas Howard, the founder and formulator of Balance of Nature today. So stay with us and listen into this interview. Dr. Douglas Howard and Susan Howard, thank you so much for joining us today. And I just want to ask you, I have so many questions about Balance of Nature. I don't even know where to start.
5: Hi, it's great to be here again.
6: Hi, Laura. Good to be back.
3: I'm very curious as to how there can actually be a product on the market that's nothing but fruits and vegetables with absolutely nothing else in it. How in the world can this be life-changing? And where did you get the idea for it, and how did you know which fruits and vegetables to actually select for the product Balance of Nature?
5: Well, started out, I studied in Russia for several years, and while I was there, I started seeing the need for nutrition more and more. And when I returned back to my practice in the United States, then I started seeing how lousy our diets really were. When I started really realizing how important that balance of chemistry is, how much A to C to D to E. And back then I still believed that D was a vitamin. It's not, it's a hormone. Anyways. And I started seeing the necessity of balance of chemistry. And so I started searching which one was the best, which vitamin was the best in balance. And at the same time, then the notion started coming of, you know, we were discovering more and more chemistry in fruits and vegetables, resveratrol, quercetin, zeaxanthin, all these different chemicals that we were finding had positive effects, but they were from different fruits and vegetables. And so then I was on that path, and I was looking for which of these vitamins is going to be the magical vitamin. There was a day that I was like, well, I'm searching for the perfect balance of all of this chemistry. And at the same time, there's all this chemistry we haven't even discovered yet. That's when I started learning that there's hundreds of thousands of chemicals just in an apple alone, and hundreds of thousands in an orange, and all of them. And then I went, well, wait, I may be dead when we find this magic chemical I'm looking for, because out of all of this, how am I going to find this needle in the haystack? And on top of that, I already know where the perfect balance of all of these vitamins is. It's in our fruits and vegetables. It was already made for us, for our bodies. And so that's when I went, okay, well, I've got to get back to that. I just have to get my patients to be able to consume that. And as I did that, first I started trying to have them have better diets. Well, that was like leading a horse to water and trying to get him to drink that didn't want to drink. And then I started having some people juice, because I thought, okay, well, I can get them to juice and get a concentrated amount. Well, later I realized that's an extract, because, for example, I got people to juice, but they were juicing mostly carrot and apple, let's say, maybe carrot, apple, and celery. But I had patients starting to come in with carotenemia, which means they were turning orange because they just were consuming so much, you know, and carrot juice. well, that wasn't healthy, that we're not supposed to be orange. Then I started trying to figure out how to get this in there, and I started realizing the number one component of all of these fruits and vegetables is water. If I can just remove the water without damaging all of the other chemistry, then I can pack it more dense. I never imagined I could get it as dense as we have it. I never imagined that I would be able to get it down to three fruit capsules and three vegetable capsules and have the same nutrient value as eating over 10 servings of fruits and vegetables every day.
3: You know, what I find so interesting is what

0: You just swallow it. I mean, it's true. And there is there's a lot of chewing involved in that much fruits and vegetables.
1: Absolutely. So
2: now I'm not going to tell you don't need to eat fruits and vegetables anymore. You do. But the beauty of this also is once you start taking Balance of Nature, it's interesting. Your appetite generally starts to increase towards fruits and vegetables, and many people report decreases towards sweets.
3: Well, that's a wonderful thing.
1: Yeah.
3: Wouldn't it be great if we could all substitute that? Dr. Howard, when somebody does take these 10 servings a day with Balance of Nature, what is it that they can expect to feel? I mean, how is it that something so small like that could actually maybe prevent some of the diseases that you were talking about in some of your literature?
2: Well, it's interesting. We'll have anywhere from somebody saying from minutes after I took my first dosage, it's like somebody flipped the light switch on and I just feel it, all the way to nothing. I mean, it doesn't necessarily mean you're going to feel something in your body. By the time you feel something, or by the time you feel a symptom, you've lost over 60% of the function of that cell, tissue, or organ. And that's important to note. So what I really developed this was not to feel anything, but was to prevent aging diseases, was my original purpose, to prevent the risk of cataracts and strokes and heart attack and heart disease and cancer, macular degeneration, and aging diseases is what we really, that was the focus of what I was doing. It's not to cure anything. I guess that's what I'm trying to say. My purpose wasn't to cure anything. It's to give the body the chemistry and the nutrition that it needs to do what it needs. Your body is far more intelligent and knows what it needs to do more than I can force it to do something.
3: For those that are just tuning in, I'm talking with Dr. Douglas Howard, the formulator of Balance of Nature's fruits and veggies and fiber and spice. 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
3: Welcome back. I'm Laura Smith, and we're talking with Dr. Douglas Howard, the founder and formulator of Balance of Nature, and his wife, Susan Howard. Balance of Nature is a product that has changed my life by helping me to get over 10 servings of fruits and vegetables every day in a huge variety. You get a combination of 31 fruits and vegetables that have been scientifically proven to make sure you are getting everything your body needs on a daily basis. I know that you say often on the program, we don't claim the Balance of Nature as a cure-all or a cure for cancer, but what doesn't the right proper nutrition help? And then I know that at your company, you receive literally thousands of letters from people who have been taking Balance of Nature and different issues, maladies, health problems that have been alleviated and made better because of taking it. Are you allowed to tell us some of what that is?
2: Sure. I mean, and I do want to stress that. We don't claim to be a cure for everything. Early in my career, I remember a lady calling from Texas, and she was just absolutely furious at me, and she said, "How dare you say cancer is preventable?" Cancer is preventable a great percentage of the time.

0: But she was furious at me because she had a son who had passed away. And I said, I'm so sorry if that's what you, if you think I'm blaming you for that cancer, I'm not. But many times, in fact, I'll say most times, even cancer is a lifestyle disease, simply meaning that the way you live your life on the physical basis, on the nutritional basis or chemical basis, and on your spiritual, emotional, mental basis, many of the lifestyle diseases, that's what they're caused by, including cancer, heart attack, and stroke.
1: Some of the testimonials I've heard on some of your programs have sounded almost miraculous, too good to be true. We're talking major diseases like hepatitis C, cancer, MS. I mean, really big, huge things. And these wonderful people are claiming that balance of nature has actually helped them.
2: Well, I think it's important to note, and this was something that took me a long time to get. And when people, there's lots of instances out there when someone has something horrible and they have a surgery or they, or a drug or something, or they say, oh, doctor, thank you. You cured me. And I just love this man because he cured me. But we need to remember that actually nothing cures anything except the body. And we can assist the body. A doctor can remove a tumor. A person can put in proper nutrition. Someone can get decent exercise. Someone can whatever. You can do all that. But at the end of the day, it is always the body that cures itself. Always. People who call into the office, all calls are recorded, and then we just ask their permission to share it. That's where the success stories come from. Nothing that we've solicited.
1: I'd love to hear from some people who have ordered it, taken it, and seen results in their lives. Phil, are you there?
3: Yes.
1: Hi there.
2: Hi, Phil.
3: Hi. Hi, how you doing? Is this the Howards?
2: Yeah, this is Susie.
4: And this is Dr. Susie. Howard. How are you?
3: Hi, Doc. How you doing?
4: Great.
1: Hi there, Phil.
3: So, hi, Laura.
1: We're so glad you called in today to tell us how Balance of Nature has changed your life.
3: Oh, yeah. It's done. It's really, I'm a firm believer. I was saying to one of the girls that I'm a firm believer that God put us on this earth with all we needed to keep us healthy and wealthy and all of that. And it, to me, it's in the earth. It's you know, the fruit and vegetables. And somehow we got away from that, and the pharmaceuticals took over, and now we're back to fruit and vegetables again. And I think it's the best thing in the world.
1: Phil, what are some of the good, positive side effects have you experienced from taking Balance of Nature?
3: Well, I feel good. And, you know, I put 40 years in New York City Fire Department, and I didn't expect to make it past 60, and I just turned 79 in September. So, you know, and I've been taking Balance of Nature for a while, and before that, I used to take these smoothies. My kids had me taking these smoothies, and they were good, you know, but I said, let me try this Balance of Nature. It sounds, you know, and the people you have on that give testimonials, they're very sincere. You can tell that they're, you know, they're, it's really helped them a lot. And it's helped me. I mean, like I say, I go to the gym three times a week and I stay healthy. And my dog keeps me hopping here. He's sleeping right now. And, yeah, it's, I just feel relatively good, you know, for my age. And 40 years at FDNY did take its toll. I can tell you that. Oh. But I try to go to the gym three times a week, and I take the Balance of Nature faithfully, and so far so good. I would live long enough to see my two great-grandchildren.
2: Wow. That's so great.
3: Yeah, I mean, I survived 9/11.
2: Wow.
3: And I got lung cancer from 9/11 from ground zero. I was down there for 7 months. I was the West Street commander. And they took it out in 2010. And, you know, I should be out of the woods by now. So everything is good. Everything's gravy now.
1: Dr. Howard, do you think that there is any correlation between the fact that Phil is 80 years old. He's a cancer survivor. He's taking
3: 79.
1: Balance.
3: 79. I didn't make 80 yet.
1: Almost 80 years old.
2: You will, though.
4: He's in his 80th year.
1: That's right.
3: He's in his that's right. I've been my 80th
1: year. You sound like you're 30, though, so that's a good thing. Is there anything, Dr. Howard, that you think that might be a reason why he's been able to kick the cancer and also go to the gym three times a week and see great-grandchildren with the kind of lifestyle he had being a firefighter? Does balance of nature help in that way?
4: Well, sure. And I don't know if, Phil, how long have you been taking balance of nature? I'm not sure.
3: Oh, for, I guess, several years now, you know.
4: Okay.
3: I can really say that I've, you can't put your finger on everything, but I feel good.
4: Great. And then I would say, yes, it's been several years. It's a part of your chemistry. It's been a help in you kicking those. But again, we go back to the triad. I don't know if they've talked to you about that triad of health, that triangle of the physical part of health, the mental, emotional, spiritual part of health, and the nutritional. And you have mastered some of those other areas that have helped you through this. Because, and I know this because I've talked to Phil before, and I love his books. He's written some books to be able to shed some of his stress and hardship inside of him. He's written it in a book, and those books are wonderful. I tell you what, my father was a fireman, and he actually died of effects of being a fireman, and so Phil was kind enough to send out a couple of books to my mother with a gracious note in there.
2: She loved those, Phil. She has loved them.
4: She would be in her room and all of a sudden hear, ah, ha, ha, laughing all to herself in there, and I knew she was reading your book.
2: Yeah, she loved them.
3: Well, you know, I wrote the first book because, like you said, Doc, that things were bothering me, that, and I didn't even realize it. I was like depressed. I was division commander in Brooklyn for 12 years. And from 1991 to 2001, right before 9/11, we lost 24 guys in the line of duty in my job.
2: Wow.
3: And 20 of them were good friends of mine and guys that I worked with. Mm. And it was really getting to me, and I didn't even realize it. But once I started writing about it and put it on paper, they're out of my mind. I didn't have to think about them anymore. And I'll talk to people about it anytime they want, but I don't have to think about it. So that's why I started writing the books. And then a publisher told me, I think you got two more books in you. And he was right.
4: And they're great.
2: Awesome. They really were
4: great.
2: Well,
4: and the thing is it really supports the whole aspect of that triad of health. That spiritual, mental, emotional side is so important. And that's another part of it. And put that with the chemistry. And sure, it's going to boost up Phil's physical side. Just if we boost up two sides of it, it's going to boost up the third. And,
3: right.
4: And that's just awesome. And these are the reasons. You're the reason, Phil, that I was inspired to do this product. I didn't set out to make a product. I love being a doctor, but when it hit me, I thought, I need to do this. About like you did, you needed to write those books.
3: Right, right. And I had to put the first book, the title of the first book is Laughter, Tears, and Muffled Drums. Mm. I had to put laughter in there because I had to put some funny stuff because there were just too many tears, you know?
4: Yes, yeah. But it's wonderful.
3: And I was having that depression, and that was before 9/11. Mm. That was the 10 years before 9/11, from 1991 to 2001. Then 9/11 hit. And that was like and I was supposed to work that day. I worked the day before, which was my birthday, September 10th. And I was relieved by two of my best friends, Dennis Cross, who was a battalion chief in my division, battalion commander, and he was acting deputy that night. So I was relieved at 6 o'clock on Monday night by Dennis and Timmy Stackpole, who was a captain, and Timmy rode with him because there was no place for him to work. Every unit was covered. So when that happens and a captain is assigned to work, he rides with the deputy chief, and that's what happened that morning. They rode together, and I never saw them again.
1: Phil, can you just give us the name of the books really quickly in succession?
3: Sure. The first book is Laughter, Tears, and Muffled Drums. The second book is Bringing Everybody Home, which is a chief's, that's his fondest wish, is to bring everybody home. And the third book is The Last True Hero, which is like an homage to all firefighters.
1: Thank you for your service to New York City, Phil. That's just, we're beyond grateful to you. We could never pay that back. It's always such a great pleasure to speak with you, Dr. Howard and Susan Howard from Balance of Nature, and talk about the beautiful benefits of the fruits and veggies and the fiber and spice, the whole health system, and just so much about what good nutrition means and what it can mean for everyone's life, no matter what age. It's a real pleasure. Thanks for being on today.
0: Thank you.
2: 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Thank you, Laura.
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9: Foundations of Freedom, a look at America's founding principles and the leaders who shaped our nation.
10: March 4th, 1865. The Civil War was nearing its end. The nation was exhausted, divided, and grieving. On that day, President Abraham Lincoln delivered his second inaugural address, just 700 words spoken in about 7 minutes. 41 days later, Lincoln would be assassinated. Yet the words he spoke that day still echo through history. In that brief address, Lincoln referenced God 14 times, spoke of prayer, and quoted scripture repeatedly. He reminded Americans that both sides of the conflict shared a common faith, saying both read the same Bible and pray to the same God, and each invokes his aid against the other. Lincoln understood that political division alone could not explain the nation's crisis. More than 160 years later, America still wrestles with division, truth, and our dependence on God. The question is whether we'll remember the wisdom Lincoln left behind.
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12: With SRN News, I'm Ron Taylor. President Trump concluding his speech from the National Mall in Washington last night, celebrating America's 250th anniversary of independence in front of thousands of spectators, followed by a spectacular fireworks display. President Trump says this 4th of July celebrated 2.5 centuries of American victories over evil.
13: 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Big dates. That's big dates. Two big ones.
12: 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You'll find more online at srnnews.com. 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
19: 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Life goes on around town and around the world. 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The Answer.
18: And a good morning, everybody. It is Thursday, 25th day of June 2026. Glad to have you here. Moments ago in Bahrain, Secretary of State Marco Rubio has taken some questions about options on the table for President Trump for the exit plan from the war. There's a battle royal going on in Capitol Hill in the United States Senate over the Save America Act. The acronym for SAVE is Safeguard American Voter Eligibility. It's really simple, requires voter ID, requires proof of citizenship, curtails the ridiculousness of mail-in voting. It is about voter integrity. There is no reason to be against it unless you are tolerant of fraud, okay with the status quo. And it is, I'm trying to remember the last time there was something that people wanted so distinctly that members of Congress, particularly in the Senate, would simply not give us. And, you know, I was talking to some people about this. They said, well, how about term limits? I've always believed that term limit support is strong, but there's a good number of people who will talk a good game about term limits, but they'll think, you know, that makes me get rid of my guy. You know, do I want to have to get rid of Brandon Gill after 12 years? I don't. We would have had to have gotten rid of Ted Cruz by now. It's a bad week to bring up Ted Cruz, who continues to be a troublemaker on Iran issues, hoping for clarity for him. So I've believed that support for term limits is strong, but sometimes overstated. The Save America Act is almost unanimously popular among Republicans. In fact, if you are a conservative, if you're a Republican and you think the Save America Act's a bad idea, call me, because you're a unicorn. And I would be just deeply, very interested in picking your brain and finding out whether such a person even exists. Almost all Democrats are against it because fraud helps them win. And some troublemaking Republicans are against it because they don't want to hand Trump a win for any reason on any issue. I've been hesitant to go all in with both feet on that scenario, but after watching John Thune for these last few days, after watching the outgoing guys, most notably Tom Tillis and Bill Cassidy, see what they did with Cassidy yesterday? Cassidy was all over the War Powers Act, and, you know, Trump hadn't answered enough questions about how he's going to get out of this thing. They invited Bill Cassidy to the White House, the charm offensive. And Steve Witkoff and some Pentagon folks gave him like a deep top secret briefing on Iran stuff. And he came out of that and voted against the War Powers Act that would have limited the president. So, all right. Well played. So let me give you the phone number and talk about some of the stuff we will do today. 866-660-5759. 866-660-5759. That's how you call us. That's how you text us on the ViaScan of Las Colinas text line. Our buddy Mike Gallagher joins us at 735, as is the norm. He joins me, and we both join you for the M&M Extra podcast.
20: 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We're doing that every day, having a great time. And so the things that will occupy our time today include some Save America Act warfare. There's a big Mike Lee versus John Cornyn brouhaha on what is and is not possible, whether the filibuster can be nuked, whether the talking filibuster is a good idea, whether the entire thing ought to be put under what's called reconciliation, which is kind of a legislative a gimmick, sounds dismissive, but that is what it would be. But finding a way to talk about it like it's budget related so that it doesn't require that pesky 60 vote margin. How would that work? Is that worth doing? Et cetera, et cetera. On a couple of other issues, you remember somebody asked me the other day, hey, Mark, what happened with that little 2-year-old girl out of Houston named Annalise Camp? She was in a pool accident on Memorial Day and suffered big time brain damage, loss of oxygen. And she's been on life support ever since. And she was at Texas Children's Hospital in Houston, the one that likes to trans your kids until Ken Paxton made them stop properly. So and they were ready to pull the plug. It's like, hey, we can't, which is not a completely unprincipled view. It depends on what lens you see things through. If you see things through the parental lens, it's like never give up. There's always hope. We always pray. Hospitals can't go pedal to the metal like that at all times. But is there another hospital that would be willing to give this a shot? In the case of little Annalise, that answer is yes. And she will be at a hospital, being moved to a hospital in Louisiana. So every prayer up for that young lady. I'll give you an update on her. What's the next World Cup game at Jerry World is this evening, 6 o'clock, Japan and Sweden. So there'll be a game and a cleanup session afterwards. The Japanese and the Swedes, both are very fastidious people. I'm guessing the place will be spotless when they, I think the Jordanians, left the locker room spotless with a nice thank you note, the last place that they played. Just everybody on such great behavior. Some led somebody to post something on social media yesterday and said, you know, I think all this World Cup goodwill and everybody just getting along and doing great shows that, you know, if world leaders get out of the way, real people around the world get along just fine. That's probably a little glib, but there may be something to it, too. And let's not bury the lead. USA, USA, USA. Los Angeles is the location. And, we've advanced to the knockout round. We can lose against Turkey tonight at 9 in Los Angeles. All these games are on Fox, and still make it to the knockout round, the group of 32. We're not going to lose, though, because Turkey's not good, unless we're just really asleep at the switch. Brazil clocked Scotland in a game I watched yesterday. The Tartan Army, Delta Blue, don't you know? So it's just been huge fun. And the continuing story, the continuing narrative is all of these folks, especially the folks from Europe, who have been told that America is just terrible, that our system of government is terrible, our people are terrible, our leadership is terrible. So they load up and they come here for World Cup and they just can't get enough of us. And of course, if you're in a Boston or a Los Angeles or obviously or a DFW, there are spectacles to see and amazing things to experience. But what they just can't get past is Buc-ee's. Ain't no Buc-ee's in Europe. What they just can't get past is free refills, actual ice in drinks. What is this sorcery? Actual ice in drinks. Remember the first time I went to Europe, went to France, our high school French club went to France, which seemed like a good thing to do. And we just couldn't get an ice cube. I was like one ice cube and a thing of Coke. It's like, what, you guys have a water shortage and no refrigerator? What's going on? They just don't do ice. Apparently cool things, cold things, they just don't do in much of Europe. And they've got a Mondo heat wave going. I mean, a big old heat wave going on right now. Italy, France, London. I mean, listen, London's way north. Take a look at the latitudes on that. London is way north. I mean, summertime in London is maybe 80s. If they get into the 90s, it's crazy. And they were in the upper 90s and folks are just passing out. in Trafalgar Square. Guess what? Every once in a while, you'll get a heat wave, and all the morons will go, oh, it's climate change, it's climate change. Look, temperature extremes happen. It's not your SUV that's making it 90 degrees at Lake Como, Italy. But it is reminding the good people of Europe that maybe they didn't make the best decision in the world in being lazy on air conditioning. They have been badgered by their governments and by society in thinking that air conditioning is evil, air conditioning is elitist, air conditioning is an environmental sin against the planet. Yeah. Meanwhile, you know, you got bodies sprawled along the Champs-Élysées, and it's so just they would kill for some AC right now. And you make your decisions, you take your chances. But as they have come to America, these folks have found so much to love and so much to enjoy. And just my favorite sentence every day, these foreign visitors, many of them steeped in a dislike of America, have come here and found a way to love America more than many Democrats do. Certainly more than this wave of Democrats, socialist, communist, pinko miscreants who seem to be all the rage in the primary season. Another day of analysis of how's that going to work out for us. I think it's going to work out pretty well. Not so much that the commies who won on the Mamdani ticket on those three congressional districts in New York, that they're going to lose to Republicans. I mentioned yesterday, the big question is it possible that a kind of a normal Republican, not running a big ideological race like, hey, vote for me because I'm conservative. That's not going to work in a liberal district. But hey, vote for me. I'm not insane. You know, I'm not a communist. I believe in some liberty and some law and order, some safety. That's the kind of Republican that might be able to win even in a liberal district if the Democrat nominee is a bug-eyed pinko. I don't know. These are Democrat districts. These are the folks who absolutely won the Democrat primaries. So there is clearly an appetite for them, some degree of appetite for them. But what I think they will be useful in for us is being able to look at some of the campaigns these people are going to run and say, look at these people. Look at these folks. Abolish ICE. Sex changes for all the kids. Probably taxpayer funded. Not all the kids. All the kids who want one. No deportations. What about violent, illegal, immigrant criminals? No deportations. Uh-huh. So those kinds of creatures can still probably win in those districts in New York. But they will be valuable examples across the rest of the country as we fan out across all of the American time zones and point to them and say, do you want people like this? Then you better vote for people like us. So I think that can be, I believe that can be useful. 866-660-5759. I hope this is useful every day. Lord, we thank you every day for this blessed nation, for your hand in creating it. Fill our hearts with the energy to defend the freedoms which come from you, which our nation was founded to protect. These are times filled with opportunity to improve our great nation as we fight for what we believe in. Help us to carry a positive spirit, treating others as we would want to be treated. We know we're always going to face challenges, so lift us as we follow your word and work for a better America, where our Constitution is honored, our borders work, where our schools and public spaces are safe, where we protect the unborn and we fight for the definition of the two sexes created by you, and where we navigate our differences with honesty and goodwill, and where our freedoms of speech and worship are protected. As we face each day's problems, give us the clarity to look around, cherish our many blessings in our nation, our great state of Texas, our communities, and our families. Because if we follow you, Lord, we know we can get through anything, and we ask these things in your holy name. Amen. So America has a pretty strong border that we didn't used to have. The border has kept out, how can I phrase this artfully? What things the American border has kept out recently? Transnational gangs, violent thugs, and Rush. What? Yeah. The Rush concert last night, Dickies Arena, that didn't happen. That's a massive arrangement. See, they started out in Los Angeles. Did they have another American date before they hopped over and did some dates in Mexico City that were enormously successful? Yeah, not so successful. Getting back into America. The Rush banned social media feed sprang to life middle yesterday and said, yeah, we ain't going to make it. We got border issues. I guess all of those trucks and all of that paperwork and all of the whatever, I don't know. Yeah, no, I don't think Getty was trying to smuggle something. I don't know, man. So that didn't happen. So anybody who had tickets, and I think about this, anybody who had tickets for last night, they're going to tack on a show at the end and do a show on July 2nd. Well, okay, that's great. If you live here and can go on July 2nd, what if you flew in for last night and this is like your summer vacation? I don't know. Well, border issues for the Rush tour. Yeah, it'll happen. So night number one at Dickies Arena will now be tomorrow night. So that'll still be fun. All righty, we're going to have an interesting time today. Again, phone number is 866-660-5759. Marco Rubio in Bahrain answering some questions about where do we stand on the exit ramp for the war. We'll listen in on some of that. Listening to you all day. Listening to our buddy Mike at 735. 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
20: 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Fall of 1978. These boys hit the scene. First big record from Toto, Hold the Line. That's the guitars of Steve Lukather, the voice of Bobby Kimball. Not in the way that you hold. But the first thing that you really heard was that little piano riff, right? The way you say you can. And that's the great David Paich, who is 73 today. Little Toto birthday. Those boys were great. Lukather, about the only original guy. It's not in the way you look or the What was it at Toyota in Irving? It was Toto and Christopher Cross and Men at Work. That was a great show. That was cool. Alrighty, 866-660-5759 in Bahrain, where it's like 2 o'clock in the afternoon, 2:30 in the afternoon. Marco Rubio taking some questions, and one of the reporters saying, "Okay, what's next? What's next? Memorandum of understanding. That's great. There's talk. Strait is open. Gas prices are going up. What's next?"
0: Look, the president has multiple options at his disposal. If Iran goes back on their word, or if Iran decides they don't want to make a deal, let's hope that's not the case. We don't want that to be the case. We're going to give diplomacy every chance to work. We've got a good team working on it. And so if it doesn't work out, the president knows what his options are. But I'm not going to discuss what those options are with you. But the president has a lot of options at his disposal.
1: Arman.
2: Iran's leadership. You used to call them religious theocratic lunatics. Do you still believe that language applies to the leadership today?
0: Well, look, it's not that I believe it. It's the fact of the matter. I mean, the Iranian system is led by clerics, radical clerics. That's what it's always been led by, and that's what it continues to be led by. That said, we also have to manage the geopolitics of the situation. And there's if they've changed their mindset, or if they've changed their approach to their relations with the United States and their neighbors, then we're going to give this thing a chance to work. Maybe this changed. I'm not saying it has. I'm saying the president wants to explore whether that's the case.
20: That is the gamble, isn't it? That is the leap of faith that they're asking us to make. I'm totally willing to make it. Because the alternative is the obliteration of Iran or boots on the ground or all kinds of other things that I don't want, that most of you don't want. A lot of the war hawks are spending a lot of time saying, "We should have finished the job. And I've always asked, what does that mean? What does that look like? It looks like things that Trump is not going to do, and it looks like things that the American people are not going to want. How badly do you want to lose the midterms? How badly do you want to lose the midterms? Am I willing to give this thing a shot? You bet I am. Let me run the latest by our buddy Mike and a few other topics in the news. We'll have our M&M segment with our buddy Mike Gallagher next. Let's hop in right now to the newsroom, and here's Nikki Whaley. 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
3: Always anticipation. What are we up to? The great Carly Simon is 83.
5: Making me think of a cheeseburger with some Heinz ketchup.
3: Yes, exactly, exactly. We were talking about, so we had Billy Crash Craddock's birthday the other day with Rub It In, Rub It In. And I just did this, which more people remember as Plug It In for the Glade ad campaign. A lot of people remember that from the Heinz ketchup campaign because it's so thick and rich that you've got the inverted ketchup bottle, boom, boom, boom, just waiting for it to come out, and they used Carly Simon's anticipation, and
5: yep,
3: that worked out
5: sure
3: very,
5: did.
3: Very well. So,
5: thank
3: howdy,
5: you for explaining
3: happy
5: that.
3: It's
5: happy
3: my pleasure.
5: Thursday. We got it. We got
3: over-explainer.
5: Yeah, no. Good to know.
3: Good times.
5: I like the headline today in the New York Post: how just 7% of voters, mostly young and white,
3: yep,
5: led the socialist surge in New York.
3: Mm-hmm.
5: But don't dismiss the young white angry voters.
3: Nope.
5: There's a lot of them out there, and they're like an army.
3: They're on fire.
5: The socialist, they're on fire. The communist, socialist, Marxists are on fire.
3: Mm-hmm.
5: These young kids who say, give us free stuff. And that's all it is. It's a pretty simple formula. You know, I keep thinking about Limbaugh. Rush used to say, it's hard to beat Santa Claus. You know, hard to argue against Santa Claus. And when Jesse Waters called Zohran Mamdani the Muslim Santa Claus the other day, with
3: tremendous.
5: It's just great.
3: Oh.
5: Did
3: Greg have a rejoinder to that? The Muslim Santa Claus, he says, what happens there? Do you fly the sleigh into the chimney of the house?
5: Right. Do you fly the sleigh right into the house? Golly, man.
3: Wow. Yeah. Too soon?
5: Brutal.
3: You know what, though? On that thing of free stuff paid for by other people, that's been one of my taglines forever. And it's true that this is what liberalism's been about. Free stuff paid for by other people. This is almost a whole nother level of confiscatory government, of we're going to take your money. The notion of Democrats coming at you and saying, we're going to take your money and we're going to spend it over here. We're going to take your money and we're going to devote it to this program. We're going to take your money and give it to this lofty purpose. That's kind of yesterday. I mean, they're still doing it, to be sure. But now it's kind of, we're going to take your money to punish you. We're going to take your money just because we want it. They're not even bothering to sugarcoat it and make excuses for it and give it a foundation based on some lofty goal that they have for your money. They're just going to take it because you got too much and we want it. It's a whole new treacherous depth of theft.
5: But it's been building for a long time because the narrative about the so-called income gap has been going on forever.
3: Yeah.
5: You know, you've got the haves and the have-nots. Well, unfortunately, we've always had the haves and the have-nots.
3: We always will.
5: But to the left, the way you fix that is to take from the haves,
3: mm-hmm,
5: and give to the have-nots.
3: Mm.
5: But when you completely indoctrinate people into supposedly, you know, bellyaching about how unfair it is that Elon Musk makes a lot of money and we should make money too, well, that brainwashes people. That poison infects their thinking,
3: yeah,
5: and they believe it's a sense of entitlement. I've been dealing with somebody close to me, not going to mention who, don't want to embarrass anybody, but somebody who has one of the most epic cases of entitlement I've ever seen in my life.
3: Mm-hmm.
5: And yet that's pretty common. It's like, what are you going to do for me now? I got into a big hullabaloo yesterday because I mentioned that, with SNAP benefits, there was a judge who ruled in favor of allowing SNAP, you know, welfare recipients to be able to buy junk food with the SNAP
3: yeah,
5: payments.
3: Mm-hmm.
5: And it's an interesting debate because I got in trouble for it because look, I think of a single mom five kids. She's doing the best she can. She's broke. She's trying to get through life, and she wants to buy her kids a popsicle. You know, and you know, ostensibly, popsicles are junk food, and it's anti-MAHA. It's not the Make America Healthy Again agenda. It's too sugary. And, like, do we really want to deprive a poor mom from being able to buy her kid a popsicle?
20: With taxpayer money? Yes.
5: Yes.
20: Here's the solution, because I told your big heart, your heart took over your brain for a minute. I'm going to help you out, because you're totally, I get it. I have that same picture in my mind. For the SNAP benefits, for the money that they're getting on the public dole, we absolutely are going to say there are things you can get and things you can't when you're spending our money. If you want a popsicle for the kids, spend your own $3.
5: I get it. I totally understand that. Now, unfortunately, to your argument, that ain't going to work, because the federal judge says states cannot block certain food groups from being bought by SNAP benefit recipients, so they're going to be able to get whatever they want. Mm-hmm. But I get it. My head knows you're right. My heart wishes that it just feels sort of cruel to say. And look, your family wants a bag of chips. You can't let, they can't buy, you're only going to let them, and then,

0: X amount on the Snap card and you're, you we want to blow some of it on a pretty high quality steak, I'm totally good with that. I mean, there's other stuff you may not be able to get, but you know,
1: But here's the flip side of that to your argument, which is a good one. There's a whole lot of people who are laying around on the couch watching soap operas, and they're not and they're just taking their SNAP benefits and they're milking the system dry. And the fraud that we've uncovered lately, the Medicaid fraud, the billions of dollars of fraud. So, you know, again, I know you're right, and I know that's just me kind of just thinking about single parents and giving them a little bit of a break. How about this? We got the two big bombshells this week, of course, are the socialist takeover in New York. But yesterday, I think this is so fascinating what Trump decided to do. He canceled the public signing ceremony of a bipartisan housing bill.
0: Yep.
1: And, you know, the Democrats are really gobsmacked by this because, you know, he really took away his own opportunity to spike the football because he would have gotten credit for it.
0: Yep.
1: And he could have stood there and in front of the cameras and the microphones and say, look what we're doing for the American people to address affordability. He's so fixated on trying to get the Save America Act passed that he said, nope, you guys aren't going to budge. There's no signing ceremony, and I ain't going to sign it. I'm not going to sign the 21st Century Road to Housing Act into law until you pass the SAVE Act. And there's reports that, Bill Cassidy and Trump got into a shouting match behind closed doors yesterday.
0: Yep.
1: And they're screaming at each other, hold me back, hold me back.
0: Sit down, sit down.
1: You sit down, you shut up. No, you shut up. So look, tempers are flaring, but here's my senator, Senator Rick Scott, came out yesterday after the meeting and said, look, there's a lot of ways we can get the Save America Act passed.
0: There sure are.
1: They have the ways. You know, and this is, we ought to dig into this, Mark. There are paths, right? I mean, I'm not crazy, am I? When Rick Scott's not crazy, is he?
0: No, Mike Lee is not crazy. No, they're not.
1: All right. Well, so you've got other people. The reporters have said there is no way this can get passed. There is no way. There is no other. They don't have the votes. Well, you have the votes if you have the votes.
0: Mm-hmm.
1: If the Republicans decide to vote for it, you'll have the votes. So they say, well, Lisa Murkowski and Susan Collins and Mitch McConnell. And by the way, where is Mitch McConnell?
0: He's in the hospital, apparently, and there's no reports on his condition at all. But they say he's fully engaged and still doing the work.
1: Oh, yeah, he's engaged, all right. It's a weekend at Bernie's. I mean, there's something going on there, and that screams term limits. But look, here's my point about President Trump and what he did yesterday.
0: Mm-hmm.
1: He took the glory from himself to try to sacrifice. He sacrificed his own ability to spike the football and say, look what we're doing, in order to amplify how crucial it is that this Save America Act get passed. Anna Paulina Luna is saying, we're shutting down the House. We're not going to do anything in the House of Representatives until this thing gets passed. What is it going to take to move John Thune? I mean, I think it comes down to leadership, Mark. And we don't have leadership in the Senate right now. The guy is a disgrace.
0: No, I think Rick Scott ought to be, or Tom Cotton ought to be the Senate Majority Leader in the next Congress. And we can arrange that because this Thune guy is on the way to being as despised, as dismissed, as irrelevant as some of the outgoing guys, as your Cassidy and your Tillis's. I don't get these people and their energy that they have to stand up against things that their own voters want. So the talking filibuster, the real filibuster, may or may not work, but it'll be days of political theater where we will see who's with us and who's against us in terms of the SAVE Act. And the people who are against us will have to stand there and talk about why they're against us. And that's why they don't want to do it. The other device that could be used is the tricky, my brain leaks out my ears a little bit talking about it, reconciliation, making it somehow a budgetary thing, which all of a sudden doesn't need the 60 votes. You can do it with 51, which and we got 50, then throw in J.D. Vance. That would look doable. So you bet there's a way to do this. And I think we should note well the people who are interested in doing it and the people who are not. And as for Trump willing to mortgage for housing, it's a good usage, mortgage an opportunity to take a bipartisan win, smart or not? What do you think? I got a thought.
1: I don't know. I mean, I'm thinking ahead about what I wanted to spring on you about the enemy from within. So forgive me for focusing on something else right now.
0: Let me give you 30 seconds to see what you think of my theory.

0: Because would it have been lovely for President Trump in this time when affordability is on every tongue to get together, maybe even have some Democrats standing behind him and saying, yay, here's something we can actually agree on in making housing more affordable. Might that have been lovely? Sure. First of all, if you tell me there's something that a whole lot of Democrats are for, I hate that this instinct is in me, but I'm sitting here looking at this and if Elizabeth Warren thinks this is okay, there might be something kind of wrong with it. And you know
1: might
0: what?
1: Be a problem.
0: There yeah. is. This housing bill is not great. It's good. It has an upside, but there's a lot of government strings attached to things, a lot of government intervention in the marketplace that are not my jam. So it is not some golden thing that you can't mess
1: that's
0: with.
1: That's not why Trump did it.
0: Correct.
1: Trump
0: he did didn't it do because, that because he wanted to telegraph, this is how important this is to me. I'm not budging. I'm a fighter. And you know what? And I kind of love it. I do love it.
1: I don't often agree or disagree with Guy Benson, but he posted after the story came out
0: that
1: Trump, he called it ridiculous and self-destructive. Yeah. And I wrote, I often respect and agree with Guy's opinions, but not this time. There's nothing ridiculous about doing everything possible to try to force these stubborn Republicans.
0: Yep.
1: And look, this is where the problem is. We understand the political enemy on the Democrat and the socialist and the Marxist side. We got an enemy within. Mike DeWine, the governor of Ohio yesterday, vetoed a photo ID bill.
0: Yeah.
1: For mail-in votes.
0: What's he doing?
1: Oh, we don't really need that. We're okay here in Ohio.
0: I know.
1: These establishment Republicans, they're the problem.
0: They are.
1: And they got to go. They got to get elected out. They got to get rid of these guys. Because until we get rid of them, we're not going to have any progress. Shame on, I can't believe Governor DeWine would veto something that is, this is an 80-20 issue.
0: Yep.
1: Americans understand you got to show that you are who you say you are before you cast your ballot. For crying out loud, well, this isn't, but they don't want it. And then you got to ask, why don't they want it?
0: I think that might be podcast material because I've got some thoughts on that and simply no time to share them now. When we got time? Later today on M&M Extra, YouTube, Apple, Spotify. Join us there and we'll expound on that.
1: I told we had a little glitch yesterday on the Spotify side and on the Apple side.
0: Did yesterday not get on Apple and Spotify?
1: I don't think it did. So we're working on it.
0: Yesterday was great. Everybody go to YouTube. It's on YouTube. We saw that. I mean, it posted there and we'll get with the Apple and Spotify
1: people. And they'll get it with Apple and Spotify too. You know what the great thing about the podcast? It lives there forever. It doesn't have to be.
0: It's not appointment listening or viewing.
1: I mean, I love that. But think about that. You and I are used to having audiences.
0: That's right.
1: Not anymore.
0: Nope.
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5: This is Hugh Hewitt for TownHall.com. 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As you do, remember that even these things are the fruits of freedom, the benefits of a stable government, civilizational order. For 250 years, a quarter of a millennium now, our nation has benefited from these gifts. Yes, there's plenty to be concerned about as we look at the health of our nation in recent days. We are, and this is not hyperbole, more polarized than the upheavals I lived through in the late 60s and early 1970s. We have a lot of work to do. And yet, and I really believe this, we have a lot to be thankful for. America is still, as my old friend Bill Bennett has said, the last best hope. On behalf of Salem Media, have a great 4th of July. I'm Hugh Hewitt.
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7: With SRN News, I'm Michael Harrington in Washington. President Trump led commemorations of America's 250th birthday last night before a massive firework display over the city. The president says this 4th celebrates 2.5 centuries of American victories over evil.
8: Here on our National Mall, we're celebrating freedom's triumph over tyranny, liberty's conquest over oppression, and the enduring victory of the American spirit from the July 4th, 1776 to July 4th, 2026. Big dates. That's big dates. Two big ones.
7: Storms prompted a roughly two-hour evacuation of the mall before the president was able to speak. Severe weather prompted cancellations of 4th of July celebrations in a number of different cities. This is SRN. 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
11: 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The Answer.
12: I don't see how people can say God will never restore Israel. I don't see how people can say they'll never have a place in his final plan. God says here, it'll be as if I never cast them off, for I'm the Lord their God, and I will hear them. They'll be restored to the place of blessing. They'll be given the power that I intended for them from the beginning.
13: Welcome to Grace to You Weekend, the Bible teaching ministry of John MacArthur. I'm your host, Phil Johnson. A survey not long ago on the religious life of Jews in Israel found that 67% identify as secular. So two-thirds of the Jewish population of Israel doesn't follow the God of Abraham, Isaac, and Jacob. Yet the Bible says that one day all Israel will be saved. Why the change? And why does God choose to save an entire nation? For that matter, how does knowing God's future plans help you right now? John MacArthur considers those questions today as he continues his current study, The Return and Reign of Jesus Christ. And here's John with today's lesson.
12: Now, when Israel is saved, what happens? What all is involved in their redemption? That is the theme of chapter 10. Just exactly what occurs? What are the constituent benefits of salvation? Feature number one, the first thing Israel will receive is a divine redeemer. The divine redeemer. Verse 4. Number 2, divine reign. Verse 1. So what is Israel going to get in the kingdom? A divine redeemer and divine reign. Thirdly, is going to come divine recompense. Divine recompense, verse 2. For the idols have spoken vanity, and the diviners have seen a lie and have told false dreams. They comfort in vain, therefore they went their way like a flock. They were troubled because there was no shepherd. Now here is the picture painted of Israel's dilemma. They've been obeying idols in their past. By the way, this is a reference to Israel's life before the captivity. This is in the past, because after the captivity, they had not entered idolatry. But they worshiped idols, and they followed diviners, the occult, fortune tellers, witchcraft, soothsayers, all of that. They were into that, just like our society today. They had their idols and their diviners, and their idols spoke in vain, and their diviners told lies and gave them false dreams and comforted them in vain. They went therefore out like a flock, and they were troubled because they were a flock without what? Without a shepherd. Ezekiel talks about this and how tragic it was in Israel's history to be without a shepherd. It says in Ezekiel 34 and verse 6, my sheep wandered through all the mountains and upon every high hill. Yea, my flock was scattered upon all the face of the earth, and none did search or seek them. Therefore, ye shepherds, hear the word of the Lord. As I live, saith the Lord God, surely because my flock became a prey and my flock became food to every beast of the field, because there was no shepherd, and he's indicting the priests and the prophets here, neither did my shepherds search for my flock, but the shepherds fed themselves and fed not my flock. Therefore, O ye shepherds, hear the word of the Lord. Thus saith the Lord God, behold, I am against the shepherds. I will require my flock at their hand and cause them to cease from feeding the flock. Neither shall the shepherds feed themselves anymore, for I will deliver my flock from their mouth, that they may not be food for them. He says, you in your selfishness and in your self-centeredness have used the flock to feed yourself. You've used them to make your money and to provide your food by all the offerings they bring, and you've never fed them at all, and I'm against you because you've left them to wander without a shepherd. But such a shepherd would come. Further in the chapter, in verse 23, Ezekiel says, verse 22 starting, therefore will I save my flock. I will set up one shepherd over them, and he shall feed them, even my servant David. And of course, he has in mind ultimately greater than David. He shall feed them, and he shall be their shepherd, and I, the Lord, will be their God. And then he closes by saying, I, the Lord, have spoken it. There was a time when they didn't have a shepherd. This is what he's saying in verse 2. There was no shepherd. And then in verse 3, he says exactly what Ezekiel said. Mine anger was kindled against the shepherds, and I punished the goats. And that's literally he-goats, and it's a term used in the Old Testament to refer to leaders. Sometimes it refers to the chiefs. It is used as a synonym for the chiefs in Israel in other passages. I will punish the shepherds and I will punish the chiefs, for the Lord of hosts has visited his flock, the house of Judah, and made them as his majestic horse in the battle. Now you say, wait a minute, what's going on? Now watch. Implied here is that what occurred in Israel's past, now watch this, what occurred in Israel's past, idolatry and the occult, for which God brought judgment on those shepherds, will occur again. And I think there is a latent prophecy here that the prophet sees in the future another idolatry in Israel, another involvement in the occult in Israel, because of the false leaders and the false teachers that will rise up in the future. And God will come again, and he will punish them in visiting his flock. He will literally turn his flock into a battle horse to act in judgment against these false teachers. You say, you mean that's actually going to happen in the future? I believe it is. You mean you believe that Israel is going to turn to worshiping idols and Satan and the occult? Yes. In fact, let me give you one illustration that will remind you that you probably believe that too. With whom does Israel make a pact in the tribulation? Antichrist. What does Antichrist immediately do? He sets up in the midst of Jerusalem what? An image to himself. And requires all of the humanity to bow to that image. The people, no question, will be trapped in this. The image, it says, will even speak. And so there will be occultism and there will be demonism. Believe me, when the tribulation says that the doors of hell are open and the demons are all let loose, there will be demons in the world like never before. And the occult will reign supreme. And no question about it in my mind that Israel will get engulfed in this kind of idolatry. They will make a pact with the Antichrist according to Daniel 9:27. They will get engulfed in that system before they're pulled out of it. And that is really what Zechariah is saying. But then in the end, God will look with mercy on his people and he will take that very nation which has been victimized by these phony leaders and he will turn that flock of helpless sheep into a battle horse that will do war against those very shepherds and destroy them. And Jesus Christ himself will ride, as it were, on the back of the battle horse, which is itself Israel. So there's coming a day when God's people are going to experience a delusion, a deception that's incredible. And believe me, God is even going to allow it, because he's going to allow, as it were, all hell to break loose right up to its limits. And when it's blown its last gasket, he's going to destroy it all. We know this is all the allowance of God because Isaiah 66:4 says, I also, watch this, talking about the end times, I also will choose their delusions and I will bring their fears on them, because when I called, none did answer. When I spoke, they didn't hear, but they did evil before my eyes and chose that in which I delighted not. I will choose their delusions, says God. I'll bring them on. And so God is going to allow the world to come into a delusion and Israel will be engulfed in it somehow. And God in his wonderful grace will come in the midst of that delusion with a true shepherd to offer to them. The true shepherd, as it were, will get on their backs as they are transformed into the battle horse and they'll go out to conquer the ungodly. Verse 3 tells us essentially the same thing that we find in Isaiah and Ezekiel and the book of Revelation. Christ is going to come in judgment using the nation Israel as his war horse. In Zechariah chapter 12, we'll see this in detail as we go from verses 1 to 9. We won't take the time to read it right now. But in verse 9, it says, it'll come to pass in that day I'll seek to destroy all the nations that come against Israel. So God is going to use Israel as part of the force to destroy the nations. Chapter 14, of Zechariah tells us the very same thing, how he's going to come and fight against the enemy. A great principle here. The Lord is going to come and bring divine recompense and judge all oppressors. The end of verse 4 of chapter 10, all oppressors will be thrown out. So the divine redeemer is part of Israel's redemption. The divine reign, wonderful blessing, both physical and spiritual, and divine recompense as God judges the ungodly and the false teachers. Fourth, divine restoration. Divine restoration, verse 5. This is very simple. We'll look at it just briefly. And here the Holy Spirit promises them marvelous power. Look at verse 5. And they shall be like mighty men who tread down their enemies in the mire of the streets in the battle. And they shall fight because the Lord is with them, and the riders on horses shall be confounded. And I will strengthen the house of Judah, and I will save the house of Joseph. Those are just names for Israel. And I will bring them again to place them in their land, for I have mercy on them, and they shall be as though I had not cast them off. For I am the Lord their God and will hear them. And they of Ephraim shall be like a mighty man. Now I want to just pull that one thought out of there. A tremendous restoration is going to come. They will be literally transformed into the power of God. You know, if you study Israel's history, the only time they ever won a battle was when the Lord was in it, right? The only time they ever won. Israel never did win unless the Lord was with them. And that'll be the case at the end. They'll literally trample their enemies in the mire of the streets because, verse 5, the Lord is with them. And verse 6, he is the one who will strengthen them. And the riders on the horses, that is the enemy, will be confounded. And the Hebrew word means they will be confused or they will be ashamed. It can mean either thing. And it probably means both. In their confusion, they will be ashamed of their inability to withstand and to be defeated. The world is going to go into a state of shock in the day when the King of Kings comes with his mighty people from Israel to win the great and final battle before the kingdom. By the way, Jeremiah 32:37 prophesies this very same thing. So this also appears in the former prophets. There's one interesting note. In verse 6, the house of Judah refers to the southern kingdom and the house of Joseph to the northern. And the beautiful thought is here that God is going to restore the whole nation, north and south, one nation with one destiny. That's God's plan. And he'll bring them, I like this, to place them. After it's all over, he'll place them. Boy, what a great message it is to the wandering Jew, isn't it? Who's been wandering for so many years all over the world. And I love this. They shall be as though I had never cast them off. It'll be just like it was meant to be. I don't see how people can say God will never restore Israel. I don't see how people can say they'll never have a place in his final plan. God says here, it'll be as if I never cast them off, for I'm the Lord their God, and I will hear them. And they of Ephraim, another name for Israel, shall be like a mighty man. They'll be restored to the place of blessing. They'll be given the power that I intended for them from the beginning. I will place them. God is merciful. So why is God going to do this? I'll tell you why. He says in verse 6, because I am the Lord their God. That's why. In other words, I am Jehovah, and Jehovah is my covenant-keeping name. And I made a promise, and if I make a promise, what? I keep it. I'm going to do it because I promise to do it, and I make a covenant only to keep it. No longer will I be related to them lo ruhamah or lo ami, the periods of Israel's history when they were separated. But from now on, it will be you are my people and I am your God. And no longer will Ichabod be written. This great restoration brings what I've chosen to call divine rejoicing, the end of verse 7. This is what it says. And their heart shall rejoice as through wine. That's kind of good, isn't it? They're going to get happy like they've had just a little too much. Yea, their children shall see it and be glad. Their heart shall rejoice in the Lord. What a wonderful truth. Their heart shall rejoice in the Lord. Naturally, when God does all these things, when the Redeemer comes and everything begins to rain blessing and justice is meted against the enemy and restoration is brought to the nation, the natural response is joy. The joy here is intense. It's as if they had just had a little too much to drink. And the children are going to see it and they're going to chime in. And everybody's going to be happy and rejoicing in the Lord. You know, Isaiah predicted joy in the kingdom. You know, when you think about it for Israel, this would be pretty great. They've been through a lot of sorrow. Listen to what Isaiah said would happen in the kingdom. Rejoice with Jerusalem. Be glad with her, Isaiah 66:10. All ye that love her, rejoice for joy with her, all ye that mourn, that ye may nurse and be satisfied with the breasts of her consolation, that you may drink deeply and be delighted with the abundance of her glory. For thus saith the Lord, behold, I will extend peace to her like a river, and the glory of the nations like a flowing stream. Then shall you be nursed. You shall be borne upon her sides and be dandled on her knees. In other words, Jerusalem is going to be the mother, and she will be the rich, and she will be the full, and everybody else will just kind of bounce on her knee. And the joy that she has will be transferred to us. As one whom his mother comforts, so will I comfort you, and you shall be comforted in Jerusalem. And when you see this, your heart will rejoice, and your bones will flourish like an herb, and the hand of the Lord shall be known toward his servants. That's what's promised. Great, great joy. The whole world bouncing, as it were, on the knee of Jerusalem. So, what does God promise Israel in the redemption? Divine Redeemer, divine reign, divine recompense, divine restoration, divine rejoicing, and how about another one? Divine regathering. They're all going to be together again. Now watch closely. I'm going to go through this quick. This is so good. Verse 8, your version may say, I will hiss for them. The Hebrew says, I'll whistle for them. God is going to step on the edge of his kingdom someday in heaven, and he's going to go, shh, or however you do that, and they're all going to come. It's a great thought. And I'm going to gather them because I've redeemed them, he says. I'll whistle for them. Check out Isaiah 5:26, and you'll find another reference to that whistling of God. Why? Because I redeemed them. It's my plan, folks. It's all my plan. I did it. I'm going to bring them back. I'm going to gather them. And then he says, and they're going to increase as they have increased. What do you mean by that? Well, they've been growing. Ever since they went into Egypt, you remember in Exodus chapter 1, when they went into Egypt, they increased like mad. They really increased phenomenally. And he says, as they have increased in the past, and at this time there were many Jews, as they have increased in the past, they will increase perhaps commonly to what happened in Egypt, the phenomenal increase there. They're going to flourish in the kingdom. They're going to go like mad. They're going to populate. You see, now watch this. When Jesus comes at the end of the tribulation, those Jews that are redeemed will not die. They'll go into the kingdom in physical bodies. And they will occupy the earthly kingdom in their physical form. And they will have children. And they will live a long time. In fact, if someone dies at 100 years, they die a baby. So as long as they're living after the age when you can begin to reproduce, they will be having children. And the earth will literally proliferate with children. In fact, in Zechariah 2:4, it says, Jerusalem will be inhabited like a town without a wall because of the multitude of men in it. Now, before that happens, verse 9 says, God has another plan. First, we'll sow them among the peoples. He's done that, hasn't he? From 70 AD, they were scattered and dispersed all over the world. He says, I'll sow them among the peoples, and they'll remember me in far countries. And they'll return again, not alone, but with their children. And I'll bring them again out of the land of Egypt and gather them from Assyria. And those are just symbols of all the countries where they're scattered. And I'll bring them into the land of Gilead and Lebanon, and place shall not be found for them. There's going to be so many, they're going to be crowded all over the place. That's not just Zechariah's thoughts. Isaiah writes about that too, I think it is. Isaiah 54:1, sing, O barren, thou who didst not bear, break forth into singing and cry aloud, thou who didst not travail a child, for more are the children of the desolate than the children of the married wife, says the Lord. Enlarge the place of your tent. Now he's talking about the kingdom. He says, when you get in the kingdom, you better get a bigger tent. Even if you've never had a baby, you better widen the curtains and lengthen the cords and strengthen the stakes. There's going to be some population coming to that tent, some child bearing. In Isaiah 49:20, the children whom thou shalt have after thou hast lost the other shall say again in thine ear, the place is too narrow for me. Give me a place that I may dwell. Then thou shalt say in thine heart, who hath begotten me these, seeing I have lost my children, and am desolate, a captive, and moving to and fro? And who hath brought up these? Behold, I was left alone. These, where had they been? In other words, all of a sudden, the barren will flourish, and they'll say, how did this happen? I never could do this before. And thus says the Lord God, behold, I will lift up mine hand to the nations and set up my standard to the peoples, and they shall bring thy sons in their arms, and thy daughters shall be carried upon their shoulders. And kings shall be thy nursing fathers, and their queens thy nursing mothers. And he moves into a second area and says that not only will you be having children, but the whole world is going to be moving in, and you're going to have to make room for them. Now, in order to gather all these people when God whistles, and in order to make sure they all come a-running, God's going to have to remove some obstacles. And so in verse 11, he tells about that. And he says, he shall pass through the sea of affliction and smite the waves in the sea, and all the deeps of the river shall dry up. The pride of Assyria shall be brought down, and the scepter of Egypt shall depart. In other words, if he has to, the sea of affliction reminds us of the Red Sea when it was divided. The deeps of the river refer, no doubt, to the Nile, which is commonly designated by commentators in this context. And it would remind us of when the Jordan was divided. As God moves to bring him, if he has to, he'll dry up a sea. If he has to, he'll dry up a river. He'll smash the pride of a belligerent nation like he did of Assyria. He'll remove any kind of dominance that Egypt might want to hold or any other nation. And again, Assyria and Egypt were traditional enemies of Israel that speak of any nation that would try to withhold God from fulfilling his will. And so he comes in 11 to say, I'll wipe out any obstacle to get my people back. That's what he'll do. So what does God promise? All these wonderful things. And then finally and lastly, a divine renovation. I will strengthen them in the Lord, and they shall walk up and down in his name, saith the Lord. That verse simply says there will be a total and complete spiritual revival. Maybe you'd rather call it divine revival. They shall walk up and down in his name, says the Lord. Well, beloved, that's what's going to happen for Israel. That's the future. That's where history's going. It's great to know it, isn't it? And how infinitely greater it is to be a part of it. And we who know Christ will be there to experience it all.
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0: Does the thought of telling someone else about Jesus intimidate you? You think, I don't have a theology degree. I don't have a strategic plan. Well, today on Truth for Life, we'll see how one simple request opens a door for an amazing gospel opportunity. Alistair Begg is teaching from John chapter 4.
1: First of all, in fact, I have 3 points. Number one, the encounter. Number two, the impact. And number three, a lesson or two. First of all, the encounter. The encounter between Jesus and this lady. Close your eyes, waggle your head twice, and then listen up. It started out for me the way most days do, just a routine trip to the well. I always go there by myself, not because I want to, but because I have to. I go in the middle of the day when it's hot and sticky and lonely. So you'd understand when I say that I was caught off guard, even by the presence of someone else there, and even more so when the individual proved to be a man, and then when he spoke to me. But he aroused my curiosity because he created the sensation that I was the one in need of the water, although he was the one who was asking for a drink of water. He just pointed to the well and he said, everyone who drinks this water will be thirsty again, but whoever drinks the water I give him will never thirst again. Well, I said, sign me up for that. I like that program because I don't want to have to keep coming back to this well to draw water. And it was then, and right out of the blue, that he says to me, go call your husband and come back. Well, my first reaction was, which husband does he want me to call? But all I could get out was, I have no husband. Well, you know, he didn't try and probe. He didn't try and wring any of the details out of me, any of the messy bits and pieces of my past. In fact, it quickly became clear that he knew it all, that he could see right into me. And I immediately said to him, I can see that you must be a prophet. And indeed, I started with a question about where you would go if you were worshiping God. Should you go where the Samaritans usually go? Or you should go where the Jews go? Is it Gerizim or is it Jerusalem? And he quickly set all that aside. He said that really that wasn't the issue. In fact, the story was that God was seeking us. Well, I said to him, let's just fold this up now. Why don't we wait until the Christ, the Messiah, comes? He'll explain everything. And it was then, without so much batting an eyelid, that he looked at me and he said, that's me, the one speaking to you. I'm the Messiah. Speaking to me? A no-named Samaritan woman? At this point, my life, a broken series of failed beginnings and shattered hopes, speaking to me, the Messiah meeting me, knowing me. Well, just then all his friends came back, blustering in around the well and asking who had the turkey on rye and all of that kind of stuff. And I realized it was over, so I left my water pot. I left it right back there at the well, and I came back here as fast as I could, and I've come back right here to you, to my friends, and to my community. I've come right back to my town here, and I want to say to you, could this be the Messiah? Why don't you come out? Let you come out and meet him. You come and meet this man. He told me everything I ever did. That's the encounter. Now we go to the impact. Back into the words of John, as he recounts it for us. When you consider this woman's history of relationships, for her to reappear in the town shouting, come see a man, is ironic, isn't it? After all, that was the thing she was notorious for in the town. You know? What's she saying today? Well, I just heard her coming through the market. She's going through the market saying, I want you to come and meet a man. Oh, goodness. She's had five husbands. She's got a live-in lover, and she wants us to meet a man. What is this? The seventh man, shouts somebody. She's on number seven now. Well, there was a sense in which he was on number seven. But this man was like no other man. This man was someone entirely different. And the impact of the encounter with the man is clearly seen as you look at your text. Verse 28, she issues the invitation. Come see a man who told me everything I ever did. Do you think this might be the Messiah? Verse 30, they came out of the town and made their way towards him. That, you know, when you just read that routinely, you say, oh yeah, okay, so she said, what about this? And everybody started leaving the town. That's remarkable, isn't it? I mean, why would you even listen to her in the first place? What street cred does she have to have people put down their task for the day and to start walking out of the town? Makes you think of hymns like, I know not how the Spirit moves, convincing men of sin, revealing Jesus through the Word, creating faith in Him. You know, when we've dreamt up all of our most strategic plans for evangelism, and when we've conceived of all that needs to be done necessarily, God just comes in and picks up a no-named lady at a well and says, look at this for evangelism. And they all came out of the town, verse 30. And in verse 39, we're told that many of the Samaritans from the town believed in Jesus. Believed in Jesus because of the woman's testimony. And then in verse 41, look at the impact. And because of his words, many more became believers. That is, as a result of Jesus now spending time in the town with the people as per their invitation. And then the grand finale in relationship to impact in verse 42. They said to the woman, we no longer believe just because of what you said. Now we've heard for ourselves and we know that this man really is, notice the phrase, the Savior of the world. This is evangelism. It is not evangelism. It is not the gospel to tell people that there are benefits that attach if they will believe the gospel. It is not the gospel to tell people that there are great tragedies that await them if they reject the gospel. The gospel is to tell people who Jesus is, why he came, what he did, why it matters, and that he is the self-proclaimed Savior of the world. I see people fishing here all the time. As I go home every day, there's a little group there. They might as well be eating donuts for all they're catching. I'm assuming, in fact, I roll the window down every day and say, would you like me to get you some donuts while you're sitting there taking the sun? Because the poles don't move. There's nothing happening. I don't know. I don't really know why they go there. I said, do you catch any? No. How about yesterday? No. Well, what's happening? Well, we influenced a few, you know. Well, so what? Who gives a rip about you influencing a few? Have you led anybody to Jesus? Have you taken the opportunity to encounter somebody with the claims of Christ? Oh, no, no, no, but I influenced a few. I told them about the importance of family life as a Christian. Well, the Hindus know a lot about family life as a Hindu. And I told them a lot about the importance of premarital morality. Well, very good. And so do the Islamic friends in my community. And many of them are doing a lot better with that than the average Christian youth group in the local church. So you see, when we've done all of those things, we still haven't done what the woman did. She says, I want you to come and meet a man. Jesus, the personal evangelist, produces personal evangelists. Those who in the everyday run-of-the-mill events of life, whether as a biochemist or as a bank teller or as a mum or as a carpenter or whatever we might be, are simply living out the gospel in a way that might cause people to ask a reason for the hope that we have. Hence the impact. And I can only imagine that the 2 days that Jesus spent in this town, as a result of the opportunity opened up for him by this woman, were days in which he explained to the people all that the prophets had said, in much the same way as he did, as we discover in Luke chapter 24. I wonder, did he turn to Isaiah and let these dear people know that the prophets voiced the word of God when he said, Isaiah 45:22, "Turn to me and be saved, all you

It is in light of this that Jesus takes his disciples and uses it characteristically as a teaching moment. My food, he says, verse 34, is to do the will of him who sent me and to finish his work. You can imagine them saying to each other, I wonder what he means, finish his work. I wonder when his work will be finished. I'm going to finish the Father's work. But for now, he says, I don't want you going around saying, you know, in 4 months, I think we could have a pretty good harvest. In other words, the gestation period for planting and reaping falls within that kind of time cycle. He says we understand that in the physical realm. But I want to tell you, if you open your eyes and look at the fields, you'll find they're ripe for harvest. And I've always been intrigued by the idea that, and of course this is conjecture, but the idea that since this is taking place in the context of the woman having gone into the town and calling the people out of the town, that the people coming out of the town, the men dressed in white with their normal headgear on, with the golden band often around, holding it in place, as he says this to his disciples, he may actually be pointing to the great mass exodus that is coming out of the town. And in the distance, the bobbing heads of the people may actually look like grain bobbing in the breeze. And he says, if you look right now, you will see. It's ripe for harvest. Look at these people. Look at all those lonely people. Where do they all come from? Look at all those lonely people. Where do they all belong? Do you remember God said of his people, my people have forsaken me, the spring of living water, and they have dug out their own cisterns, broken cisterns, which can hold no water. They have forsaken me, the spring of living water. That's bad enough. But now they've determined to create their own power source. Now they've determined that there is water from another source that may quench their thirsts. And if his own people were doing it, those who knew nothing of him were doing it. And surely it is the story of our generation. To look out on the lives of those longing for love, longing for freedom, and digging out pathetic little watering holes that will dry up faster than they can dig them, and covering their eyes and putting their fingers in their ears to disregard the message of one who provides living water whereby you will never thirst again. Gobbling up silly books on the New York Times bestsellers list. Fascinated by the cries of the atheists like Dawkins and Hitchens. Swallowing up New Age mantras that are frankly ridiculous at their core. Hastening to believe not nothing, but to believe everything, while rejecting any notion that in this Jesus that this lady met, there is that spring of living water that will quench the thirst of their souls. Our friends and neighbors are there to be met, there to be loved, there to be spoken to, there to be intrigued. Our congregations need to be marked in their pulpits and in their pews by a sense, if you like, as my friend Tim Keller puts it, a sense of gentle irony, not a sense of bombastic privilege. If you go to certain churches, you will find that from the pulpit, the person speaks as if there is no possibility of there being unbelievers present. So they speak of unbelievers as if they are somehow a breed that are out there. And of course, legitimately in many cases, because an unbeliever hasn't darkened the door of the place for 100 years, it would seem. And so if you do bring an unbeliever,
you immediately feel uncomfortable because they're spoken about in the

0: third person as an it or a something or a whatever. And the way in which the story comes across sounds presumptuous, may sound bombastic. It doesn't have anything of the gentle, sensitive, initiative-taking Jesus flavor to it that begins with, "Excuse me, but do you think you could give me a drink of water out of this well, please? Do you know what a great line it is, both in business and in interpersonal relationships, to begin, could you help me with something?" Now, I'm not going to tell salesmen how to sell, but I've discovered that in the vast majority of places, it is a non-threatening way to begin anything. "May I ask you for your help? Could I have a drink of water?" "Well, of course you may. Now we've made a contact. Now we have an opportunity to go forward." This is different from walking around with a Thompson Chain reference Bible and giving people a good over the back of the head with seven of your favorite verses. Or suggesting to them that there are all these books that they, if they were a sensible person, they would want immediately to read. Of course they wouldn't want them to read. Do you not realize that the unconverted are unaware of the fact of their blindness until God, by His grace, shows them that they're blind? They're not sitting there going, "I'm a blind man, I'm a blind woman, could you please help me?" No, they're saying, "I see everything perfectly. I see everything perfectly. I'm not a loony like you. I'm not a loony Christian like you that's got this weird take on the world. I can see it perfectly. I can see clearly now. The rain has gone." And so we have to say, "Lord, help my son to see that he can't see." And then when he sees that he can't see, then we'll go from there. And the lesson is clear too, isn't it? And with this we must finish. In nature, it's unusual to reap where you haven't sown. Driving up here along 90, all kinds of crops along the way. The farmer sows and it's his field and he goes out to reap. He doesn't expect to come along the road and find a combine harvester working his way through his fields. "Hey, I sowed that. What are you doing reaping that?" That makes perfect sense. But Jesus says in the spiritual realm, it's actually usual that one reaps where another has sown. And I'm not sure just exactly what he has in mind when he says others have done the hard work and you've entered into the fruits of their labors. Is that the work of the prophets before them? I'm not sure. But what he makes the point, it's clear. Let the sower not complain and let the reaper remain humble. It's all links in a chain. One can plant, another can water, but only God can make things grow. I wonder what happened to this lady. I'm sure you do too, if you have an inquisitive mind. Now, we don't need to know, because if we needed to know, it would be in the Bible, and there's nothing we need to know that's left out, and there's nothing in that we don't need. But I still wonder what happened to her. I wonder, did she show up in Jerusalem on the day the sun turned dark? I wonder, did she stand with other women, brave women, around the cross? I wonder, did she look up and hear the man on the middle cross cry out, "It is finished"? And then I wonder, did she say, "Oh, I get it now. I get it now. He knew everything I'd ever done. And yet His blood has canceled everyone. Oh Lord, such grace to qualify me as Your own." Jesus, the humble servant, the compassionate shepherd, the personal evangelist.
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0: And now, gracious God, we pray that all that is of yourself you will seal in our hearts and minds, that you will draw those who don't believe to see their need of you. And we pray that your compassion and kindness may lead them to repentance. We ask your forgiveness when we are more preoccupied with our sandwiches and our fellowship than we are with those who have yet never heard of Jesus. We don't say that to ourselves so that we can luxuriate in a guilt trip, but in order that it might be a stimulus to us. Hear the silent cries of our hearts, and let our prayers come unto you. For Jesus' sake we ask it. Amen.
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9: With SRN News, I'm Michael Harrington in Washington. President Trump led commemorations of America's 250th birthday last night before a massive firework display over the city. The president says this 4th celebrates 2.5 centuries of American victories over evil.
10: Here on our National Mall, we're celebrating freedom's triumph over tyranny, liberty's conquest over oppression, and the enduring victory of the American spirit from the July 4th, 1776 to July 4th, 2026. Big dates. That's big dates. Two big ones.
9: Storms prompted a roughly two-hour evacuation of the mall before the president was able to speak. Severe weather prompted cancellations of 4th of July celebrations in a number of different cities. This is SRN News.
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1: So the big weekend is finally here. The United States of America is 250 years old. My goodness gracious, it's been a countdown for years now, and we're going to have a wide-ranging and highly entertaining, I am sure, conversation with someone who knows a thing or two about what it is that we are celebrating in this most glorious of weekends. That is a dear friend of the show. That is Lee Habib. So Lee Habib is, among other things, the host of the wildly popular and national syndicated program, Our American Stories. He is the founder and co-creator of the Laura Ingraham Show. And he is also a great friend of the Josh Hammer Show. So Lee, we really appreciate you taking some time, especially on this most important of weekends. Lee, our story actually begins quite a bit prior to 1776 or 1787, the date of the drafting of the Constitution. The story really begins with the crossing of the Atlantic on the Mayflower itself. Tell us a little bit about how you see the origins of this story that is now 250 years old.
2: Well, I would just ask people to read the Mayflower Compact on the day of the celebration of this great document, the Declaration of Independence. There was one that preceded it. And it's old sort of English language. You have to sort of deconstruct it, but read it aloud. It's really beautiful. And moreover, when these pilgrims came here, what they were escaping in the end was not just religious persecution. They'd moved around and found some comfort. But in Amsterdam, it's still, they were fighting a culture that they didn't want to fight anymore. So they were accepted, but it's one thing to be accepted, but if you're accepted, but all around you are attacks on your faith, well, then you've had enough and you need to start your own country, your own world, right? Your own religious experience. And that's actually what happened, unfettered by the outside world. By the way, kind of amusing in some levels, because Josh, you're an Old Testament guy. I'm an Old and New Testament guy. And no matter what we do, we can't run away from ourselves, right? I mean, in the end, we can't escape our own sinful nature. And what's interesting is as this experiment begins, they also experiment with what I call Christian utopianism. They decide on community property. And this, of course, has terrible consequences. And this guy in 1993 in the Yale Law Journal, of all places, there was an article called Property in Land by Professor Robert Ellickson. And he noted that 65% of the 108 members of the initial party died within the first year because of socialism. And during the winter of 1609, the colony's population, get this, Josh, it drops from 500 to 60.
1: Wow.
2: Socialism really didn't work. And he added to this, he said, I'm quoting him, to the puzzlement of historians, the starving settlers shirked their duties of catching fish and growing food. The most enduring image, he said, of both Plymouth and Jamestown was when the inhabitants were found bowling on the daily ground rather than working. So what it instilled in these colonists, and this is both Plymouth and Jamestown, by the way, because they tried this experiment too, was idleness. Socialism created idleness. What a newsflash, right, Josh? So this is the reality. And then when Bradford instates private property, this is what Bradford writes in his memoir. He says, this has been a very good success, for it made all hands industrious. How about that?
1: Who
2: right?
1: Thought?
2: And then I love the language at the end. This experience was had in this common course and condition, tried sundry years, and then amongst the godly and sober men may well convince of the vanity and conceit of Plato's and other ancients that to taking away of property and bringing into a commonwealth would make them happy and flourishing. So he's ripping at Plato. He's ripping at all the people who've ever authored that private property is bad. And he closes this as if these men were wiser than God. For this community was found to breed confusion and discontent and retard much employment that would have been to the benefit of the community and themselves. And this was his final critique of socialism. And so we should write this a little letter to Mondami and send that over to all of his friends and let him know we've tried this before in its purest form. I mean, in its purest, unadulterated form with new idealists who crossed an ocean, Josh. That's the amazing thing. These weren't lazy folks. They crossed an ocean. But once there was no private property, there was no self-interest, everything eviscerated, all that great utopianism shattered, death. And even while people were dying, they were bowling.
1: You know, Lee, on this program, we actually talk about the Pilgrims probably more than virtually any other program out there for a few reasons. One of which, you mentioned William Bradford. He was the captain of the Mayflower and one of the earliest governors of Massachusetts Bay Colony once the Pilgrims landed ashore. William Bradford was a great student and admirer of the ancient Hebrews, of the ancient Israelites. He actually spoke about 1,000 words of Hebrew himself. He was a student of an old English Hebraicist, which is kind of an outdated term, referred to a Christian scholar who was a scholar of the Hebrew Bible, the Hebrew language, and the Bible more generally. And there was some chatter in the Mayflower even about actually adopting Hebrew as the language upon landing in Massachusetts. It didn't happen, to be clear. You and I are speaking English today, not speaking Hebrew. But they envisioned themselves, Lee, in many ways as the modern day equivalent of the Israelites fleeing oppression from Pharaoh in Egypt. And I say all that because the notion of the Mayflower Compact, this compact, while clearly a lot of it was based in utopianism and a lot of horrific economic theory that has never worked anywhere it's ever been tried, there is something there about this notion of a covenant, which is a very distinct Hebrew Bible Old Testament concept. And we see that certainly in the Declaration of Independence, which we're celebrating this weekend, this notion of all these men signing their lives, their fortune, their sacred honor. That's definitely a covenant with posterity, with previous generations. Yep. And certainly the Constitution itself, this notion of we the people, the very first three words of the preamble of the Constitution, this Mayflower Compact notion of covenant is a bit deeper. I'm kind of hoping maybe if you could just elaborate perhaps on that a little bit.
2: This is the core of the American spirit. You know, Tocqueville comes here, and I believe that's what he sees, these mini covenants, right? He marvels at these mini covenants. What's a little local church but a mini covenant? What's the VFW hall but a mini covenant? And how we organized, it stems from that original idea of how to organize. Of course, they experimented, but that's what small groups do. They experiment. That's what the 13 colonies did when they became 13 states. They experimented. That's why we wanted all federal power to devolve down to that smaller entity. Because in the end, that sovereign, that individual sovereign, and the contract, and I really believe these are quasi-contracts we make as a community. How are we going to educate our kids? Who's responsible for what? And we organize. Each state formed a constitution. So this idea of covenantal America, I think, cuts right to the core. And even till today, I mean, we know about contract rights. You and I are both law geeks. And the importance of the right of contract and the ability to honor and enforce contracts, I think this distinguishes us from half the world. I mean, you can't do business in a place where the right to contract means nothing. I had a bunch of friends when the wall fell who raced to the Soviet Union thinking the world's my oyster. We're going to do business. We're going to sell cars. They were in the car business. And then they realized that the contract meant nothing. It meant nothing. They talked about the contract as the investors, their co-investors in Russia, their partners stole their money. And I mean, didn't steal a little bit, Joss. Stole a lot. So this both covenantal nature of this country, plus the idea of rule of law and the respect for law, as long as it's in comportment with God's law, because that's another overriding feature is, well, what happens when man's law is not in comportment with God's law? And we learn about that in, I think, the finest essay of the 20th century, Letters from a Birmingham Jail, where Martin Luther King addresses the white Southern Baptist church leaders who are telling Martin, slow down. But moreover, they were telling him, how dare you break the law? What kind of an example are you setting? Render unto Caesar's what is Caesar's and what God was God's. What part of this don't you understand? And Martin Luther King's reply was, I'm here to follow man's law, God's law, not man's. And when man's comes in violation of God's, I'm going to violate it. So both these covenantal people, these contract rights people, the property rights people, and then on top of that rule of law, I think these are the killer apps of American life that have made America America. And I might add, free speech is a killer app. And I think these killer applications have done this country well. And there have been attacks from the progressives during the Wilsonian era, Teddy Roosevelt. So these attacks have been among us early. And as I just alluded to, all the way back to the Mayflower Compact, people have been trying to come up with their own killer apps. And boy, socialism is a literal killer app.
1: You know, Lee, it seems to me that a lot of folks think of the Declaration, think of the American founding, and they had this image of it as being conceived in pure European Enlightenment theory. They see the natural rights theory, which is clearly right there in the Declaration. They see some of the other founders' writings. And they think that this is basically just the full experiment of Lockean liberalism or perhaps continental European philosophy. It seems to me that what made the United States different than all the other European era contemporaneous projects that tried to reinvent themselves in the name of the zeitgeist of Enlightenment was that it was not just that. It was also grounded in the Bible. It was truly grounded in Scripture. It was truly grounded in covenant and all of these concepts that you and I have been talking about here. You and I could go on, and we are going to go on after a very short break. Folks, stay with us. We will be right back with much more with Lee Habib, host of Our American Stories.

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1: Democrats just can't bring themselves to repudiate Obamaism as a whole. Obamaism is the 2008 political coalition of aggrieved interests of blacks and Hispanics and uppity white PhD liberals in the Upper West Side in San Francisco, young people maybe above all. They can't bring themselves to repudiate it, even though it was repudiated in the most unmistakable fashion possible on the campaign trail last year, because Barack Hussein Obama himself was the number one campaign trail surrogate for Kamala Harris, and he got schlonged. As someone who, as I said, does want to see a vibrant, robust two-party system for purposes not just of bettering the partisan interests of the GOP, but really for bettering the interests above all of the United States and the common good of the polity. For those reasons, it is slightly concerning just how utterly stupid, frankly, the Democratic Party right now actually is.
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1: Welcome back and happy America 250 to all of you. We are thrilled to welcome back the program Lee Habib, dear friend of the Josh Hammer Show and host of Our American Stories, which you can hear from sea to shining sea. So Lee, right before the break, I just threw a lot out there, essentially arguing that what makes America different is not necessarily the fact that we have Enlightenment European philosophy, because I think a lot of other countries had that. I think what really makes America different, dare I say unique, dare I say exceptional, is that we have this biblical spine. I'm curious for your take on that.
8: Well, I think that's true. And I think it's in a deepest sense still true, actually. I mean, if you think about the core of the American experience, look, I love the idea of the Establishment Clause. This means that no one religion or one sect of a religion should dominate. And I think we who love the Lord and love God, always have to remember that Establishment Clause is important. But the Free Exercise Clause, dear goodness, it's the heart of self-governance. I mean, how do a people self-govern, Josh, if they don't have a governor? And that is, that's God. And it doesn't mean that there aren't good atheists amongst us. And it doesn't mean there aren't good agnostics among us. But what it does mean is you go all the way back to the literature. You even watch The Great Awakening, which is a part of a terrific book called The Pastor and the Printer. And we saw what even Ben Franklin saw and understood, which was that, and many of our deistic founders knew that without God and without the Bible, this country had no shot. Because how do you have a moral people? What's the moral framework for self-governance? And the key word in self-governance is the word self. Right. So it's hard to self-govern without answerable and accountable nature, or God of nature, and a God bigger than nature, our God, and an actual God, a creator, to hold accountable to answer to. And this happens, of course, in our churches and our synagogues. And without that, this populace, and particularly the early Americans, this was the foundation of their life. All of the colleges were started as divinity schools. Harvard was a divinity school. Yale was a divinity school. King's College, Columbia was a divinity school. And why? Georgetown, a divinity school. Why? To train up the real leaders of the country, the future leaders. You know, Josh, we both share a friend in Dennis Prager, and we pray for him all the time that a miracle will happen in Dennis's life. But in large measure, Dennis is experiencing remarkable things, even in his current state of mostly real paralysis. But I told him a story once about, and I always like to see if I can make Dennis Prager laugh. And I said, you know, I heard from a rabbi once that he said, tell Dennis this story. Up until the 1920s, every Catholic family and every Jewish family had 7, 8, 10 kids. That was just normal. You be fruitful and multiply was a command, right? You just did it. You didn't say, can I afford the next kid? Can I afford the third kid? You just kept multiplying, right? And God would provide. This was just understood, right? And so he said something strange happened as materialism took foot in America by the 30s and the 40s, 1930s. And then you started to hear Jewish families, being a rabbi used to be the highest status. But by the 1930s or 40s, it was, my son's a doctor.
1: Yeah, right.
8: My son's a lawyer. And he said, you tell Dennis, when the rabbis became doctors, the Jews got sick.
1: Wow.
8: And I think this is what America grapples with. Thank Powerful. Goodness there's a part of us always going against the worst instincts of capitalism, which is that we're numbers, that we're just digits, and we're not. But what gives heart and life to capitalism is goodness, is human decency. And that goodness and decency springs from this, from the Torah and from the New Testament, that puts that at the heart of the matter, how we treat our people, how we treat our neighbors, and how we love God by loving each other. And love is at the heart of the Old and the New Testament. And this is the part everyone forgets. These are rules to protect us, not rules to inhibit us. And these rules give us freedom. And the property right, oh my goodness, thou shalt not steal?
9: Right, exactly.
8: The implicit part of that is that private property is allowed. And in the New Testament, we have the parable of the tenants. And who are the bad guys in that parable? Not the landlord. The tenants were the bad guy. They wanted to kill the landlord and steal his property. And Jesus was saying, hey, you renters, be good renters. Hey, you owners, be good owners. And I think good capitalists win over time. The people who treat their employees well, the people who treat their customers well, and the capitalists who try and steal their way to greatness, they don't win. The great capitalists serve. And in the end, a Christian nation and a Judeo-Christian nation rewards and thinks about constantly this idea of being good. So this is the story of America. And this is what astonished Tocqueville when he came here. He was astonished at the way we did church. It wasn't top-down Anglican sit-down you supplicants. It was all these different denominations forming just as the pilgrims did as a sect. We want to do it our way, and we want to worship our way, and God bless the other guys who are worshiping their way. We'll leave them alone. We want to do it our way. And the degree to which we did this spontaneously, voluntarily, and the energy and the activity that this occupied in our lives, this wasn't a little like appetizer in American life. Tocqueville saw us actually trying to live it. And by the way, we all fall short. We're all in the end hypocrites of the standard, but trying to live up to the promise of God. Now, look, Moses failed, right? He killed a guy, and he looked around first, right? He looked around before he killed a guy. And so even our best have fallen, but yet that's who we are. We want to try and be our best. That's why we go into the Torah. That's why we go into the New Testament. We see ourselves, the good, the bad, the ugly, forever stories. Relevant 2,000 years ago, relevant 2,000 years from now, and it's still the best-selling book in America every year. I promise you, it's not the best-selling book in France. It's not. The Bible's not a bestseller there. But it is here, and it is in Africa. So and that gives me hope for Africa. If they can get their secular institutions to align with their Christian, and this is what was really remarkable about America, that the Constitution, which is a secular document, it has some sacred elements in it, but it lined up with Judeo-Christian values all the way.
9: Yeah, the Constitution fundamentally aligns with human nature. It aligns with the notion that we understand, as Madison put it in Federalist Number 51, that men are not angels, and therefore we need this separation of powers construct, where, as Madison puts it in the same essay, ambition shall be made to counteract ambition. So even if capitalism is, let's say it's not explicitly delineated in Adam Smith-like terms in scripture, it is heavily, heavily intimated at. And among the other things I think that is implicit in later capitalist thinking, let's think about Hayek. Hayek's notion of price theory. Price theory is predicated upon a series of arm's length transactions that are not regulated there. Well, to have these arm's length transactions, you need a people, you need a polity that believe at some basic level in the interdependent mutual bonds of loyalty that consists and cohere into a nation in the first place there. Folks, unfortunately, we're going to have to go to another quick break. We're going to be joined once again by our friend Lee Habib to continue this conversation. Stay with us. We'll be right back with Lee Habib.
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9: Folks, I've been saying for years that Jews in this country must arm themselves. People are afraid. People are on edge. And understandably so. But you can and you should take matters into your own hands as much as possible. You absolutely ought to take advantage, folks, of the Second Amendment. You should buy firearms and you should train with firearms. And not just one. I suggest multiple. I carry every single day of my life a firearm, a backup mag, and a knife as well for good measure. You should have additional guns as well. I have an amazing rifle, a rifle that has two 32-round mags, one 50-round mag with iron sights, a red dot sight, a strap. I've got it all loaded up. You should take those weapons, you should get them, you should train with them. Jewish history should compel you that you really have no more responsible option than that.
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0: Welcome back, and we are joined by Lee Habib, our friend here on the Josh Hammer Show. Lee is host of Our American Stories, which you can hear from sea to shining sea. So, Lee, above all, this is Declaration Weekend. That is why it is July 4th. After all, we are celebrating the founding more generally, but perhaps the Declaration in particular. Jefferson is the lead author of the Declaration. There are a lot of other great men who signed their names, their fortune, their sacred honor to that document. Yep. Tell us about some of the other lesser known figures from the Declaration era there. A name that perhaps the median listener viewer of the show might not be familiar with, but you're nothing if not a storyteller, Lee. I'm sure you have some insights as to some of the other lesser known figures and what they were doing around that time.
1: Well, you know, I think that Whitfield is now a known figure, and that's the pastor who was running around the country talking about human freedom. But he was doing something much more important. And it wasn't just him. There were several other pastors who had given sermons about this ability to disobey with the crown. You see, what was happening in religious circles prior to this ferment around the Declaration was religious people, the congregants, were basically taught, look, you may not like the British, but God says you got to just obey. Sorry, you don't always have good rulers. And so it took a guy named Mayhew. A couple of his sermons, and people don't know it, but when you'll read about his sermons on subservience and who to be subservient to, and really, as I talked about with Martin Luther King, that when the government collides with God's rule, and if we have to now pray to a king, not to a god, then we're allowed to go into rebellion against the government. And so without that preaching of Whitfield and Mayhew, I don't think the Declaration is possible, because you would have had a bunch of, look, as it was, only a third of Americans really in the beginning wanted to be members of the cause, take up arms. A third were with the British, a third were with the Americans, and I think a third were, as always, hiding under their table, hoping for things to pass.
0: Right.
1: And real proof of this war inside America was the war inside Ben Franklin's house. His adopted son, his illegitimate son, and by the way, men didn't raise illegitimate children then, but Ben Franklin did. That picture of Franklin with the kite, that's William. He took William to England. He was trying to stop the war. He was trying to find some compromise. Finally, he sided with the Patriots, but he wrote to his son, who was the royal governor of New Jersey, and he said, son, you have to resign your commission. You got to come and join the Patriots cause, or I can't help you. And the son writes to the father and goes, look, you better not sign the Declaration. It's an act of treason, and the British are going to kill you, and I'm going to be leading the charge. These two men never spoke again. Franklin had his son thrown into the Litchfield Gaol, the worst prison in America, for 2 years.
0: Wow.
1: His son went back to New York to try and lead a rebellion, ended up exiling to London. The father and son would never speak again. Benjamin Franklin disowned William. So when people tell me that America's wow, never been more divided, well, that was our first civil war. Because we've got to face reality. New York, if you were a patriot, was not an easy place to live. Right? And families got divided over this. Soldiers got divided over this, just as they did in the second Civil War. But I've always told people the first Civil War was also our Revolutionary War, because boy, did it pit American family against American family, and even inside the family, a father against a son, as in Ben Franklin's case.
0: You know, yet another parallel, by the way, to the Bible. I couldn't help but think of it as you were speaking there, Lee. So this notion that roughly one third of Americans back then side with the Patriots, one third the Brits, one third were just ducking and cowering, essentially. It reminds me of what Jewish tradition teaches about the Exodus from Egypt, which is that roughly only 20% of Jews actually left with Moses. Roughly 80% actually stayed behind. It makes you wonder, what the heck are they possibly thinking? I mean, you have this guy here who is literally working with God to induce miracles and the 10 plagues and all this. So it makes you think what they're thinking. I oftentimes think, actually, would I have had the courage, my convictions, to actually side with the Patriots?
1: It's easy for us to wonder, but we have to look at parallels in our life and see what price we were willing to pay for freedom. On the Christian side, Bonhoeffer termed the coin of the phrase cheap grace, that to do real things that God demands of us requires not only great faith, but a cost. And by the way, Dennis Prager always reminded me, freedom isn't natural. Freedom's unnatural.
0: Right.
1: Slavery's natural. And even the 20% that left were whining and complaining,
0: right,
1: and thinking about coming back to three hots and a cot, right? Three square meals. I know what I got. The devil I know is better than the devil I don't. Again, human nature. Freedom is hard. It's hard. So everybody says, I want to be free. Nah, I don't know. I think a lot of people don't want to be free. They claim to want to be free. But the price of freedom and the price of obedience to God all through the Bible, Old and New Testament, is powerful. And look, you know how the disciples ended up. They're all murdered for preaching the gospel. So it doesn't end well all through the Old and New Testament for people who are not fully obedient to God. And even, again, Moses didn't get to see the promised land.
0: That's right.
1: Because he wasn't fully obedient. That murder cost him a lot.
0: Yeah, he also didn't listen to God when God told him to tap the rock for the water. It's highly debated, as you can imagine, by the rabbis for millennia as to whether or not this was the right decision. But it's God, so who are we ultimately to judge?
1: Right.
0: But you're totally right. I mean, in our annual cycle of the reading of the Torah, we are now well into the book of Numbers. So we had Parsha Korach a few weeks ago, which is the uprising, the rebellion of Korach against Moses' leadership. Yeah. And Korach famously refers to Egypt as the land of milk and honey, which it's just a mind-blowing thing to say there, but you can imagine easily how a lot of folks, they would have seen Thomas Paine running around in the Philadelphia Commons, passing around common sense, being and saying, what the heck are you doing, bro? Right. What are you thinking here? We have it pretty good here. We're right. Part of the British Empire. So it's one of these just amazing quandaries that you have to try to think as to what you would have done. And I'll be very candid and honest with the listeners and viewers. I don't know. And I think, frankly, that if you know what you would have done, if you're listening and viewing, then you're probably not being honest with yourself. Because very, very difficult thing. Lee, I want to ask you a related question. We were talking about some of the lesser known signees of the Declaration of Independence. I want to ask you just about the American founding generation more generally, which you and I could talk about for literally days or weeks. Yeah. But give us one underappreciated founding father, not necessarily a signee of the Declaration, someone who was there in 1787, who was there in the first, second Congress, but one of the early statesmen who is underappreciated and who at this time, 250 years into this great experiment, probably should get a little bit more of the credit that he or she deserves.
1: You know, I would do more than just the person, because I think everyone knows his name, but there was a thing he did. There was an act he performed. And I think it set in motion the definition of who we'd become. You know, the young John Adams grew up in Braintree, Massachusetts, small town. His father was a farmer, no man of means, but he gets a scholarship to Harvard. And he finds out that he's probably not going to make a good pastor, but he is going to make a good lawyer. And back in that day, you didn't finish college and go to law school because there were no law schools. So he goes to Boston and he apprentices for years. And then he finally passes the bar and he's building up a pretty good legal practice. And then the Boston Massacre happens and nobody would defend the Redcoats. Nobody. And so Adams, who was a highfalutin orator, always talking about due process and civil rights, long before there were such notions really around the world, but the right to self-defense was a British notion. And he said, if we are to be the country we're going to become, we can't do trial by mob. I'll defend the Redcoats. And he did at great cost. His wife had to move out of the house. He lost half his law practice. But here's what he did. He not only defended the Redcoats, it turns out that Paul Revere painting of the British opening fire on the poor patrons of bars, not what happened. The patrons came out of a bar because they heard a fire sign, a signal. They rushed out and they were drunk. And there were some sentries there and they started pelting him with ice and started charging him. The British acted in self-defense. And John Adams, I mean, what he said in the beginning of his opening statement is so powerful. I'm going to read it, because he says to the American jurors in Boston. So imagine he's in Boston. They all want to see these guys hang, even the jurors. Who knows what voir dire was like, right? I don't even want to know. But here's what he says. He opens up by saying, facts are stubborn things, and whatever may be our wishes, our inclinations, or the dictates of our passions, they cannot alter the state of facts and evidence, nor is the law less stable than the fact. If an assault was made to endanger these men's lives, the law is clear. They had a right to kill in their own self-defense. He went on to later lecture them, saying, he says, the sun is not about to stand still or go out, nor the rivers to dry up because there was a mob in Boston on the 5th of March that attacked a party of soldiers. He said, no, soldiers quartered in a populous town will always occasion two mobs where they prevent one. They are wretched conservatives apiece. So he attacked the Redcoats for what their task was.
0: Folks, we're going to come back with much more with Lee Habib and continue this story. Stay with us for much more with Lee Habib.

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0: Leah B., host of Our American Stories. So, Lee, before the break, I had to cut you off. You were finishing telling us a story of John Adams and his robust defense of due process, among other things, in his defense of the Boston Massacre, the British soldiers therein. So continue that story, if you will.
1: Yeah, he essentially is telling the American jurors, not just in Boston, but through the whole country, that we don't do mob rule, that we do trial by facts and evidence. And he risked everything to do it. And that, to me, was the heart and soul of the American Revolution. Because right. It would have been so easy for us to send into French revolutionary style and rhetoric. And these were reasoned men who understood. And he quotes, by the way, when he leaves his closing statement, he actually quotes Algernon Sidney, who's the great English political and legal theorist. So there he is paying tribute to the British past, which, of course, we bring a lot of British features our country. So it's not as if we abandon everything. We just had our own version, especially the independent executive branch, right? And the Senate, which is not honorific, and a true court that's a lifetime court appointment. And so we just tweaked the British system.
0: Right.
1: So it wasn't as if we were punching the British in the face and saying, well, screw off. It's we're going to adopt many of your features, but we're going to make some our own. And this, to me, was the John Adams at his best, John Adams at his most dangerous, but also at his most beautiful. Because he literally risked his law practice and his reputation to defend liberty. And I have a feeling that had a lot to do with his regard with many, because he was a tough guy to deal with as a personality. But if you can do things like this, you can get away with stuff.
0: You know, I'm a lawyer by background, Lee, much like you, and not a historian. But on that note, I will say that my reading of American Founding has always been that this was not a radical, naked, heaven forbid, French Revolution-esque activity. They were not starting from nothing. They were trying to improve upon that which they inherited. And even more specifically, if you actually read the text of the Declaration, and by the way, this is a great weekend to do it, actually read the entire thing, not just those iconic first three or four paragraphs, actually read the entire thing. Yeah. What they're actually complaining about is that the crown has infringed upon their rights as Englishmen.
1: That's right.
0: So there's actually a compelling argument that Adams, Jay, Hamilton, especially the men who would emerge as the Federalist Party, the Jeffersonian wing's a little different, but at least this Adams, Hamilton, Jay, Washington, the founding, really thought of themselves, I think, as trying to restore their common law and indeed natural law rights under the English Bill of Rights of 1688, the natural law tradition, the English common law, and ultimately, of course, objective truth and scripture itself there. So that's been my understanding of the American founding. I think of that as being more historically accurate than this notion this was just a revolution out of nothing or anything of that nature as well. Is that more or less how you see it?
1: Read the documents and read the Federalist Papers. This is, you read the Federalist Papers and that notion is completely disabused, as you know. And these were not radicals at all. In fact, if anything, they were radical in the sense that they wanted to just really figure out how to disperse power, how to make a government that had the people be sovereign, but yet have a government that functioned, because the Articles of Confederation did not. So they were also trying to cure a problem, right? The Articles of Confederation were not going to last. They didn't last. They couldn't even pay off the soldiers, right? So we needed some mechanism, and this is what the Constitution did. It solved the problem. It was filled with compromises. It's not some document from a mountaintop. It's just turned out that those compromises, many of them, particularly the big one about state power and two senators per state, have ended up being a terrific redeeming feature. And I think that's an accident, right? Because you couldn't have known, I don't think they knew 50 states. That two-state solution was the New Jersey Compromise. It wouldn't have gotten it passed without it. But thank goodness that compromise has kept this country together. It was a wonderful compromise. And I don't think it was planned from the beginning, right? It was a result of negotiations between rural and urban, and between small states and big states. By the way, does that sound like a fight we're still having? Of course it does. And that's why some in the big cities want the end of federalism, and they want the end of, you know, the proportional representation in the Senate, and why they want a court back, because they don't like the Constitution and the compromises. So, you know, you either love the Constitution, and if you want to change it, you know, we've done it 17 times. We can do it an 18th. Or, you know, you can just, you know, throw in six more justices and change the country forever. And I can't believe that we're even talking about something like that. And the only time it's ever happened before was during Roosevelt's administration, right? And he served four terms. Washington only served two. And I think FDR would have served 10 terms if he could have. And what did he do when the New Deal policies didn't go through? Well, Roosevelt wanted to pack the court. He thought this court was a nuisance, right? And so what we learn when we celebrate the 4th is, you know, the Declaration is what we celebrate. In 2 years, we'll have another big party for the Constitution. And one day I'd love to talk to you about the Declaration of Cultural Independence, because Ralph Waldo Emerson writes an essay in 1837 saying, we have this great, vibrant country, but our art, we're relying on the muses of Europe. Where are our voices? And from that would spring Melville and Mark Twain and rock and roll and blues and country music, and not soccer, but football, and not cricket, but baseball, and this thing called basketball, which is American jazz. And so America then learned to have its own voice. We got our own politics, but then we had to develop our own voice. And that's one of my favorite stories we've ever done. This critic in Europe had said, who would ever go to an American play or an American music hall? Who would think of such? And they saw us as vile rubble. And now they're importing our movies, our music, and our sports. And that's the true dynamism of this great country. The Declaration of Independence and intellectual property rights allowed our artists, our athletes, and our culture to move into extended territories and connect directly to the people, because our art and our culture comes from the people. This is a very powerful part of the story of our Declaration of Independence, is it allowed us to be free in all respects to say and write and sing what we want without recourse, and to own the intellectual property rights of whatever we do and pass them along to someone else, so that the great writer of Georgia on My Mind, Hoagy Carmichael, could pass that song along to a black guy from the South named Ray Charles, who was blind, and turned it into a hit. Like, only in America are those kinds of things possible, that kind of not only transfer of intellectual property, but making the world a more beautiful and better place because of those intellectual property rights. That all comes from that founding document, that discussion that started with that document, led to the Constitution, and there's the patent right, right in Article 1.
0: Oh, yeah.
1: There it is. And there's the Fifth Amendment with that right to property, and it's easy to impute property rights from right to property and intellectual property rights. So, and this, I mean, my goodness, intellectual property rights on software, on all the amazing developments. This is why we're the greatest country in the world. We really care about these things differently, and we get back to thou shalt not steal. Why create something? Why write a song if someone's going to steal it?
0: You know, intellectual property is right there in Article 1, Section 8. As you say, it is an enumerated power of Congress to make those laws. And this, yet again, Lee, is the genius of our founders. I want to ask you one question as we unfortunately get ready to have to close our conversation. I want to ask you this question, Lee. I think I know my answer, but I'm not going to give it away because I want to hear your answer. Do you think that the men who signed the Declaration and 11 years later signed the Constitution after it was drafted in Philadelphia, do you think that we would be here a quarter? Do you think that they thought that we'd be here a quarter of a millennium later talking about this? I have my answer, but I'm curious what yours is.
1: No, I actually think, you know, I don't have the quote in front of me. I would read it, but John Adams wrote on the 50th anniversary of this country, you know, that year is the year that Jefferson and Adams die.
0: That's right.
1: And he wrote about and talked about one day this country being like a country from coast to coast, and that there'd be millions celebrating. And so I think these guys were visionaries, but they also weren't pie in the sky folks. But I don't think this would have surprised them. I think the nature of our government might have surprised them, but the size and scale of American power, I don't think it would have surprised them. I think they would have been, if America stayed true to what they did, I think this would have been a natural consequence of what they did.
0: Well, I hate to say it, but I think they probably thought it would last a little short, to be honest with you. Jefferson has that famous quote about the blood of liberty we need to replenish the tread. I'm butchering the quote, but he spoke every 20 years from revolution there. I think Adams probably did take a different view. You're right that Adams came from this more incrementalist restoration mentality there. So like many things, Lee, the founders disagreed in a lot. They probably disagreed on this exact question
1: Thank goodness.
0: Thank goodness for a lot of things, including thank goodness for America, and for today's purposes at least, thank goodness for Lee Habib, who again is a great friend of the program, is the host of Our American Stories here from Coast to Coast. Lee, we're really grateful for stopping by on this America 250 weekend to share some of your knowledge, insights, and your stories. So wishing you a happy Independence Day. Stop by anytime, my friend.
1: You bet. Thank you.
0: Folks, wishing all of you a happy America 250 as well, and we will be right back, of course, with much more.
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8: With SRN News, I'm Michael Harrington in Washington. President Trump led commemorations of America's 250th birthday last night before a massive firework display over the city. The president says this 4th celebrates 2.5 centuries of American victories over evil.
9: Here on our National Mall, we're celebrating freedom's triumph over tyranny, liberty's conquest over oppression, and the enduring victory of the American spirit from the July 4th, 1776 to July 4th, 2026. Big dates. That's big dates. Two big ones.
8: Storms prompted a roughly two-hour evacuation of the mall before the president was able to speak. Severe weather prompted cancellations of 4th of July celebrations in a number of different cities. This is SRN. News.
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11: From the halls of Austin to the fights in D.C. that hit us at home, this is Politics with the Big Dogs.
12: Hello, hello, hello. This is Anthony Holm, host of Politics with the Big Dogs, and we have an incredible show for you today, folks. What a hallowed time in the history of humanity. Today, Saturday, July 4th, the 250th celebration of the Declaration of Independence. It's not just important to Americans, to you, to me, to Texans, to patriots. It is important to the history of humanity. In the 2,000 years of recorded history, we've never seen a society or a government affording so much liberty and individual thought and belief and opportunity. America is a land of hope, and we're a land of hope because of the incredible courage that the signers of the Declaration 250 years ago, they put their life, their liberty, their property. They were all educated, capable men, almost all of them doing very well in the government structure. Yet they risked it all for us, for this idea, for the hope of a liberty greater than any ever known in the history of humanity. Thomas Jefferson, for the most part, wrote the Declaration of Independence. And at the time, he was 33 years old, a man of wealth and opportunity and land and living perfectly good, if not great, life, but realized, in large part based on John Locke and fundamental liberties given to us by God and freedoms, and they weren't permitted actually in the colonies belonging to the United Kingdom at the time, or belonging to England at the time, nor were those permitted in England. On July 2nd, after a number of meetings in Philadelphia, Thomas Jefferson largely retreated to a rented room and wrote the Declaration of Independence. Now, we all celebrate it, fireworks and otherwise, and we honored it 250 years, which is nothing in the history of a nation, but it is everything in the history of liberty. I'm not sure how many people have read the Declaration of Independence. I'm not going to read it here on the air, but I encourage everybody to read it. It's just so powerful. It's really a list of grievances, right? And that's an odd word to use in contemporary time. But that's what it is, right? We have it leads with an introduction. It's just basically a paragraph, and you'll recognize some of the words. When in the course of human event, right? And then the preamble, which probably everyone listening at some point had memorized. We did it forever and a day at grade school level, right? We hold these truths to be self-evident. Well, why are these truths self-evident? Why is the pursuit of liberty and happiness self-evident? All the time through recorded history and the many thousands of years preceding recorded history, that wasn't self-evident. Liberty and the pursuit of happiness and opportunity, that was afforded you, usually by a king, sometimes by a government structure, government itself, but more often than not by a king and our incredibly brave founders, who really signed their death wish when they signed the Declaration of Independence, said, no, these truths are self-evident. They're given to us by God. Every man has this right, this opportunity to live with liberty, with self-governance, with hope. Hope might be the most powerful emotion historically. Certainly it is what's changed governments, and people walk 1,000 miles carrying their children, seeking just on the notion of hope. People will sail across seas, many of whom die before modern technology, based on hope. Well, the introduction is just really a paragraph, and the preamble is effectively a paragraph as well. And then it goes into these 27 clauses or paragraphs, or really their grievances. They're a list of them. They're saying, hey, we were your subjects, have been your subjects. We have disliked this conduct by the king, by the parliament, but primarily the king. And then it goes on to the petition. It says, here's the examples. We've been asking you for relief. We have petitioned our governance structure, you, the king, and parliament, to not do these things. You have failed. You haven't addressed our grievances. You haven't addressed our petition to you, seeking relief. I'm using legal terms, unfortunately, seeking for these to end or some happy medium. So as a result, we declare our independence from you. We become 13 independent state, free states, free based on a notion of liberty from God. What incredible reverence, what an incredible gift to you and to me to be born into this idea, this opportunity for hope. Today's show, we're going to speak about the U.S. Supreme Court. They've had some big rulings for sure, but we need to delve deep into the structure of government. I mean, for example, we talk about the Declaration of Independence, and we also talk about the Constitution. how many of us knew, how many of y'all out there knew that it was 11 years after the Declaration of Independence before the Constitution was written? And it was even longer until it was passed, it had to be ratified. The 250th celebration of these brave, 55 signatories? We know many of these quotes or statements that come from these incredibly thoughtful, brave 33-year-old men who were perfectly well off as they lived in that day and at that time. But they strove for something greater, not just for themselves, but for their children, and ultimately for you and for me. Patrick Henry, right, in 1775, give me liberty or give me death. We've heard that. One of the signatories. Probably never even heard Nathan Hale's name. If you have, only vaguely. He said right before his execution by the British in 1776, quote, I only regret that I have but one life to lose for my country. What an incredible, brave, powerful statement by a true patriot. I bet you've read books that lead with, these are the times that try men's souls. That's the opening line from American Crisis, 1776, by Thomas Paine. Or Jefferson, the primary author, we hold these truths to be self-evident, that all men are created equal, that they are endowed by their creator with certain unalienable rights, that among these are life, liberty, and the pursuit of happiness. We've heard that. We know that. But what a beautiful and powerful notion by a very young man, a 33-year-old at the time, who says it is self-evident that we are all created equal, king and aristocrat in England and pauper field worker in the colonies. And each of these humans are endowed by their creator, endowed by God, of unalienable rights, rights that you can't take away, that the king, a government, cannot strip. Unalienable, cannot isolate, make them an alien to one's soul, to one's body. And among these rights, so there's a big bucket of rights, but here's three of them. Life. You can't take our life. You can't take our liberty, nor our pursuit of happiness. We knew, this nation almost didn't make it. No way around it. We declared independence, and then even George Washington thought we were going to lose. There was this really dark moment that Christmas Eve, just before he crossed the Delaware. He had written publicly, we're going to lose. This is the end. Benjamin Franklin, as he signed it, he said, hey, we all have to hang together, or assuredly we shall all hang separately. Wow. He knew what he was doing. He was signing his death wish. He said, we've all got to band together if we have any shot, or they're going to hang us. And such a fun play on the word hang, right? The different uses of the verb. John Adams, oh my goodness. So beautiful what he wrote to his wife in 1776. John Adams writing to Abigail. He says, it ought to be commemorated as the day of deliverance by solemn acts of devotion to God Almighty. You know what John Adams is talking about then? July 4th. It ought to be commemorated as the day of deliverance by solemn acts of devotion to God Almighty. Pretty big deal. John Adams, pretty well-known founding father. And that's how he described July 4th. It's just incredible. And I have not afforded enough reverence to Samuel Adams in these mini shows that we've had. And you guys, the loyal listener, thank you so much. Sam Adams is well-known for a number of statements, but this one that I wanted to flag for you guys, quote, it does not require a majority to prevail, but rather an irate, timeless minority, keen to set brush fires in people's minds. So we have been talking about policy change in every show that we've had. You guys have been emailing me, calling me, communicating about affecting change. And you've heard me say it takes 1% or 0.5% of people speaking with one voice to affect change. Really? Samuel Adams said it more eloquently than I ever could, and he said it 250 years ago. It does not require a majority to prevail, but rather an irate, tireless minority, keen to set brush fires in people's minds. You have done that, and I have done that. Let's just take election. That's not even a policy push. It's an election as an example. About 3%, or actually 3% of registered voters participate in a Republican primary. Call it 50-50, 1.5% elect the nominee who for the last 30 years has been the elected representative at the statewide level. We've won every seat for 30 years. So 1.5% of us, an irate, tireless minority, keen to set brush fires in people's minds, have chosen our statewide elected leader. We can do more with fewer people on policy and issues. The vaccine choice movement, right? 250,000 moms speaking with a voice changed the attitudes and the regulatory environment and many laws in Texas concerning vaccines. 250,000 or fewer, frankly. Rebecca Hardy, who's been on the show, if you miss that one, go to politicswithbigdogs.com and you can listen to it. It was a Facebook group of moms that had tens of thousands, 40 or 50,000 that exploded, and it changed our regulatory environment. They passed a number of laws and removed bad laws about forcing vaccines. Or one that's hard not to tear when we talk about Thomas Jefferson. He had so many, but one that's particularly touching for me is the tree of liberty must be refreshed from time to time with the blood of patriots and tyrants. All of my family has deep military background. I'm the outlier, frankly. My father was a career officer, soldier, and ultimately an officer. And the tree of liberty must be refreshed from time to time with the blood of patriots and tyrants. And a number of us have served or have loved ones who have served and have spilled their blood for the roots of liberty to grow. And I know that our soldiers have bravely and proudly bled tyrants as well. So our tree of liberty here in America can grow. Folks, this is such a day of reverence that we're going to take some time and we're going to work through the U.S. Constitution and talk about the founding fathers and why liberty exists in this form and fashion and why the world knows the 250 years that we have experienced and our forefathers have experienced as the American dream. You know, so often we hear that and we think of that phrase as a quest for money or a happy family. But much of the world views it as the opportunity to live in freedom, to have electricity and water. There is no Chinese dream. People aren't flooding from other countries trying to come to China to pursue the Chinese dream or the Iranian dream or the Canadian dream. The entire world knows the American dream. And you and I won the lottery by being born here, or securing the opportunity to live here and raise our families here in liberties that cannot be, that are inalienable, that cannot be stripped from us because they were given to us by God, by the Creator. And this is a foundational notion of humanity. It gives hope to humanity the last 300 years and globally, and it's a foundational belief of our government and our way of life. We, you and I, have a duty to ensure that this way of life is continued. The gift that was given to us by the folks who fought these battles for the 200 years before we began fighting them, we have that same duty to give to the next set of posterity who will be fighting it for 200 more years and 2,000 years and improving upon it. So thank you for joining me on this walk and thank you for joining me on this fight. We shall overcome. And in fact, we have overcome. The brave, bold signatories of the Declaration of Independence, what we celebrate, should celebrate daily, gave us a gift the scale of none of us can ever fully understand or recognize, myself very much included. It's almost impossible to consider fully what these guys did, how they did it, and the risk they took in doing it. So thank you. I may have misspoken earlier. There were 56 signatories to the U.S. Constitution. If I said 55 earlier, I apologize. So 56 incredibly brave souls signed the Constitution. In fact, they didn't sign it until weeks later. But on July 4th, it passed the Constitutional Congress there in Philadelphia, and that's where we get the day. And as I said, on July 2nd, the writing began. Thomas Jefferson sat down and holed up, I believe, in a rented room at age of 33 years old, and for the most part, wrote the Declaration of Independence. And we spoke about the introduction and the preamble, with many of us know, but the bulk, the vast majority of it is, hey, here are these grievances, here are our complaints, or most scholars believe there are 27 of them. It kind of depends on how you count them. I'm not going to go through all of them, but let's talk about some of them. For example, the King of England would disband representative houses for opposing his action. So all of the colonies had the effective equivalent of a legislature, and he'd just say, no, you don't get to exist anymore because you're contesting me on taxes, you're contesting me on something else. He would delay elections that were set or refuse to allow elections and just had carte blanche authority. That is a takeaway and the truth. So that's one of the quote-unquote grievances or complaints, however you want to discuss it. He, being the king, would interfere with court actions. He would refuse to approve new laws, refuse to let judges rule on certain law, say this doesn't exist, even though it had been passed by a colony in their effective equivalent of a legislature. The judges were not independent. They became dependent wholly on the king. Like, you exist at my pleasure, and I determine your salary. So he would put anybody in there you want. He had judges to do his bidding. I'm going through these in part because for 250 years or more, frankly, because this is preceding the Declaration that our founding fathers were complaining about these events, we're fighting many of the same battles, just to a lesser degree, right? The judges were all upset by judges, but they aren't just being added, removed. They don't have different salaries. They do have some constitutional rights. They do have some legislative commands that are independent of any king or independent of any president, and the king at the time, obviously. He could establish all sorts of new bureaucratic offices just by dictate and then send loads and loads of his people in. Suddenly we all have someone to come and look at our homes and do an inspection or take our food because it doesn't comply with X, Y, and Z, right? Like many of the same fights we're having now. He said the military is independent of the people. And in fact, they're superior to the civilians. So it doesn't matter if you have a government. My army, the king's army from England, is superior of that government, and what they decide rules. And it's one of the reasons we have this notion of right to privacy, which in fact we do. It stems in large part because the king instructed people to house the soldiers. He would send them over from England, and they didn't have barracks, they didn't have places to stay. So everybody who was a subject had to put a soldier or two or five in their home and feed them. Whether they had space or money or not, the soldiers got your bed, and your kid or yourself and your wife were on the floor sleeping in the barn. So the military was above the government, was above the people, quartering troops, right? So we have a lot of derivative rights and foundational beliefs opposed to these grievances in the Declaration of Independence that are still with us today and that have been expanded upon, the right of search and seizure, for example. That military is not above the people, and they work for the executive, and our right to bear arms to ensure that we don't have to forcibly quarter troops. Taxing without consent. I think you and I believe that we've been fighting this battle and continue fighting this battle top to bottom. But at least Congress at some point has to vote on taxes, and that was not the case when these brave 56 signatories of the Declaration of Independence signed. It was just arbitrary. The King of England would just decide. King also denied jury trials. Nope, you're not going to have a trial of your peers. You're accused of a crime, we're going to bring you to London for your trial, where you get to have your trial, as opposed to now, right? We have the right to a jury of our peers, like-minded people, in part because, as we said earlier in the grievances, the King of England would tell us who a judge was going to be, and dictate the salary, and it's wholly dependent, and control the judges, and then strip individuals accused of crimes, at times at least, of their right to have a trial by jury. So a bedrock of our foundational society values and our governance structure is a right to a jury trial, coming straight from this list of grievances from the Declaration of Independence. And again, there were 27. I think we've hit 8 or 10 of them. Foreign mercenaries was another one. Yeah, the Hessians that the King of England used to help suppress the colonists prior to our Declaration of Independence in the war, and no doubt certainly in the war. And then the notion that the king would incite other people to attack us, be it Native Americans or the Canadians or the imported foreign soldiers, right? Like, he would encourage instead of defending the colony. So then we have these big list of grievances. That's the bulk of the declaration. And then we have hey, we told you this. We've been telling you this, right? That we repeatedly petitioned for redress. The word redress, boom, boom, boom, in humble terms. But we were met with only other inquiries and leading them to conclude, leading these signatories, that the king was unfit to govern a free people. And you know what? He was. And so was pretty much every other regulatory regime in existence at the time and ever known to history. Because never before have there been free people. Let that sit. Certainly in the 2,000 years of recorded history, never before have there been free people. The 56 signers of the Declaration of Independence and the incredible soldiers who were doomed to defeat fought for that and made the trade for that. Now, we know that we're independent. We know that we ultimately won. But yes, we were doomed to defeat. And George Washington speaks to it best, in my opinion. He writes a letter to his brother 4 months after the Declaration of Independence. And he says, I think the game is pretty near up. I think the game is pretty near up. Now, at the time, you got to put it in context. George Washington is the commander of the armies, but the fighting didn't start in July of 1776. We had effectively been fighting the English armies for 15 months when we got together as a nation. And they were at the time colonies, obviously, in Philadelphia. And Thomas Jefferson went in on the 2nd of July and wrote the Declaration of Independence. And on the 4th, we passed it and ratified it. At that time, we've been really 15 months into combat. And then it went full on. So we started assigning titles, and George Washington became the commander. And by December, he had just been eviscerated. On the 18th of December, he wrote to his brother, the game, John Washington, you know, who's ever heard of it, George and John, two of the boys, the game is pretty well up because the British had just destroyed our army, destroyed us in New York, destroyed us in New Jersey, set a trap, slaughtered, truly slaughtered about half of the Continental Army commanded by Washington at the time. The number two in charge was captured, right? Just so much going on, you know, like these nation makers, right? Washington is said, but oral history says he wept as he watched the British just slaughter our people, and some of us got across the Delaware River. And he writes a letter. The game's pretty well up. There are recorded accounts by others who wrote letters and in some of the publications that the soldiers who made it across were wrapped in their own sleeping blankets. Many were barefoot. Right. It was snowing. It's December in New York, New Jersey, across the Delaware into Pennsylvania. They're frostbit. They're hungry. And more than half the army under his command slaughtered. So just months after December of 18th of 1776, hey, the game's pretty well up. I think that's it. I think we've been defeated. And I'm going to frame it this way because it's my interpretation of it. It was basically they were doomed. So why not give it a go? And George Washington led these many barefooted men who were hungry and starving and sick because they're living outside and wrapped in blankets. And many had been injured. He led them on Christmas Eve across the Delaware. It was a terrible nor'eastern, as they say, a massive storm. And the British were celebrating and sleeping, and nobody was going to go fight in that weather. And it was a sneak attack. And it really changed the course. That and one other quick victory shortly thereafter, I think, inspired the nation, inspired the remaining soldiers, inspired the thousands who had been captured and were held already. I mean, there's that idea of hope. You know, the founding fathers, the nation makers, gave us hope that we are still running on today. You hope that your children will do better than you do. We hope that we continue to live in a land of liberty. We hope that we have an opportunity to continue, and we do. But the Chinese, the average Chinese isn't. The average Iranian isn't. You know, 30,000 or more try to do an uprising, much like our forefathers did in 250 years ago, and they were slaughtered in the last year. We're just seeing legions of people without hope. Our founding fathers gave us hope when all was lost, when they're writing to their relatives, it's about up, and sure that they were going to hang. That's how close we were to defeat. And when they signed their signatures on July, actually they signed in August, but when they ratified and passed the U.S. Declaration of Independence July 4th, they knew with 99% likehood they would be swinging from a rope in the very near term. And their children, if they survived, would be stripped of their lands, titles, and assets. Somehow, they turned the tide, and the French started helping, and others joined, and Continental Army was resurrected. I mean, it was against all odds, against all reason, against all thought, all strategic opportunity they overcame. I don't know if it was divine will. I like to feel that to some extent it was, but also the will of the people, and the will and the desire for liberty, and the desire for hope. It's just such an incredible gift that they have given us, and we have a duty to honor it all the way through. The words that I'm sharing today, we have read from many authors and seen and heard. I can't acknowledge them all, but these aren't wholly original ideas. I want to be really sure, clear with that. You know, Andy Kessler has written quite a bit about these, particularly in the last 2 months. I'm reminded of many of these notions, ideas, and stories that we have read or I have been exposed to in the last 50 years. And then also some is new information, right? Just straight up new information. If I knew that the number two in charge had been captured, then I had forgotten, but I'm not sure that I ever had. You know, I knew obviously so much of Jefferson's work and notions flowed out of John Locke. I've been a big fan of Locke, but I'm not sure I had tied it as directly, or I don't remember it that way. Life, liberty, and the pursuit of happiness, whereas Locke's life, liberty, and property. These are just fundamental divine-given rights to every human that can't be taken, straight out of Locke's beautiful, beautiful writing. And I had forgotten also the rattlesnake, right? The coiled rattlesnake, don't tread on me. I associate that often with Texas, the Republic of Texas. But in fact, that was a symbol from 1775. I think I knew that at some point, but it fell as I age. I forget more and more. So all of you may be acutely aware of the don't tread on me being created in 1775, but I'd forgotten it. What is it? Christopher Gadsden's, G-A-D-S-D-E-N, created that. Basically, this is a land of freedom. We are for liberty. Don't tell us what to do. I mean, that's in a nutshell, right? Incredible. I don't believe very many Americans know that the Constitution came 11 years later. And then it had to be ratified, right? It took another year to get ratified. It was debated heavily. There was real strong efforts to modify it. And then something that I missed until recently, the word freedom is not in the Declaration. Huh. So powerful. The whole thing reads of freedom, but it actually doesn't say freedom. It says liberty and the blessings of liberty. But freedoms doesn't come along until the Bill of Rights. And we had a, we spent some time in one of the episodes about the Bill of Rights and when they were appended and joined much later in time. So again, all of these shows and frankly more content because they're converted into podcasts are hosted on politicswiththebigdogs.com. You can go back, you can pull them, the vaccine choice activists, Edward Bloom, you know, this 1% speaking with a common voice or 0.5% speaking with a common voice, the Bill of Rights attached later, all about freedom. But the base notion was liberty given endowed by the creator. So also, it's the first time in, and certainly in recorded history, that the consent to be governed was given by those who shall be governed. I think that was inarticulate on my part, but we believe that Greece had a democracy where they, in part, if not in large part, afforded the right to govern, was afforded to those in power by those who shall be governed. But it's not well recorded. Certainly, the U.S. Constitution is the first document in recorded history that says, hey, we the people, a couple million people who live here in the United States of America, we're going to create a government and we're going to endow you with powers to govern us. But those powers are limited and shall not constrict any liberties that derive from the Creator. We are going to give authority to government. And frankly, they gave the bulk of the authority to the independent state governments and very limited authority to the federal government. It was flipped in a tragic U.S. Supreme Court case. And now we have this all-powerful, oppressive U.S. government. But in part, I'm sharing these things not just so that we have a thoughtful reflection upon the bravery and the notion and the opportunity and the liberty that we have in this land, but also the recognition that we're having many of the same fights. We are fighting the federal government not to tax us without representation, right? We're fighting the federal government not to put the military in advance of us, not to invade our personal privacy, not to, and we're fighting the state government. Here in Texas, we've talked about it, to strip us of our right to a jury. If not accessing a jury, then information that's going in front of a jury. We've had many conversations in the show about that. So I have often spoken outside of the show and made statements to the effect of, you know, humans, best I can tell, as a body of human literature, we're dealing with the same 6 or 8 great harms and tragedies, right? The loss of life of a loved one, the same issues, some type of war, being offended, a neighbor. It goes back to biblical, but there's really 6, 8, 10 of the same dilemmas that we have in life as a group of people that we have seen in all through recorded history. And I'm going to suggest that that's the same occurring with the government. Many of our founding fathers said, okay, king and parliament, you're too oppressive here, here, here, and here. And as a result, we're going to strip you of these authority and powerity, and we're going to have liberty. You and I are continuing that fight. Okay, government, Obamacare is taxation without representation. It's forcing us to buy a healthcare product that we don't want. The COVID vaccine is forcing us to put something into our bodies that we don't want. And we are continuing essentially the same fight. So I also want to make sure that we recognize so much of the mindset of the colonies and the mindset of America came through pamphlets, right? There are all these written pamphlets that help seed hope and seed notion of liberty. If someone's not been even considered that they have inalienable rights endowed by the Creator who lives under a king, they have to be educated to that notion or to that idea, and they can choose to believe it or not. That's up to them. But often it never enters their mind. Many people couldn't read. They were just instructed. So the so-called like conscience of the founding fathers were quite often these pamphlets that were distributed, and they were done often anonymously because if you signed them, you're risking your life. The brave, bold, thoughtful minds who are creating these pamphlets, these ideas that you have inalienable rights that no king or any human can take from you. Those are brave acts. And in part, that's what we're doing now. We're sharing ideas and having debates through a radio show or a podcast. We used to do it on news that was actually news. Now it's just biased nonsense more often than not. So we're having talk shows and other engagements about ideas here. This notion that governments derive their powers by the authority of those governed, by the consent to be governed, it's so incredibly, incredibly powerful. Very few people around the world historically have ever contemplated that, much less had the opportunity to live in that regime. There's been a lot of writings that the greatest enemy or threat to our liberty or our freedom is government itself. Intuitively, I think you know that, and we know it, and we talk about it, but it needs to stay top of mind. You know, Ronald Reagan, back in the 60s, did a number of speeches and writings on this. He was just such a powerful, thoughtful person. And I, again, Kessler flagged this some days ago or some weeks ago, or even in the last few months, he's been speaking about Reagan. I want to quote one of it. In one of Reagan's speeches, A Time for Choosing, quote, "We abandon the American Revolution and confess that a little intellectual elite in a far distant capital can plan our lives for us better than we can plan them ourselves." In the 1960s, President Reagan was talking about this. And that's when the size and the scope of the federal government was so much smaller than it is today. It's just massive. Imagine what our founding fathers, if they were alive today, their acts of bravery. Yet we have let this federal government, this unnamed blob, dictate so many of our freedoms, of our opportunity, of our rights, that to pursue happiness, to pursue liberty, to pursue work, to pursue freedom. And we have allowed the Democrat socialist movement and the Democrat Party and some of the Republicans to attack these notions of liberty and opportunity and say, hey, we're the elected elite or the bureaucratic blob in Washington, D.C. We know what's better for you than you do, and you have no power over that. That is tyranny. That is a form of tyranny. Oh, this was so well written. Golly, Andy, just so, this makes a point completely. So Andy Kessler wrote recently, "We see it every day. Government decides school curriculum. Government decides what drugs we can take. Government, and boy, isn't that the truth, and what drugs we have to take, and what drugs can be sold in the U.S., prescription drugs, how many gallons your toilet can flush." Boy, isn't that, that just says it all right there. They're regulating how many gallons of water can be in your toilet. That is the oppression of a federal government, and it can strip us of freedom as quickly or faster than a king. We have a duty to ensure that doesn't happen. Oh, and then I don't want to discount this one, Andy, or how much of your earnings you can keep. Taxation without representation, one of the great grievances. The Boston Tea Party, one of the great events in our historical narrative. And here we are, 250 years later, still talking about effectively some version of the same thing. And these battles, folks, these policy fights that we talk about and we undertake today were launched even before our nation, but certainly with those documents, the preamble that, quote, "prizes glory more than wealth and holds honor dearer than life." The basis of our nation was to hold honor dearer than life. And one of the early signers wrote something that said, quote, "I anticipate the day when to command respect in the remotest regions, it will be sufficient to say, I am an American." Sit with that. And it's true. to command respect around the world for liberty and opportunity and the might of our nation, our economic might, our military might, our intellectual might, the might of opportunity, the might of free enterprise. I am an American. With it come ideas, values, a shaping of culture, so many things that we talk about. And I've always been so struck. I'm not sure why. It could just be random chance, but to me it feels so much more than that, just so powerful, that 50 years to the day on July 4th, 50 years after the Declaration was signed, I believe they were the last two living

perhaps it was actually Adams who said about Jefferson, but I think it was the other way around. And I'm certain that they both died 50 years to the day within hours of each other. And I do believe they were the last two living signatories 50 years later. I mean, it's just incredible, just incredible bravery. I mean, these people were so young when they wrote this, when they signed it. And in this notion that the fate of unborn millions will now depend under God on the courage and the conduct of this army in early July of 1776 is what George Washington said when he issued orders. When the convention began in Philadelphia, debating and ultimately passing the Declaration, Washington made that statement. The fate of unborn millions, you and I, that's who he's speaking of. What a gift. The fate of unborn millions will now depend under God on the courage and the conduct of this army. These are the men who retreated across the Delaware barefoot in December, leaving New Jersey, New York, hungry, broken, the vast majority of the army already captured or killed, untold millions. Our fate, our nation derives from this. You and I derive from this gift that says we solemnly publish and declare that these United Colonies are and of right ought to be free and independent states, that they are absolved from all allegiance to the British crown, and that all political connection between them and the state of Great Britain is and ought to be totally dissolved. They go on, that all men are created equal, that they are endowed by their Creator with certain unalienable rights, that among these are life, liberty, and the pursuit of happiness. These are the gifts that we're getting from today, still from this mindset, from this idea, from this far-fetched opportunity to seek independence, that we hold these truths. Wow. Wow. You and I are of these people. What a gift and what a responsibility. So thank you for continuing to fight for liberty and for freedom and for honoring the responsibility that we have and the duty that we have to continue this incredible gift, not just for our children, but for humanity. We are the nation of hope. The American dream is here. Look, we could spend days honoring, and rightly so, but I do want to make sure that we spend some time in the U.S. Supreme Court, who have issued some rulings that we just have to talk about. We've got to be square about it, and it almost pains me to transition, but Justice Roberts, you know, this tragic gift that George W. Bush and the moderate machine gave us continues just harming us, continues just showing its true self. This is the George Bush kind of Cornyn mindset and cabal that government knows better and individual liberties and many of the discussions that we just had and engaged in shall be set aside. And here's, I'm going to try to summarize reasonably the debate. And the debate is about ballots that come in after the election, right? And we see this, California can't call an election for 2 or 3 weeks because of their laws. Going back to the 1800s, the justices and the federal laws and everybody accepted that there was a uniform election day, period. In fact, most states like Texas have a few uniform election dates, plural. So if something happens, somebody dies in office or somebody vacates an office, you have a known date on which you're going to have an election. So this notion that you have an election on a single day and it is decided and known that day has been a pillar. You know, I think that's a reasonable word to use, a predictable pillar for society to rely on. So finally, the U.S. Supreme Court, which this is their last week, you know, and they save all of their big rulings, or often save many of their big rulings, if not all of them, for those last week or two and just drip them out. They were asked to rule, the Republican National Committee v. Washington, on, hey, can ballots be counted after Election Day? And anytime it's the three liberal judges and John Roberts
You got to watch that, right? Because you know what

0: coming. Roberts was a real moderate, if not liberal, until a majority of the justices on the Supreme Court were conservatives. And then he started shifting, I think, in large part to minimize their holdings. So what happens is if the Chief Justice is in the majority, then he decides who writes the opinion, and he has great impact on the opinion. So Justice Roberts, along with the three real liberal judges, all appointed by radical liberals, and Amy Coney Barrett said in a 5-4 majority against the strong conservatives, Gorsuch and Alito and the others, Thomas said, no, if ballots show up after Election Day, they can be counted. It doesn't matter when Election Day was. It doesn't really matter how late it is. If they were postmarked by that date, then they can be counted. In fact, they went on to say that there's no statutory basis for a single election day, which I think is a real fraudulent event. They cite some late ballots around World War I and a few other dates that we had. And those, it's true, that happened. There were late ballots that got counted when we were at war. But the vast majority of it is we have a single uniform election date. And then what they didn't, as I read, I quickly read the opinion, so I haven't fully thought about it or engaged in it, and maybe I've missed a little bit of something, but as I read it, they didn't speak to, well, what if it comes in without a postmark? They didn't affirmatively say, no, that's not the case, right? And we've talked in this show before about California. If you just write on the envelope, this is election day, then that becomes controlling. There's something about late ballots, postmarks, and handwritten dates, are these okay? And they remain silent. But what they clearly said, the three liberal judges, Roberts, who I consider a very liberal judge himself, the Chief Justice, and then Amy Coney Barrett, who said, you can accept them. You can accept them late. They didn't define how late, and they didn't define how many. You can, when they're postmarked. But they also didn't say you can't accept them when they aren't. That's how I read the opinion, and I believe that is controlling. So I at least wanted to flag that one, because election concerns are so, you know, it's just so rampant. We're still, again, here we are, still fighting this battle, even though we have uniform election dates over 150 years ago.
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0: The U.S. Supreme Court ruled 8-1 against a religious effort by a prisoner in the state of Louisiana. So a prisoner in the state of Louisiana, it turns out Louisiana has a law or at least a regulation where prisoners have to have reasonably short hair. You can't grow dreadlocks or big ponytails and things. It's got to be trimmed. It's how it is. Well, a fella who had dreadlocks said, well, my faith is I'm a Rastafarian. And Rastafarians smoke marijuana as part of their faith, as I understand it, and grow dreadlocks. So I'm sure there's other aspects, but those are the two that I understand to be most conspicuous about the faith. I don't know if they let him smoke in prison. I suspect no, but he claimed, hey, my dreadlocks are part of my religious beliefs and affiliation. You can't cut them. And when the guards forcibly trimmed his hair to comply with the laws and the regulations, what did he do? A guy who violated somebody's civil rights so much that he's a criminal and institutionalized, what did he do? He sued. Of course, sued individually the guards, so they cut my hair against my religious belief. Well, 8-1, so at least two of the three radical Democrats who were appointed by Biden and Obama to the U.S. Supreme Court, they even sided with the rational conservatives and saying, nope, if you're a criminal, you're a prisoner, you don't get a right to grow your hair long. You're there in part because you so thoroughly violated the civil rights of another citizen who has the opportunity to walk freely in the U.S. and you have foregone your opportunity to walk freely in the U.S. so your hair is going to be trimmed. My dumbed down version, but effectively that's where it is. And so hallelujah, some reason and some sanity from the U.S. Supreme Court, and that which has become much more rational and sane in the last, well, frankly, because of Trump. You know, John Roberts led it, but he was a Bush moderate who wouldn't ban, who found a way to inappropriately keep Obamacare alive, right? And the Obama tax, not a tax, but is a tax, inappropriately keep race-based quotas alive until Trump brought real conservatives on there and they had a strong majority. And then Roberts, you know, found the light suddenly. Go figure. So again, the U.S. Supreme Court And Trump's courage to appoint good constitutional conservatives to it are materially changing and impacting policy in America. Like, politics impacts policy, and I've got to be appreciative of it. Folks, we're about out of time here, but let me at least flag for, and then we'll get deeper into this one. And frankly, it deserves a lot more time. Birthright citizenship, right? So people are coming here illegally, having a baby, literally sometimes putting one foot across the border, having a baby, and that baby becomes a U.S. citizen. President Trump issued an executive order and said, hey, effectively, if you're here illegally, it's an illegal act to be here, your child doesn't get automatic citizenship. Well, Justice Roberts, of course, issued the opinion, as we spoke about a moment ago, how liberal he is, with the three kind of radical left justices, and then, of course, Amy Coney Barrett joining him again and saying, nope, Constitution is clear. If they're born here, you get citizenship, full stop. So if somebody comes here legally on a visa and overstays for 5 years, but they have a kid, kid's a citizen, and they use it, you know, we've often called them anchor babies in the past. So they come here illegally, top to bottom, the three radical leftist judges, and then Justice Roberts, who is a straight up George W. Bush appointee. It's just a burden that we are all going to have to carry. This guy, such bad rulings. He is why we have Obamacare. He is the author of the opinion that birthright citizen exists, even for people who come here illegally. The three liberal and Amy Cohen Barrett joined him. So we'll give it more time on another segment or on the podcast, but I'd like to do a material segment in an upcoming show. Today, we want to honor primarily the founding fathers. We want to recognize the struggle continues, and the burden and the torch has been passed to us. And we want to also flag that many of these same fights, just at a different scale, continue. And you and I are now the tip of the spear fighting against them. So thank you so much for honoring our nation. Thank you so much for continuing these brave acts of liberty. God bless you, and God bless Texas.
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11: With SRN News, I'm Michael Harrington in Washington. They brought in 4th of July last night here in Washington, D.C. with a speech by President Trump and a major fireworks show. 850,000 shells detonated in the skies over Washington, D.C. Nathan's famous hot dog eating contest took place yesterday after an eventful year for the annual Wiener Showdown and one of its stars. Contest sponsor Nathan's Famous was sold in January to packaging meat giant Smithfield Foods. A few months later, reigning men's champ and record holder Joey Chestnut was accused of slapping a man in an Indiana bar and pleaded guilty in April to misdemeanor battery. But the Frankfurter Fest rolled on in New York's Coney Island yesterday. Chestnut and Miki Sudo both defended their wins last year in the men's and women's divisions, respectively. This is SRN. News.
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13: 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Every week we're bombarded with headlines and make it sound like the financial world is either ending or entering a golden age. One day AI is unstoppable, the next it's a bubble. Oil spikes, then collapses. Interest rates are supposedly about to move every other week. Today, we're going to separate signal from noise and talk about what actually matters to your wealth on Capital Clarity Radio.
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16: Welcome into Capital Clarity Radio. Your host, Andrew Johnson. You can find Andrew right here in Dallas at Waterloo Capital. 10 plus years experience in the financial services industry, helping his clients get ready for what is going to be their future. He is a fiduciary, excelling with business owners as well as individuals and couples dedicated to planning for what is going to be, well, right down the road, retirement. I'm Morgan Patrick. It is a pleasure, and we're going to get into different topics. We're going to talk about them. You're going to have questions about your own situation. We're going to give you an opportunity to get on the calendar with Waterloo Capital and meet with Andrew and his team, and the appointments we open up through the show are no cost, no obligation, so stay tuned for that. And as we always do, Andrew, we start the show off with, how was your week?
13: Well, Morgan, it finally happened. I have completed the move into the new house, and my back hurts, my feet hurt. Life has been low sleep recently because I did take 2 days off of work just to kind of get the move completed. And with summer in Texas, there's a tremendous amount of moving, so getting that availability on a weekend was pretty much impossible. But the house looks great. Got a happy family right now that we're in the new spot, and just ready to get back to normal programming here.
16: All right. I'm excited, too. And just, you know, hearing your intro to the show, we're going to get to a lot of different subjects, and it's all cutting edge. And people are very interested in a lot of the topics we're going to hit today.
13: Yes. So we're talking about a few things. We're going to talk about AI once again. I think we're seeing more and more people start asking the question about the bubble and what might be going on. We're going to get into talking about a little bit on oil too, and then touching on a few other things about volatility that have been important this year. But before we begin the segment today, I wanted to start with something a little bit different. I just wanted to encourage everybody that this show is collaborative. If you hear something that you like on the show today, feel free to give us a call and have a conversation with myself and my team. When you do call the hotline, it will ring to someone on our organization who will put you on our schedule for the ability to speak with us and learn more about your situation, how our strategies will be customly created to improve your financial future. So let's get into AI here. So the AI trade has been under pressure recently, but strong earnings from semiconductors have actually kept it afloat. So that's the Microns, NVIDIA's, Qualcomm's of the world. And we're seeing this really interesting asset dislocation happening between many companies that are either surrounded by AI or implementing AI and just not quite making the cut. So what I mean by that is that, look at Micron, for example. At the time of this recording, Micron just announced earnings, and boy, they opened up 20%. And this is a stock that is up like 350% over the past 2 years, which is just wild. And the reason that is they're beating earnings, and they have all of their sales, basically their capacity, sold out for 18 months from this point. So they are having to create more capacity. What a great problem to have, Morgan. I'd love to have a business where I have my future sales sold out for the next 18 to 24 months and have to create more demand, or to create more supply. So I think that's really interesting. Micron is one of those companies where I've actually held it in my personal portfolio for about a year now. And so that's been a pretty helpful thing. And I will say my personal portfolio, for those of you listening, I'm a big believer in actually in using what I actually supply to my clients as well. So from a portfolio construction perspective, when I talk to you about a lot of the strategies that we have in the program here, I'm personally invested in those strategies and I stand behind them. And our performance this year has been stellar because we've been all over the AI trade. So back to Micron, I think that this is a really interesting observation because Micron's done so incredibly well. So is NVIDIA, but also what's really staggering is look at Adobe, look at Salesforce. These are companies that are honestly stellar companies. They're beating expectations, and they're down 30% for the year. That's just shocking to me that these legacy juggernaut software companies are in peril from a stock price perspective. And I think that has largely to do with the fact that people are nervous how AI is going to impact our world. So I think we're entering into what is called phase two of AI investing. This phase one is kind of getting close to being over, or has concluded, which is the excitement phase. And people are a bit buzzing about it. It's a newer technology. The street is certainly reacting to being able to introduce this into portfolios, and retail investors are excited. But now phase two is really critical. We're entering into the proving profits piece. And we've talked about this in the program before, but there have been plenty of stocks that have simply just missed earnings by a bit and been killed on their actual earnings day for the quarter. And then companies that do beat, that are anywhere in, like, touching AI from an actual development perspective, are just flying off, like Micron, for example. So companies that are saying the word AI won't be rewarded forever. We've seen this kind of universally, that people, when they mention AI, oh, big stock jump in their quarterly calls. But I think that that's beginning to wane. And we're getting into, you got to prove how AI is actually helping you. So companies are benefiting from it. There's quite a few case studies around it. But I think by and large, we want to be able to find those winners and ensure that we're picking the right thing in the portfolio. So Morgan's about to tell you how to get in touch with us to talk more about AI and the trade happening here. But before we go, I think this is one point I want to leave you with. So you can, when you call into the program, you can talk to us about this. I think active management right now is probably the most in vogue it's been in a long time. Passive investing simply is decent, but from an index perspective, we're seeing so much volatility this year. Individual stock picking has become a lot more challenging for the average investor, and I'm extremely proud of our team's performance this year and last year in relation to what we're picking in terms of individual stocks and our asset selection in the portfolio. So if you'd like to learn more about how your portfolio can be more dynamic in times of great volatility like we're experiencing here in 2026, please go ahead and call into the program now.
16: Yeah, I mean, work with professionals that do this on a daily basis. And right now we're kind of focusing in on AI and entering into what we are describing as phase two. That phase one was the initial excitement, and now things are starting to settle down and people are really becoming more selective as they look at AI. So we're getting into phase two and just proving the profits that are out there. To get an appointment, again, with Waterloo Capital, meet with Andrew and his team. No cost, no obligation. 800-557-4933. If you've saved $250,000 in assets, investable assets, these strategies are going to work best for you. And this is an opportunity for you to come in and ask questions about the AI landscape and get some real answers. 800-557-4933. That's 800-557-4933. So again, AI, we're back to it, Andrew. And just the opportunity to have these types of conversations, because it's new, it's fresh, it's exciting, but now people are starting to kind of settle into this.
13: They are. And before we jump back into finance talk, Morgan, have you ever tried one of these Alani energy drinks? I mean, they're like, I bought one of these randomly today because, as you probably know, for you listening out there, when you're moving, my gosh, you just don't stop. At least I don't. I've slept like maybe 4 hours over the past two nights, I think, maybe 5 hours, if I'm so generous, but I am never an energy drink guy, and I bought one of these things, and I don't know what flavor Cosmic Stardust is, but it tastes wonderful.
16: Okay. So, all right. Well, I'm not privy to that brand, but it sounds delish.
13: It tasted like somebody melted a popsicle into a can. So I'm sure this is very good for me. But anyways, I'm going to get back to the program here. So, you know, on the AI side of things, I think right now it's important for you as an investor, when you're evaluating the market, to follow the money. Okay. So one of my favorite investing principles is pretty simple. It's don't follow the headlines, follow the money. So when AI first became popular, everyone focused on, you know, chatbots. That was the thing, right? And I think a lot of us have realized that chatbots still have some improvement, and their technology is ever evolving, but they're not exactly exciting. But They're becoming more and more intelligent, and they're easy to talk to. I know you probably called in, Morgan, to a 1-800 number, and maybe perhaps you didn't realize you were talking to an AI. That's happened to me maybe once or twice, but usually you can, right? So eventually we'll get to that point where we will not know that we're talking to a machine, which is pretty crazy. So I think that's just the tip of the iceberg in terms of chatbots. But we have to think about this like from an analogy perspective of building a skyscraper. People admire the glass windows, but nobody talks about the concrete. AI is exactly the same way. Before ChatGPT can answer a question, someone has to build massive data centers, networking equipment, power systems, cooling systems, memory chips, graphics processors, and so on. These companies are making billions, and you can tell from the Micron trade recently that that's really the case. And I think one investment vehicle that we're really proud of, that we're a part of, is the Blackstone Infrastructure Fund. Blackstone is a preferred investing asset manager of Waterloo Capital. And the Infrastructure Fund is fascinating because they have been on this data center trade for many years, and it is just massively paying off in their portfolio. The fund actually, all the way back to 2022, when this market was down 20-ish percent that year, they returned 18% positive. So this just shows the power of alternative investments in a portfolio and how working with an advisory team like us at Waterloo Capital will give you the latitude to be able to achieve non-correlated to public market returns in your portfolio and boost that alpha, which is return above the benchmark. So if you're interested in having a conversation with our team, now is the time to call in when Morgan gives you that phone number here shortly. I want to tell you a bit about what it looks like when you give us a call. So first call is pretty rudimentary here. We're just going to get your information, and then you're going to set up a time with myself and my partner, Crystal Reed. On that first meeting, it will be our discovery meeting. It will give you us the ability to understand about your personal situation and how we can create a custom proposal for you called our Capital Clarity Retirement Review that will allow you to understand a few things. First of all, how powerful is my portfolio from a risk-reward perspective? We're going to look into risk, your return profiles, and see if we can optimize that. Second, tax efficiency, which is a very important thing to help with stopping erosion of returns with taxes and fees. And then finally, we're going to look at your income situation, retirement. Are we going to be able to achieve that income goal that you need to not only live, but enjoy your retirement? 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Morgan, we're going to open up those phone lines once again. Give us a call. 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
16: 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He excels working with business owners as well as individuals and couples dedicated to planning for their future. I'm Morgan Patrick. It's a pleasure to jump on. I'm going to give you an opportunity to get on the calendar with Waterloo Capital, and the appointments we open up through our radio program are no costs and no obligations. See if you're on track with your investing, with your overall plan. And if you're just sitting on a portfolio, you haven't even started the planning process. So get on the appointments when we make them available. No costs, no obligation. So if you've driven by a gas station this week, and we all have, right, you may have noticed prices starting to inch lower, ease a little bit. That's because oil has fallen dramatically from its recent highs after tensions in the Middle East cooled off just a bit, and the tanker traffic began returning through the Strait of Hormuz. Now, think about this. Brent crude has fallen back near pre-conflict levels, which is, you know, that's good news. And that welcomes a lot of positive headlines. And the consumers are eating it up as well as investors. So, Andrew, why should we care about oil?
13: Well, oil is everywhere. It is everything. It is ubiquitous, as they say. So I think one of the biggest misconceptions I hear is I drive an electric car, so I don't care what oil costs. But that's just here in Texas. I think that oil is still alive and well. But I hear that from some of my clients outside of Texas. So just as a reminder, everything that you buy is touched by oil. So think about it. The truck that delivers groceries, the airplane flying over your Amazon package, the tractor harvesting crops, the plastic packaging around your food, the asphalt on roads. So we are so oil dependent, and to say we can go quote unquote renewable anytime in the future, yeah, maybe we'll get to electric cars, but the amount of petroleum consumption for other products is going to be around for a long, long time until we can figure out some other source of energy and an input. So I think that the oil is not just fuel, it's the foundational input of the global economy. So having this tensions cool in the Middle East is really exciting for investors, I think. And people are really worried about this Iranian conflict because it was a bit touch and go. It could have signaled the beginning of a significant market decline. But now with AI more in focus as the potential bubble, I do think overall that I'm still pretty bullish on the condition of the economy going forward into this year and perhaps into next as well. I try to live in a 1 year at a time viewpoint from an actual tactical perspective, but from a strategic viewpoint, I do think that we are going to have a nice long run in the market again. You know, the street is forecasting about over 8,000 on the S&P. By some notable analysts at larger firms like Goldman Sachs and Citigroup. So I think that we still have room to go when people come to me and ask, hey, should we get invested right now? I think that the market's at an all-time high. This is kind of scary. And Crystal and I had a meeting last week with some clients or potential clients. And one of the big questions was, hey, the market is at an all-time high right now. Should we invest? And that's a great question. But I think if you spend a lot of time trying to time the market or figure out when to enter the market, you have the potential to miss so much. And one of the things that we do to ease that tension, that pain, is we have a tremendous amount of downside protection built into the portfolio. We achieve that through a number of different resources and investment tools. And so this is one of the ways that definitely separates us from other advisory teams and you as a retail investor trying to manage this yourself, if you're doing that, is that our downside capture is far, far lower than the average bear. So we spend a lot of time on that. And look at oil, for example. This is something that I think is a huge component as part of the portfolio construction because oil was killing us for a while. It was spiking inflation. And, you know, we're not quite through the noise yet. The Fed is not celebrating this. And we have a new Fed chair. So here's where things get interesting. Lower oil prices are good for inflation, but they don't solve inflation. So the Federal Reserve still has a very important task at hand. They must pay attention to core inflation, which is prices excluding food and energy, because oil can swing wildly from one month to the next. If they're basing it on the Fed is basing their decision on how oil prices work, we'd have a very hard time, or we'd have a roller coaster on interest rate adjustments. And we don't want that. We want to be able to keep and maintain lower rates as long as possible. It's better for the consumer. It's better for the businesses that are trying to borrow money to increase their overall development as a firm. So recent inflation data does still show the underlying pricing pressures remain elevated, even as energy prices retreat. So you're probably feeling this too. Think about what's remained expensive. Housing, insurance, healthcare, restaurants, labor. These are all things that are extremely difficult for a modern economy to deal with. And the Fed has a big job in front of them. So I would say that, like, inflation is simple, akin to what is a fever. Oil is like taking two aspirin. It helps you feel better, but the infection is still there. And the fever eventually comes back. So we're contending with that. One of the things that we're doing here from an active portfolio perspective in combating inflation is taking advantage of higher interest rates on the annuity side of things. Annuities really benefit from higher overall interest rates because they are ultimately linked. Their underlying investments are linked to not only equity indexes, but a bond portfolio as well. And when rates are higher, we can lock in contractual rates and participation rates that are really exciting. So there's a product that I like right now called Americo. It's a company called Americo. They have a 10-year guarantee on their participation rates and cap rates for the S&P 500. And what does that mean in simple speak? If we're trying to develop a defense mechanism in the portfolio, we are looking at trying to establish part of that with an annuity. So if you're not familiar, an annuity offers you 100% downside protection. So if the market is down 20%, you're down zero. And what this annuity does at Americo is that it's guaranteeing you 10 years of capped rates at 8%. Now, I know it's capped at 8%. However, that's a big piece because you can effectively replace a very volatile bond portfolio with something that can achieve 8%. And I don't know about you, I don't remember the last time that bonds were yielding 8%. So we're taking a typical yield in the portfolio from the bond perspective, which would probably be between 3% to 5%, and we're upping it all the way to 8% when the equity markets are positive over 8%. So, and that's honestly been most years recently. So I think it's a very powerful tool to give you better downside protection with higher equity style returns in the portfolio for your bond portfolio allocation in the portfolio. So that's a bit of a mouthful, but I think the reality is that we're using annuities to our advantage right now and locking in these rates. So that's take advantage of it. You know, I want you to give us a call today and set an appointment so you can learn more about how these tools fit into your portfolio and help you with downside risk. So Morgan, if you don't mind, let them know how to reach out to the program.
19: 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Get some closing thoughts just on our discussion point, which is oil. The falling oil prices, good news, but it's not the whole story. We've been talking about that today.
13: Yeah, I think the thing that we're looking at is that the Fed just has a dilemma as it pertains to oil and inflation. So I'm going to leave you with this kind of parable here. So imagine you're driving down a mountain and the road becomes a little less steep. Do you immediately slam on the accelerator? Probably not. That's essentially where the Fed is. Energy prices have improved, but they're asking what if consumers simply spent those fuel savings somewhere else? So maybe you spent $60 a month on gasoline and you saved $20 from what you would have normally done. It might have been $80 to fill up on that tank. Where does that extra $20 go? You know, you go out and buy a few extra groceries, or you book a weekend trip and you upgrade your phone suddenly, lower energy costs have suddenly increased consumer demand. That can keep inflation alive. So it's a very difficult task for the Fed. And navigating this from a portfolio perspective is actually pretty darn challenging, particularly in this rate environment, because we're paying very close attention to what the Fed is signaling us. And it's challenging as you go about your daily life to manage all these financial inputs. And that's why you pay somebody like us to do it, because we have our hand on the pulse here. We are making sure that we are evaluating all of the economic inputs and also looking very strategically into the future to make sure that your portfolio is well protected. So what we'd like to encourage you to do now is participate in our Capital Clarity Retirement Review. This is the opportunity for you to meet with myself and the team. If you call into the program here when Morgan gives you the number one more time, you are going to be able to sit down with myself and Crystal Reed, my business partner, and we're going to learn about you and your situation. We're going to take that information and create a custom portfolio proposal that gives you all the inputs to demonstrate how we are one of the leaders in this space of investment management and wealth management, and then take all those principles to give you a customized fee report, tax efficiency report, and finally an income plan. So Morgan, tell them how to call into the program, please.
19: Absolutely. 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Yes, we'll answer that when we return.

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5: 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And that's where you can find Andrew and his team. He's got 10 plus years experience in the financial services industry, helping his clients just get ready for their future, their retirement. He's a fiduciary, excelling, working with business owners as well as individuals and couples dedicated to planning for their future. I'm Morgan Patrick. Absolute pleasure to jump on. And this is cutting edge stuff. So here's something that might surprise you. One of the biggest risks facing investors today, it's not a recession. It isn't inflation. It isn't even interest rates. Guess what? It's something you probably never thought of. It's success. More specifically, it's what happens when one part of your portfolio performs so well that it quietly takes over everything else. And Andrew, this is a thing.
6: Yeah, absolutely it is, Morgan. So I think that I've seen this even in my own portfolio, where if I have a thematic idea like AI infrastructure or semiconductors, it becomes so overweighted. I had this problem actually with space stocks a while back. I unwound that trade recently, which was a fun capital gain. The old double-edged sword, paying taxes on big gains. So it is something that needs to be evaluated, and often investors don't do it. And this is what's really unique, is that I might have somebody who, let's just say that they work for Oracle, for example. They were granted Oracle stock, and eventually, as somebody who made an average higher-end salary at Oracle, when you're granted Oracle stock, you accumulate a lot of it. And if you were a lifer at that company, or even worked there for 15, 20 years, you have an emotional attachment to the stock, and you might not even realize it. And it becomes to a point where it's very overweight in the portfolio, and you have to ask yourself, is this smart for me to have? So I call this the success trap. It's like, imagine if you planted 10 trees in your backyard, 9 of them grow steadily, one grows twice as fast as the others. At first, that's fantastic, but after several years, that one tree starts blocking sunlight to everything around it. Eventually, your entire yard depends on the health of one tree. So that can happen in your investment portfolio. And most investors, they don't just wake up one morning and decide, hey, I'm going to put 70% of my retirement into one theme. If you had done that with AI, then you'd be doing pretty well right now. But usually this happens very gradually. You have a life event that attaches you to one industry that you know well. That industry does well. The stocks in that portfolio build up. And you had a diversified portfolio, but that concentration becomes so great that it becomes a problem. And technology has had that year for us right now. We were seeing that with the AI piece. And so I think this is a great problem to have, but it's something that does require professional attention. You can't maintain that concentrated thematic allocation in the portfolio, because if you don't start to have a plan to wind that down and figure out how to do it effectively, you have two issues. Number one, how long does it run? So the fear of missing out. And number two, the tax bill. So I'm going to start backwards and go forwards. So okay, on the tax bill side, most people are unaware of the concept of direct indexing. I believe we've talked about this in the past, Morgan, but direct indexing is a phenomenal tool that is, I would say, extremely challenging to replicate in a retail environment unless you are trading every day. So what we do with direct indexing here at Waterloo and the managers we use is direct indexing is achieved by tracking to an index. So think the S&P 500 or the Dow Jones, Russell 2000, any one of these. And you are tracking, you are owning specific names within that index that mirrors on a smaller scale the index as a whole. And let's say in that portfolio, we own Coca-Cola. Okay. We have high conviction on Coca-Cola's growth. We're really wanting to own this as a portfolio asset going forward. And it's part of our index allocation. Coca-Cola has a bad quarter, but yet the fundamentals are still there. We will actually sell Coca-Cola after it's gone down. We will buy Pepsi and then hold Pepsi for 31 days. And the reason we hold it for 31 days is we want to avoid a wash sale. A wash sale is your inability to recognize a capital loss in the portfolio because you didn't hold it long enough per IRS rules. So we hold it for 31 days. Once that happens, we sell Pepsi, rebuy Coke, and continue our journey. Now, what has that done for us? It has locked in a capital loss in the portfolio. And capital losses are huge because we can actually enjoy them when we're unwinding these concentrations we talked about. So if you build up a bank of capital losses, then you can offset your capital gains going forward. And I don't want you thinking out there that I'm encouraging you just to sell money, to sell stocks, just to lose on them. The beautiful part about the way that we operate with direct indexing is our tracking error is between negative 1 to 2% all the way to positive 3 to 4%. Now, what does that mean? Tracking error is how close you perform to the actual index you're trying to benchmark to. So if you're benchmarking to the Russell 2000 and it earns 10% for the year, if our tracking error is minus 1%, then we are going to return 9%. So you're able to lock in a good chunk of capital losses while also getting a positive return overall in the portfolio. So it's a win-win. And the reason I said this is so challenging as a construct to be able to achieve yourself is that you have to pay very close attention to every element of the portfolio, know when to sell, when to rebalance, and when to lock in those losses and appropriately rebuy the positions you have high conviction on. So that is something that I suggest you leave to the professional asset management. It is a full-time job, and it just adds so much value in reducing your taxes over time. You know, tax erosion of gains is a big thing. If you are all pumped up that you've, you know, have a earned 50% on a stock and you're the highest income tax bracket, you get to lop off 37% from that overall return if you're selling a short-term capital gain, because that's a big adjustment. You know, if you want to wait it out for a year, who knows what's going to happen in the stock in a year from now. So having that bank of capital losses you can apply to your gains hugely improves the tax efficiency of the portfolio. So we're going to go ahead and open up those phone lines again. And I do want to remind you that we have 10 spots this week. And if we do not, once we reach those 10 spots, we usually do, entering into somewhere around the beginning of the next segment here, we no longer take calls for the week and wait till next week. So now is your time. And Morgan's going to tell you how to get a hold of us.
5: Absolutely. 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But if you've got questions, are you in this success trap? and you need some help, or if you just want to get started in the planning process and pick the brain of Andrew Johnson and his team, no cost, no obligation, call the number 800-557-4933. 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And Andrew, I'll throw this back at you. I mean, you're meeting with clients on a daily basis, and maybe it's that first conversation about the success trap, and they have an allegiance, an affection for a particular stock. How does that conversation go? I mean, how do you kind of bring them back from, I guess, the ledge and say, look, there are other options here. We need to make sure that we're rebalancing and we're diversified.
6: Yeah, so we'll touch on diversification here, but I think just I'm a big believer in giving you the right quantitative data to understand what risk looks like in the portfolio. You know, this is happening today largely with technology. You're looking at these mega cap technology companies that have driven a significant amount of the market's overall gain, specifically in the S&P 500. The Magnificent Seven have, I think last year represented like 35% of the whole index's performance, which is just insane. So these are exceptional businesses. These are long-term portfolio ads. I had a gentleman recently who just became a client, and he pulled off what I would consider to be one of the better trades I've seen in a long time. He bought $50,000 worth of Dell about a year and a half ago, and that position is somewhere in the ballpark of like 850 grand today. So he's done really, really well with that, which is insane. But I asked him, I said, hey, are you tied to this stock? Like Dell is great, but this is a massive portfolio concentration. And he said, nope, you can sell it, which was actually kind of shocking because the success trap, you have this confirmation bias that I need to hold this stock forever. And yes, this is exceptional company, Dell. It's all around AI, but he had the amazing ability to just say no, you know, and let's just sell it. And I love that because diversification sometimes feels wrong, but that's why it works. It's one of the hardest lessons in investing. It doesn't ever really feel good in the moment because your portfolio might be underperforming for a brief period of time once you get out of that really thematic trade. But when that trade that's propelling you forward that you've diversified away from eventually corrects back to the mean, you're pretty darn happy you're diversified. And so that's the point. Diversification isn't designed to maximize excitement. It's designed to manage uncertainty and provides a smoothing of sequencing of returns. So it is an emotional challenge overall. Building wealth is important, but keeping it is just as important. Some of the greatest fortunes weren't lost because someone made one terrible investment. They were lost because someone became too dependent on one great investment. So we're about to move to the next segment here, and we're going to do some Q&A, which I know is one of Morgan's favorite things to do. So I think we wrestle with decision-making every day as it turns to investing, and we want to make that easier on you. We want to be a trusted source for you and give you the

0: 2023. 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We've got questions. These come from around the country. We'll see what Andrew's going to do with them. It's all coming up next.
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0: 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And treat that as a resource. There's obviously planning information. There's background information on Andrew and his team. There's contact information. And Andrew's got 10-plus years experience in the financial services industry, helping his clients get ready for their future. He specializes with business owners, individuals, and couples dedicated to planning for that future. He is a fiduciary. I'm Morgan Patrick. Pleasure to be on. And we are now at a point in the program where we're going to get into some scenarios. So, Andrew, I've got a question for you. First one out of the box, and these come from around the country, and they happen every single day. Should I wait for the next correction before I invest?
8: Yeah, as I mentioned earlier, this is definitely a very common one. And this instinct does make sense, but and nobody wants to invest today only to watch a market fall tomorrow. It's certainly a very ever-present problem. But here's the problem with that mentality. You never know when tomorrow's correction is coming, right? Could it be next week, 6 months from now, 2 years from now? And you always see the bears saying, oh, the market's going to go down. And you can, a broken clock is right twice a day. So I think that I remember before we had the last COVID crash, there was like a period of time where we had about a 10-year bull run. It was right. Wild. And the bears that were calling for it 3 or 4 years into the bull run were very defensive. And they lost a lot of upside, a lot. So the answer is nobody really knows. And if you are somebody who is saving for retirement or even in retirement, your opportunity cost of remaining uninvested and trying to time the market, there's just so much statistical data that says that is the wrong move. So I think to frame that, historically, some of the biggest market gains have occurred shortly after some of the biggest declines. So if you're sitting on cash waiting for uncertainty, you risk missing the recovery along with the downturn. So I often tell clients that waiting for uncertainty usually means paying a higher price. So I would not recommend to do that. The goal isn't perfect timing. The goal is participating over a long time horizon.
0: Again, these questions come

0: 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All right, here's another question. How much cash should one actually keep?
1: Well, people typically fall into two camps here. They have almost no cash, or they're sitting on hundreds of thousands of dollars earning very little because they're afraid. So neither of these are extremely ideal. I like to keep the framing around three different buckets of cash. So bucket one is going to be emergency cash. I like to have about 3 to 6 months of living expenses. This is somewhere in a high yield savings account or somewhere that's very liquid you can access quickly. This is more if your income is maybe a bit more is needed if your income is unpredictable in a sense. So bucket two is going to be opportunity cash. This is a really big one. We always want to have some cash on the sidelines to take advantage of sharp market declines because we've seen it this year. There's March, for example, the NASDAQ was down 12%. Great time to buy some of the big technology names and names that took a shellacking in March. This is also applying to other things in life. Maybe you come across a great investment property, maybe a business, maybe to help your children. This is purposeful cash you can use to actually deploy as opportunities arise. And then finally, bucket three is this excess cash, money that's simply sitting there because investing feels uncomfortable. This is where inflation becomes your enemy. Don't fall into this particular trap. Remember that cash should be deployed efficiently, and trying to use arbitrage to your benefit is huge here. We use our securities-based line of credit for investors who want to employ an arbitrage opportunity. They borrow against their stocks and their bonds to actually do real estate deals, to participate in short-term opportunities like debt deals. So I think that that's a great way to manage your cash.
0: Okay, we've got one more question. Again, these come in from around the country. And then I've got a lightning round like this.
1: All right.
0: We'll do myth or fact, but that is after we do this question. And here it is. And a lot of people are thinking this, Andrew. If AI changes every job, how should I invest?
1: Yeah, this is interesting. So I heard this concept that if you were trying to predict how you were going to leverage technology during the inception of the internet and trying to if you were still basically in the book printing business, for example, Jeff Bezos figured this out. You needed to actually transition from selling books online, physical books, to actually creating media assets. So being adaptable and keeping yourself current to what's happening is super important. I don't think AI is going to take our jobs like many people think. There's so much that it incorporates a human aspect. Not only humans like to work with one another. So you're not going to have an opportunity where your job just disappears because a bot is capable of doing it better than you. So I think staying on top of the technology, understand how it fits in your life and how to sharpen your skills to use AI to remain relevant is really, really big. So I think that if you look back, this is a better example. Look back to the California gold rush. Many miners failed. The merchants, though, they were selling picks, shovels, boots, and supplies. They built lasting fortunes. So figure out how to take a job that actually supports the new infrastructure that's being built. And investing is the same way.
0: 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All right, Andrew, this is the lightning round. I'm going to throw out a phrase and you tell me myth or fact and why. All right, here we go.
1: Let's go.
0: Here's the first one. The Fed controls mortgage rates. Is that a myth or fact?
1: I would say that that's definitely probably a fact. They do and they don't. It's based on treasury, 10-year treasuries for the most part. So in effect, yeah, they adjust it, but mortgage companies are changing their rates every day based on Fed sensitivity. So yes.
0: Okay, there we go. That is fact. And how about this next one? Cash is always safe. Myth or fact?
1: Well, I would say that's actually a myth because inflation has taught us that cash can be eroded based on inflation. So I would say that investing is actually something that's going to make sure that you are safe over a long period of time.
0: All right. So the next myth or fact, a stock making new highs means it's too expensive.
1: No, that's a myth, because if we have the fundamentals are good in the company, then we want to be able to actually keep invested in that company. We've seen that time and time again with semiconductors this year.
0: Okay. Next, myth or fact, diversification hurts returns.
1: That is a definite myth. Diversification is really important, and it really helps with risk and sequence of returns. So I would always employ diversification.
0: All right. Last myth or fact. Here it is. Category, markets hate uncertainty.
1: That is definitely a fact. Uncertainty creates volatility, and that sees lots of spikes in different directions. It's harder to predict what's happening. So that is definitely a fact.
0: I tell you, myth or fact, I like it, the lightning round.
1: Yeah, I had to be quick on my feet, and I like that. I didn't know any of those questions he was going to ask me, so I had to be quick. So I think I want to close the show here with talking about really the overall themes we presented today. There's a lot of volatility, a lot of uncertainty. You know, we spent a lot of time talking about markets, interest rates, inflation, and politics. Those things matter. But the greatest determinant of your financial future probably isn't any of those. It's your behavior. Markets reward discipline far more than they reward brilliance. So the investor who stays consistent, employs good quality advisory, keeps costs low, manages risks, and avoids emotional decisions usually beats the investor who's constantly chasing the next hot idea. So as always, I want to thank you for spending part of your day with us. If today's conversation gave you a new perspective on the markets of or your own financial plan, share the show with a friend or a family member. And also please give us a call to see how we can help you individually. Our Capital Clarity Retirement Review is a huge piece that provides a lot of clarity to our investors to improve their overall financial decision making and to give them a more prosperous future. So as a reminder, until next week, remember, you don't have to predict every twist and turn in the market to be successful. You simply need a sound plan, the discipline to stick with it, and the patience to let time do what it has always done. It rewards long-term investing. So as we wrap the program here, you have one more opportunity to call us here. I'd like you to think about what matters most to your financial future and if having an advisor will propel you even higher in your goal making. Morgan, would you let them know how to get a hold of us?
0: 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I'm Morgan Patrick. 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
5: With SRN News, I'm Michael Harrington in Washington. The president-led commemorations of America's 250th birthday last night here in Washington, saying the 4th of July celebrates 2.5 centuries of American victories over evil.
6: Here on our National Mall, we're celebrating freedom's triumph over tyranny, liberty's conquest over oppression, and the enduring victory of the American spirit from the July 4th, 1776 to July 4th, 2026. Big dates. That's big dates. Two big ones.
5: Storms prompted a roughly two-hour evacuation of the mall. Severe weather actually canceled celebrations in Hartford, Connecticut, Harrisburg, Pennsylvania, and spectators for Boston's fireworks and concert had to seek shelter as well. This is SRN News.
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7: All right, everybody. Welcome hour number two on this Thursday, the 25th day of June, 2026. The path out of the Iran war, the path toward the Save America Act, the path toward midterm victories, paths, all these paths. Where are you on them and who you're rooting for and what do you think's going on? We're taking your calls on all of the above. 866-660-5759. 866-660-5759. Everybody getting stoked for Japan, Sweden, Jerry World, 6 o'clock to the boy. Rush hour in Arlington. That's always fun. Today, whoo, you might want to bug out of work at about 3. I don't even know. Japan and Sweden. Hey, at least the place will be spotless after they're done. The Japanese and the Swedes having their way with each other at 6 o'clock. And, of course, get home in time to watch a little USA. USA and Turkey, we should smoke the Turks. They're not great. We apparently are. I guess it's a matter of, you know, are you going to finish first and second in our group? Whom do we then play? That's just going to be, I think it's just going to be crazy. As all of these knockout round games, everybody's got one more game to play in the knockout round. You play three. Everybody's in a group of four. You play three other teams. You do a little round robin there, and that's whoever does the best and prevails most promisingly wins your group. The second place teams go to, and then the best eight of the third place teams. That's how you get to 32. So America's ticket is punched, and we'll see how that all goes. And I was just thinking about this yesterday, because with all this love of America that's just bursting out all over from some of these visitors. And listen, all the visitors didn't arrive here with a chip on their shoulder. They didn't all come here thinking, you know, that America just stinks and, you know, we'll somehow hold our noses and go watch our team and somehow withstand the dirty Americans. Some folks came here loving us already, and now they just love us even more. It's great. What is that wonderful quote? If you want to hate America, watch the media. If you want to love America, drive across it. And experience it, drive across it. Most of these folks are flying. There have been, I'm gonna mess it up, but somebody had a post yesterday that said, what is the deal? Maybe Europe and even the rest of the world too. Does everybody have 8 weeks of vacation and a trust fund? Because all I see from these people is they get here, they have a couple of months to kill. It's not like if you're here watching France or South Africa, they had a big emotional win yesterday. Do they make the knockout round for the first time like ever? But let's say you're from Norway or Scotland or, you know, whatever, and you're going to follow your team. It's not like your team is in one place. Hey, we're in Boston to watch the Norwegians. You could be in Boston 1 week and Los Angeles the next. You could be in L.A. 1 week and then have to come to DFW. So it's like, are they burning miles? They're certainly burning money. And heaven knows they got time and money to do the tourist thing. Good for them. Whew. Meanwhile, the average American is hunkered in a bathroom stall at work downloading scores. So hey, whatever life decisions or circumstances has led some of these foreigners to be able to come and immerse themselves in the sweet, sweet pool that is America. Good for them, and I hope you go back and speak well of us and offer some counterpoint to some of the propaganda that's been bagging on America overseas for a really long time. 866-660-5759. Speaking of thinking well of our country, and here comes that 250th birthday, mere days away. We've got some President Trump. We got some Rubio. I want to do more of Rubio in Bahrain, taking questions from reporters about the exit ramp out of the war. President Trump, as the sort of the great American traveling state fair, is going to move. They move around the country between now and the 4th of July. They had a huge kickoff event in Washington, D.C. last night, and Trump spoke, and it was great. I got a little excerpt from that. Part of appreciation of our country does involve acknowledgement of, understanding of, embrace of the history of our country. And when I was looking for the tune for the way, way, way, way, way back machine at the close of the 7 o'clock hour, I said, we do like 1936 yesterday. And since the barrier is kind of right there in the summer of 1955, when Bill Haley and his Comets hit number one with Rock Around the Clock, it's pretty well beginning the rock era. The way, way, way back machine is stuff that's before that. So anything pretty well up to the summer of 1955. So in the spring of 55, there was Bill Evans and the Ballad, Davy Crockett, King of the Wild Frontier, which was a big Disney TV show theme and stuff like that in the mid-50s as well. Even before I was born, kids, yes. But somebody on the text line asked about Davy Crockett. Was he a bigger deal in Texas or Tennessee? Well, it kind of depends. There's more history in Tennessee. Davy Crockett grew up in East Tennessee before there was no such thing as Tennessee when he was born. Davy Crockett was born just 10 short years after this country was born. He was born in 1786 in a town called Limestone in a state called Franklin. Franklin was kind of an unrecognized state located in present-day East Tennessee, created in 1784 from part of the Appalachian Territory. And, of course, the whole Tennessee thing took shape later on. And by the time he was a grown-up, he was made a colonel in the militia of Lawrence County, Tennessee, elected to the Tennessee State Legislature in 1821. Then Davy Crockett went to Congress, as the song recounts. in 1827. And he went toe to toe on a few issues with President Andrew Jackson. That worked well for him in some ways, not in others. And he lost in the elections of 1831 and then came back and won he lost narrowly in 1833. Tried to come, because we're going to get him to Texas, right? He tried to come back in 1833, narrowly lost, was really miffed about that, and said, well, I'm going to Texas. And you could say timing is everything. He came to Texas. What was then, of course, the Mexican state of Tejas, and took part in the Texas Revolution in 1836 and died at the Battle of the Alamo. So there is much mythology about Davy Crockett. After his death, there are these stories painted of all manner of exploits, many of them becoming the subject of song and story. He did die at the Alamo, but there was varying testimony as to how, sort of under what circumstances, a former slave named Ben, who had acted as a cook for one of Santa Anna's officers, said that we found Davy Crockett's body in the barracks surrounded by about 16 Mexican corpses with Davy Crockett's knife buried deep in one of them. All right. But there's also some evidence countering that popular myth, with stories of Davy Crockett having surrendered and being executed out back at the Alamo a few weeks after the battle. So, you know, back and forth on that, the fog of time and the controversies of history. But Davy Crockett, towering figure in Texas, yes, and Tennessee. Ballad of Davy Crockett, 1955. Alrighty, 866-660-5759. The next thing that reporters talked to Rubio was about was the notion of tolls and fees. Yeah, the Strait's open. And remember, all they're doing is looking for reasons. And this is not all the reporters, because there are actually some fair, objective, and decent reporters standing around, some. But the majority of them are looking for ways to trip him up, try to make him say something that's unpopular, try to make what is a hugely potentially positive story, our exit from a war footing, lower gas prices, a functional Strait of Hormuz, and make that turn bad. So they started to talk about fees and tolls in the Strait.
14: I mean, ultimately, there's not going to be any fees or tolls. There's not going to be any, and they've signed, you know, they were there in the meeting today, and they said it, that they're not in favor of a tolling system. So that's good. I'm glad to hear you say that.
15: I do have to ask, because just a few weeks ago, there was the hypothetical threat to bomb Oman. So it didn't seem to be okay if you...
7: Oman Jordan.
15: Weeks ago. So
14: yeah, I can only talk to you about today. And today they said in the meeting, and they signed on to the statement that said there isn't going to be any fees or tolls. And so I think that's good news that they signed on to that.
16: Mr. Secretary, back to Venezuela, if I may.
7: Real quick, the earthquake in Venezuela, going to ask a little bit about that. If there's something that's funny, I mused about something, riffed about something day before yesterday, and it sort of took root, and I was glad to see it because it made sense to me. People were asking whom do you believe? You know, we are saying certain things. The International Atomic Energy Agency is saying certain things in agreement, in harmony with what we're saying, in terms of their willingness to have inspections that will monitor the end of their uranium enrichment. But then you'll have Iranian officials saying, we didn't say that. We didn't agree to that. They are playing to the home folks. And the home folks are not necessarily as universally well-informed as the rest of the world is. So they're trying to play tough, trying to seem like they're still getting the upper hand. They're not kowtowing to the Americans. They don't seem beaten. And those words are useless, because it is behavior and not words that matter. And so which means we're going to see. But the behaviors that they are exhibiting in the company of Rubio, Witkoff, Vance has seemed to indicate a willingness to engage in behavior that does indeed agree to inspections and does indeed agree to the erosion of their uranium resources. All right, 20 after 8. Let's pause, come back, a little more Rubio, and then a lot more of you and other things going on in the news, and President Trump last night at the America 250 kickoff. All kinds of stuff that we're working on here on a Thursday, and you can be a part of it. 866-660-5759. Mark Davis, 821. 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
7: 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Do cities and mayors need to go looking to cancel concerts by controversial performers? A story out of San Antonio. We'll do that at 8:35. A couple of minutes ago, we're just sort of looking at just earlier this morning in Bahrain, remarks by Marco Rubio. The next thing they were asked, again, more nitpicking of the MOU, like, it doesn't have a very specific amount of time, a timetable for Iran to become non-nuclear weaponized.
19: Mr. Secretary, the MOU did not include a specific number of years during which Iran could not develop nuclear weapons. Should a final agreement have a specific number, and is the U.S. pushing for that?
20: No, an MOU would not have that, because the MOU is not a final agreement. An MOU just creates the construct and the outlines for a negotiation. And there's no doubt that as part of that negotiation, very specific terms like years and limits will be discussed, and that includes the mechanisms by which it's verified and enforced.
21: But is there a number of years?
22: Just heard this morning there is negotiation will take place between GCC and Iran and Iraq regarding hormones. Do you support this kind?
20: What's this now? I'm sorry. Okay.
22: We just heard this morning there is negotiation will take place between GCC and Iran and Iraq regarding hormones.
20: I'm not aware of that. I've not seen that report. That wasn't discussed with me today, but I've not seen that report, so I can't comment on it.
23: Go ahead. Is the GCC working on some direct agreement with Iran in order to ease tensions?
20: Well, I can't speak for the communications. I mean, these countries on a bilateral level, I imagine, have always had communication. And for example, Qatar has been a key mediator in this regard. But as far as our MOU process, that we're going to be.
7: The GCC is the Gulf Cooperation Council. Qatar, Kuwait, Bahrain, sort of the constitutional monarchies that are over there in that part of the world.
20: Involved in what we discussed today is that there will be using this term mechanism because it's now been used for everything, but there will be a system set up where every step of the way as developments occur in both the technical and political talks surrounding the MOU, they will be included. We're going to make sure they're up to date on everything that's being discussed, on everything that's being considered, and we can get their points of view and their interests aligned with ours in that regard.
24: So many coming here, you're Italian.
25: Suffered, the missile strikes during the recent. Yes, but there was no mention for that in the U.S.-Iran Memorandum of Understanding. What would you comment on
20: that? Well, look, I think there's a misunderstanding. A Memorandum of Understanding is not supposed to be like an all-encompassing document. It basically just creates the outlines for a negotiation process, and that's what the MOU did. I mean, it had some specific things about immediately reopening the straits and so forth, but what it ultimately does is create the outlines for a process of negotiation. Within that process, I imagine there'll be many things discussed. And on the specifics about the GCC, one of the things that was mentioned today, which is of great interest to them, is they want some sort of funding for reconstruction. They suffer damages. They want to be compensated for those damages. So I would imagine that as part of the MOU process and as part of their engagement with us in that process, that items such as that are going to come up. Okay.
7: Let's talk a little bit about rebuilding Iran, because we have bombed the living daylights out of them. And so do they get to rebuild? Well, yes, they do. Are we throwing like American taxpayer money at them and saying, hey, guys, here's stuff that you can use to rebuild? And they go, oh, thank you very much. And then turn around and fund terrorism. That's not how it works. Those particular countries that are part of the GCC, the Gulf Cooperation Council, Qatar, Kuwait, Bahrain, and others, are interested in doing some investing in Iran, interested in their construction companies being able to make a couple of bucks from rebuilding their Iranian neighbors. And so if they want to do that, and the money is funneled through countries that don't hate us, and the work is done by construction companies in countries that don't hate us, seems like a way for Iran to get some type of rebuilding that doesn't, endanger American lives or Israel or anything else. That's the way it's supposed to work. Will it? Well, that's going to require some vigilance, the old trust but verify framework. Mechanism that's in place. Alrighty, a mechanism in place right now is a newscast. We'll come back. More of Rubio, Trump last night at America 250, various other things going on in the news. Your thoughts on all of those things and things you just want to bring us, 866-660-5759. So if there's a controversial concert by an artist who's done and said controversial things, silly me, my thought is, if you want to go, go. And if you don't, the system works. What happens when cities and mayors start trying to decide who gets to perform and who doesn't? It's a story out of Texas. Share it next. 831, Mark Davis. Here's Nikki Whaley. 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
0: This is Hugh Hewitt for townhall.com. As you celebrate this 4th of July weekend, I hope you get time to slow down and relax. Enjoy the day with friends, family, loved ones in your world. As you do, remember that even these things are the fruits of freedom, the benefits of a stable government, civilizational order. For 250 years, a quarter of a millennium now, our nation has benefited from these gifts. Yes, there's plenty to be concerned about as we look at the health of our nation in recent days. We are, and this is not hyperbole, more polarized than the upheavals I lived through in the late 60s and early 1970s. We have a lot of work to do. And yet, and I really believe this, we have a lot to be thankful for. America is still, as my old friend Bill Bennett has said, the last best hope. On behalf of Salem Media, have a great 4th of July. I'm Hugh Hewitt.
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0: and pray. Closed on Sunday, you're my Chick-fil-A. Hold the selfies, put the Instagram away, keep your kids safe. Don't let them watch out for vipers. What a great message, right? Great message. Do you remember the album? The album was called Jesus is King. It was all the rage. We paid a bunch of attention to it because it was the always interesting, occasionally perplexing, and occasionally stone cold weird Kanye West. Now referred to merely as Ye, like Kanye, you know, like, yeah, yeah, but people aren't saying Ye like Y-A-Y. For him in recent years, because I don't know, and I don't think I actually believe that Kanye West is an actual anti-Semite. I think he's a nut, and I don't even mean a nut in the way that Tucker Carlson is a nut. I mean just literal. I mean just says things, riffs all over the place, no filter. You know, just I don't know. He's clearly got some issues. I don't. But in this graceless time where we're always looking for something to be upset about, he's on tour and there is some controversy in some cities, including San Antonio, as to whether he should appear on the 4th of July at the Alamo Dome. So the Alamo Dome is, of course, publicly owned. Mayor Gina Ortiz Jones and some local Jewish organizations who cited his well-documented history of some pretty anti-Semitic things, you know, this, these are not good. He needs some education. But and not in the way that, like, take him off to an education camp and make him stop hating the Jews. I don't think he does. I think he's, I'm going to say, it's here it comes again. I think it's performative, not in the calculated performative way that politicians are trying to score points. I just think he's trying to attract attention to himself. He is a guy whose mind is so open that his brains fell out. Like, I don't know, Hitler, do we know that he's bad? It's like, wait, no, stop. So, Mayor Gina Ortiz Jones, down in San Antonio, publicly stated that she supports canceling the show, arguing that, essentially said, hey, we are Military City USA, which is true. Part of why I'm a native Texan, because Randolph Air Force Base was in San Antonio, and they called my dad and said, hey, you need to, you know, the Air Force put him there in the mid-50s, and that's why I was born in San Antonio and am a native Texan, so thank you, Air Force, thank you, America. She said Military City USA should not host someone with a record of hate speech and anti-Semitic comments in a city-funded facility like the Alamo Dome, not ever, and certainly not on July 4th, our nation's 250th birthday. All right, look. I've never been to a Kanye show, nor will I be found at a Kanye show. Is it like, you know, going to see Nick Fuentes, you know, at Chili's? It's not. I think he rolls through his old catalog, might riff on a few things. I don't think really any of them are going to be about the Jews. But here's the thing. Here's the thing, Madam Mayor. Is his stuff protected under the Constitution that our military fights for? Yeah, it kind of is. And it's kind of especially because it's a government-funded facility. Majority of city council pushed back, issuing statements and said, listen, we don't like what this guy has said, but we're going to defend free expression, oppose government cancellation. They said the city does not endorse any performer's opinions by renting the venue. So, looks like it's on. Looks like it's on for July 4th, Kanye at the Alamo Dome. And as it should be. My point on social media yesterday was, I have a feeling that the average city has enough problems that they don't need to be filling their days with canceling performers they don't like. The marketplace works. The marketplace works. People who want to go will go. People who don't want to go won't. You can protest outside if you want. That's very American as well. But when cities start deciding who people get to go see, that's a road you don't want to go down. 866-660-5759. All right, Scott, Mark Davis, welcome. Happy Thursday. How you doing?
1: Hey, good morning, Mark. I want to hit you with three things and let you see where you go and everything real quick.
0: Ready.
1: One, the TCU professor that you had on the other day, outstanding interview. But you hit him specifically with, I want to say, four specific bullets of why the JCPOA was weaker. And he came back, but we'll just have to agree to disagree.
0: Exactly, yep.
1: I would have loved for you to have said, oh, wait a second now. I just gave you four specific points here. Let's dig into this a little bit more. Give me, you know, something other than we agree to disagree of why you are where you are. Secondly,
0: You know what? Let's take them one by one. Let's take them one by one, because that was a really cool moment. It's been week of the professors around here. That was Professor Ralph Carter at TCU. And after that, we had Professor Harold at University of Dallas on school curricula. It did

0: That's true. And like, you know, of course, my wife has been registered to vote for. Now, will they have to go back and re-register to, and show marriage licenses and birth certificates? What do you know about that?
1: Okay, no. Short answer is no. The Save America Act would not require women or anybody to show their marriage license in the sense of mandating it or making it a standalone requirement. What it makes it, what it requires is documentary proof of U.S. citizenship. So you've got a valid U.S. passport, certified birth certificate. How marriage affects this is many married women have changed their last name. Ooh, there's a talk show. What do we think of the women who don't change their last name? Anyway, so it doesn't match the name on their birth certificate. So then they would have to have additional linking documentation, a marriage certificate, court ordered name change document to connect the birth certificate to who you are. So it's not a direct show your marriage license rule, just an extra step for people with name mismatches. A marriage certificate is something you got lying around. There are various people that offer this up as some kind of horrible barrier, kind of like nobody has a birth certificate or nobody has the ability to get an ID. But it's not difficult, it's not hard, and yes, they can.
0: And last but not least, I wanted to say that the three crazies in New York and everything that just got one, and by a very, you know, I mean, I read something like only less than 11% of the total electorate. But one of the things that you have to do, correct me if I'm wrong, is you have to swear to protect and defend the Constitution of the United States. Now, if you're willing to wipe your hands with the American flag, you're pretty much probably guaranteed to wipe your hands with the United States Constitution. So I don't know how an individual could, these people are an absolute threat to our very republic.
2: I do not understand at all how this country is going down this road.
1: Okay, on that, that's the sort of the most multi-layered. In fact, another sentence on the paragraph, if you're a married woman with a passport with your current name, you're good to go. You don't have to go digging through for the marriage license. So on the notion of, I want to boil this down because people have given me this point before. They've said that if the oath says you got to protect, defend, and uphold the Constitution, and your rhetoric is filled with anti-American stuff like wiping your hands on the American flag, how can we rely on you to protect and uphold the Constitution? It's a really good rhetorical question. It's a really good question, intellectual question. The test would be, the disqualifying thing would be, is there something about holding a repellent, noxious political view that automatically means that you cannot and will not uphold the Constitution? And the short answer there is probably not. Because you can hate America, you can bag on America, you can insult America, you can show disrespect to our traditions and our iconic images.
0: You hate America. And
1: is it constitutional to hate America? Yes, it is. And which is what makes us better than Iran.
0: Yeah, it's always great to talk with you.
1: I love you, man.
0: Mark.
1: Appreciate it very much. Those are great. All great. 866-660-5759. 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

0: George Michael would have been 63 today. Passed away back in 2016. Great record, father figure. There was the Wham documentary. It was pretty interesting. Him and Andrew Ridgely. Hope Andrew's doing well. Hope he invested well. And I got to tell you, they have the story of writing Careless Whisper. And I'm honestly, Careless Whisper and Yesterday by Paul McCartney, that's some lofty company, all right? Those might be two of the most remarkable songs ever written by a baby. By Paul McCartney was, what, 22 when he wrote Yesterday? Careless Whisper is a Wham record. George Michael wrote it, like on a bus, riding on a bus to work when he was 17. It was released when he was 20. It's just absolutely remarkable. I don't know what else I would put on that sort of Mount Rushmore of ridiculous stuff written by people who, you know, scarcely have stubble. I guess Stevie Wonder writing My Sharia Moore when he was like 17, 18. I don't know. Anyway, George Michael's birthday. Big musical birthday day today. 866-660-5759. As we work our way into the 9 o'clock hour, we're going to listen to President Trump last night at the Big America 250. And that will give us some thoughts about patriotism. It is on the rise in some corners. It is in decline in others. What's going on? Do political parties, plural, have as much control over voter behavior, voter choices, as they once did? Kellyanne Conway filled in for Hannity last night and had Reince Priebus and our friend Hugh Hewitt, where they were both on. And at the Big America 250 gathering on the National Mall, Laura Ingraham had a little sit down with Brandon Gill, a Brandon Gill sighting, always time worth spending. And it's always worth spending time with you. 866-660-5759. 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
4: With SRN News, I'm Michael Harrington in Washington. Iran's top officials and the brother of the country's new supreme leader have emerged into public view this weekend to attend funeral prayers for the late Ayatollah Ali Khamenei. Their presence Sunday before hundreds of thousands of people would have been unthinkable just a little while ago during the Iran war. That conflict saw airstrikes in its opening moments that killed Khamenei, his family members, and other officials. Israel has also targeted such people. The Army of Mali reports that several northern towns, including Gao and Severa, have been targeted by rebels. This announcement follows a new offensive by the Azawad Liberation Front, which aims to capture the northern towns. Mali has faced ongoing insurgencies from Al-Qaeda as well as ISIS and separatists seeking an independent state in the north. This is SRN News.
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8: All right, welcome to the show, everybody. I'm your host, Kenny Michaels. This is Striking Gold. Let's go. We got a lot to talk about today. My goodness, my goodness, my goodness. All right, I'm going to turn the phone lines on right now. The number to get me live, 888-961-0222. If you want to call into the show and you have questions, that's the number. You can call in live. We can talk right here on air. 888-961-0222. That's the number to get me live. By the way, ladies and gentlemen, when you do call into the show today, the amazing Wendy is on phones today, and it is Wendy's birthday today. Woo-hoo! So make sure you call in and you wish Wendy a happy birthday. Okay, it is her 29th birthday today. And so, if Wendy, if you're listening to the show, happy birthday to you. We're thrilled to have you as part of the team. All right, let's get rolling, baby. I'm Kenny Michaels. This is Striking Gold. The number to get me live again, 888-961-0222. You can also watch me do this show on YouTube. Type in Striking Gold with Kenny Michaels, and you can watch me do this show live, and you'll see how stinking good-looking I really am. All right, you can also go to kennysgoldquiz.com. Let's go, let's go, let's go. Donald Trump is demanding that interest rates come down. Read an article that he put a huge amount of pressure on the new Fed chair. Because of that, Robert Kiyosaki is now saying gold is about to explode. It's starting a rally. Here we go again. And the issue becomes that gold and silver is where you want to be when you're near retirement. Last week, I told you that Yahoo Finance had an article that said the biggest mistake people make at retirement age is staying in stocks. That's what it said. Biggest mistake. That makes sense because from a tax standpoint, good Lord, you want to be in gold. You want to be in gold. Okay? And the product of the gold that you buy and the silver makes a difference in growth, makes a difference in tax benefits, makes a difference for your heirs. It makes a difference, right? Gold and Crest Metals is where you want to be. Call those guys. They will help you. They'll get you on my calendar. They'll help you get your retirement account into physical gold and silver. Listen carefully. It's the smartest thing you can do right now. We're on another rally. Here we go again. Here we go again. Another rally for gold. Another rally for silver. War is still going on. Iran is still attacking its own neighbors, right? It attacked Bahrain. It attacked Kuwait. Okay? It attacked ships in the Strait of Hormuz. The U.S. has retaliated. This thing ain't no, there's no agreement, as Trump says. There's no agreement, at least not on the Iranian side. So everybody's running to safety. Nobody's comfortable today. Nobody. And I'm going to talk about a couple things today that's going to make you really open your eyeballs. Here's a question, and I want you to call into this show. Some of you may want to call in to answer the question I'm about to ask. Here we go. Knowing everything that's going on today in the world, how comfortable do you feel that your retirement account will be there when you need it if you left it where it is right now? When I ask that question, 99% of people say to me, Mr. Michaels, I am not comfortable. How can you be? The country's at war. The dollar doesn't go as far. Listen to this statistic. 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Fill out your information. 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When you hit submit, finish, and whatever it says at the bottom, it comes to my email, me, the good-looking dude. And then what happens is the Brad Pitt of Precious Metals, who was nominated for Sexiest Man of the Year. I didn't get it, but I was nominated for Sexiest Man of the Year. Anyway, I'll be the one to call you when you go to kennysgoldquiz.com. I'll call you. 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Most popular investment you can invest in right now. All right, the number to get me live, 888-961-0222. Start ringing up the phone line now. If you want to know, does your account qualify? Can you get gold and silver? If you have questions about how to do this, questions about buybacks, questions about just the whole process, ring me up here, 888-961-0222. All right, I'm going to talk about something right now that most people don't know about, and it's shocking. It affects retirement accounts. It affects annuities. It affects money in the bank. Here we go. And then I have a big announcement to make. When Obama was president, there was a law passed, and you heard about it, called the Dodd, D-O-D-D, Frank Act. Okay. Now, Obama told us that the Dodd-Frank Act was to stop mortgage lenders from making unscrupulous loans that put people in a way that they can't make their mortgage payment. That's true. He didn't lie about that. That's a true statement. What he didn't tell you is this, is that under the Dodd-Frank Act, Title II, called the Orderly Liquidation Authority, listen to this. What it says is, and this affects people who have more than $250,000 in the bank. But if you have less than $250,000, don't go, oh, thank God it doesn't affect me, because it does affect you in a different way, and I'll explain it in a minute. But here we go. The Orderly Liquidation Authority, you can Google this, says that in the next financial crisis, it is illegal for the government to bail out the banks, brokerage firms, and insurance companies like Obama did in 08. And so under the law, he's given them the legal right to go into your bank account, take what they want, use it as bail-in money, meaning the bank, and then replace what they steal from you with a stock certificate. Okay, now, it affects people who have more than $250,000. If you're over the insured limit, that's what that means. Okay, that's who's mostly affected by that. Okay. So if you have more than $250,000 in the bank and your bank goes belly up, holy smokes, they could take your money. Sheesh. That's what that means. You can look it up, read it yourself. But the people under 250 think, oh, well, I'm good. 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One, the money in the bank, the interest you earn, which is garbage, they send you a tax form. 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Now your tax man says, hey, sonny, you have to pay taxes on this interest the bank paid you. The bank paid you nothing. 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So then you really end up with nothing. At the same time, if you had gold and silver and you're making money, there is no tax form with gold and silver. 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It's not funny. 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So call Golden Crest Metals right now, 888-406-6222. That's their number. If you want to talk to me live about buying gold and silver, ring it up here, baby, 888-961-0222. That's the number to get me live. I'll say it again, 888-961-0222. That's the number to get me live. I'm Kenny Michaels. This is Striking Gold. 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Remember, when you call into this show today, it's Wendy's birthday today, the young lady answering phones. Make sure you're nice to her. You tell her happy birthday, Wendy. Okay. And, so be nice to her now. Okay. It's her birthday, right? It's your birthday. What's that song? Today is your birthday. Happy birthday to you. Yeah, I should just stick with talk radio. All right, anyway. All right, the number to get me live, 888-961-0222. I'm Kenny Michaels of Striking Gold. So, listen to this. Donald Trump was interviewed by someone from the news source, The Economist. It's a big worldwide news source. And he said he's protecting the gold in Venezuela. Protecting the gold in Venezuela. And somebody asked him, why are you protecting the gold in Venezuela? He said, we're running Venezuela. Okay. They said, okay, why are you protecting the gold? Because there's a lot of it there, apparently. Here's what he said. Ready? Ready? He says, it's the real deal. And shortly, we're going to need it. What does that mean? Shortly, we're going to need it. That's your president. That's your president who's obsessed with gold. What does he mean by shortly, we're going to need it? I don't know what it means. Don't ask me. I'm not him. I don't know. I wasn't there. He didn't talk to me. He didn't call me and say, hey, Brad Pitt of Precious Metals. I want to discuss something with you. He didn't do that. I'm a little insulted, but whatever. I'll get over it. My feelings were a tad hurt. But listen to me. Who cares what it means? Who cares? All he said was, shortly, we're going to need it. Which means somehow, some way, gold and silver is going to get used in this country for something big. So now you take Fort Knox. Now you take about all the talk about him repricing gold. You take about the fact the central banks around the world are pressuring him to reprice gold. Now he says shortly we're going to need it. And he says it's the real deal. That's what he said. It's the real deal. He said gold's the real deal. Well, that makes me comfortable because I'm invested in gold and silver. My IRA's in gold and silver. My money in the bank, I have enough money in the bank to buy a hot dog. Other than that, everything I have is in gold and silver. So I'm very content because I'm invested in, according to Donald Trump, the real deal. You notice he didn't say the stock market is the real deal. You notice that. You notice he didn't say Bitcoin was the real deal, right? He didn't even say the U.S. dollar was the real deal. And he's president of the United States. But he did say gold and silver is the real deal. So I'm killing it because I'm in gold and silver because I'm in reality. I'm in the real deal. What does he mean by shortly we're gonna need it? It's crazy what's happening. The whole world is going to precious metals. I love that. Just absolutely love that. And if Trump's pressure on the new Fed chair, who he appointed, by the way, works, rates are going to come down. And when rates come down, the bank pays you even more of nothing. And gold's going to explode. That's one of the reasons Robert Kiyosaki is now saying gold is going to explode. Now I know why Wells Fargo saying gold to 8,000 by the end of the year. Now I know why Bank of America and Deutsche Bank have agreed with them. Chase Bank has said 10,000. Goldman Sachs said 7,500. Who cares who's right? All I know is all these huge financial institutions are calling for gold to record numbers by the end of the year. Let's go. That's where you want to invest your money. And if interest rates come down, putting a CD is dumb. Putting money in a high-yield savings is dumb. Putting money in a money market is dumb. But, honey, it ain't funny. Get your money, sonny, into gold and silver now. Do it now before this thing explodes. We're on a rally again. Here we go. Let's go. Let's go. And Trump says we're going to need it shortly. Let's go, baby. All right. Go to kennysgoldquiz.com or call me here, 888-961-0222. That's the number to get me live. The amazing birthday girl, Wendy, is on phones today. 888-961-0222 is the number to get me live. You can call Golden Crest Metals, get your metals directly from them. 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And if you're watching this show right now on YouTube, go to Striking Gold with Kenny Michaels. You can see the good-looking Brad Pitt of Precious Metals. That's me, okay? 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Ladies and gentlemen, please, dear God, go to the Better Business Bureau before you decide on who to buy gold and silver from. Please go to their name. Don't look at their rating. Everybody has an A rating. Bernie Madoff had an A rating on the Better Business Bureau. What does that tell you? Okay. Don't go by the rating. Click on their profile, click where it says complaints and read them. And do the same thing with Golden Crest. With Golden Crest, it'll be short reading because there are none. Okay. Reputation excellent. Never buy gold and silver online. And this is a big deal. And I'm going to talk about this for a few minutes. 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When we come back, I'll continue it. Never buy gold and silver online. Don't go to these big, huge companies, these big online companies you see that are supposedly popular. Oh, the biggest one in the country. Yeah, have you ever done your stinking homework on these companies? Have you ever put them into the Better Business Bureau? Have you ever clicked where it says complaints when you pull up their profile? Look how many complaints in the last 12 months. 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Has 147 complaints in the last 12 months. That's 12 a month. 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Sheesh. 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Most of them don't do IRAs, don't do retirement accounts. 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If you're smart, I'm telling you now, go to Golden Crest Metals, 888-406-6222, or go to kennysgoldquiz.com and you'll get me, the good-looking Kenny Michaels. All right, back to the question earlier in the show. How comfortable do you feel that your retirement account will be there when you need it, and you will, if you left it in the market today? knowing we have wars, we have a sinking dollar, we have the Democrats are doing some crazy things right now. There's a lot of talk about the 28 election, which I'm going to touch on today, and I'm going to open your eyeballs to something you need to know. Bottom line is this, gold is private from the government. You understand that? It's a private investment. If you don't believe me, let me ask you this. Do you know how much gold is in Fort Knox or anywhere else in this country that it's hidden? Do you know how much gold the United States has? I don't either. And they're never going to tell us why, because it's private for them. And guess what? I'm okay with that because the gold I have is private for me. They don't need to know what I have, and I don't need to know what they have. Deal. Gold doesn't discriminate. It's privacy for everybody. That's the beauty of it. Listen to me. Now's the time. We have reached a point. The war is re-escalating again. Inflation's at it's over 4% now. They're getting worried about it. Inflation's here to stay. It's not a joke anymore. If you're looking for volatility, stay in the stock market. If you're looking for safety, low tax, high growth, get to gold. Get to silver. Get your IRA moved. Again, how comfortable do you feel that the money, your retirement account, will be there when you need it if you left it where it is, knowing what's going on in this country, knowing there was a law signed by Obama back in 2010 called the Dodd-Frank Act that they literally, if need be, could swipe your money? That's ridiculous. Listen, ladies and gentlemen, when you hit a certain age, 59 and a half or older, you're looking for safety. You're looking for security. You're looking to know it'll be there. Get to God's money, baby. Get to gold. Get to silver. All right. The number to get me live, 888-961-0222. Or go to kennysgoldquiz.com. You can watch me do this show on YouTube. Go to Striking Gold with Kenny Michaels, and you'll see how good looking I am. All right. We're going to take a quick break. All right. I'm Kenny Michaels. This is Striking Gold. We'll be right back.

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888-961-0222. Call in. We got the amazing Wendy, birthday girl, on phones today. Give her a call. Wish her a happy birthday and get on with me with your gold and silver questions. Let's go. All right. You can also go to kennysgoldquiz.com, and that gets you directly to me. You fill out the form. It comes to my email, and the good-looking dude himself is going to call you. Or you can call Golden Crest Metals at the 888-406-6222 number. Someone there will help you as well. All right. You can also tune into this show. Got a lot of information to give. Tune into this show on YouTube. Type in Striking Gold with Kenny Michaels, and you'll see me do this show live. All right. Welcome back to the show. So I asked the question, how comfortable are you that your retirement account will be there when you need it if you left it where it is, knowing the volatility of the market and knowing what's going on in this world? How comfortable do you feel that that money's going to be there? Just about every person I ask says, I don't feel comfortable. If you don't feel comfortable, why are you invested where you are? You say, well, I didn't know. Or, well, okay, you know now. You don't have to be in stocks. You can be in physical assets, physical, something you can hold in your hand. You can't hold the stock in your hand, okay? Your Schwab dude ain't going to send you a stock certificate for your Apple stock. I promise you, he's not. You can't hold the stock in your hand. 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But if you're not comfortable, get out. The stupid part is when you're not comfortable and you stay in and continue to be uncomfortable. Listen, if you had itching powder in your underwear, that would make you uncomfortable, right? Think about it, right? If we had itching powder in our underwear, we'd be uncomfortable. We'd be scratching all the time. So what do? We get rid of our underwear and we get new underwear that doesn't have the itching powder in it, right? Right? But if you keep the underwear on with the itching powder, you're going to be scratching. You're always going to be uncomfortable. If you're not comfortable where your account is, because of everything going on in the world, and the older you get, the more nervous you get. If you're watching the news, if you're paying attention, if you're seeing what's going on, if your eyeballs are open, nobody's comfortable. There's a nervousness. There's an uncertainty in all of us. Listen, I'm in gold. I am certain on my money. I'm very comfortable with my money. Nobody can get to my money. I'm in gold. I'm in physical gold. I can hold it in my hand if I want. I'm in physical metals that are private. So from a financial standpoint, I feel comfortable where my money is. Yes. But even I'm uncomfortable with everything else going on in the world. The fact that the cost of goods is costing us a fortune. The fact that gas prices were supposed to come down after this agreement. And guess what? Iran and the U.S. are at war right now. While I do this show, they're bombing each other right now. So gas prices ain't coming down. Inflation's here to stay, they say. My money, my dollar bills in my pocket, the stupid little IOU notes that the government gives us,
It doesn't buy me anything. Listen to this. There's a basket of strawberries at a farmer's market I go to on Sundays at the end of my shows. There's a farmer's market that I buy strawberries from. Best strawberries you've ever had in your whole life. $16 for a plastic basket of strawberries. $16 for strawberries. $16, folks. That's the point. Okay, how much does it cost to fill up your car? How far is your money going? Want your money to go far? Get in gold. Want your money to be safe and want it to know it's there when you need it? Get to gold. Want to pay a lot less tax when you pull it out, or your heirs pay tax when they get it? Pay less tax when they get it? Go to gold. Want to continue to have Uncle Sam spy on you? Watch what you're doing. Take all your money. Leave it in stocks. Those are your options. Again, how comfortable do you feel that your retirement money will be there when you need it if you left it where it is, knowing what's going on in the world today? If your answer is, I'm not feeling comfortable, make a phone call. 888-406-6222. That's one option. Or go to kennysgoldquiz.com and you'll get the good-looking dude, me, to help you. Either way, either Golden Crest or myself will help you get your money out of the market for free. So get it done. All right. When Trump said he's protecting the gold in Venezuela, they asked him why. And he said, because shortly we're going to need it. What does that mean? Have you ever thought about it? What does that mean? He says it's the real deal. That's what he said. When he went to France to meet with the president of France, okay? And he stayed an extra half day, it said, because they went to dinner at the Palace of Versailles and there was gold. And he said, I loved it because it's the real deal. Here's something all of you don't know, so I'm going to share it with you right now. Here it comes. There's a video out on X from Trump's granddaughter. I think her name is... I want to say it's Kylie, something like that. Anyway, she put out a video, a joke video that said, my grandpa hates gold. And he said, she says, watch this. She's in the Oval Office. She did a video. Okay? She did a video scanning the entire Oval Office. Everything is in gold. And she jokingly said, my grandpa hates gold. Okay? Everybody knows Trump has an obsession with physical gold and silver. The Daily Beast did an article about Trump's obsession with gold. He's obsessed with it. So what did he mean by I'm protecting the gold in Venezuela because shortly we're going to need it? What does that mean? Who cares what it means? The bottom line is he's got plans, and those plans involve God's money. And if those plans involve God's money, that's going to drive the value of God's money up. And if that's the case, I'm in God's money. Where are you? You're not in God's money. Stocks aren't in God's money. Don't believe me? Open the Bible. Name me the page. Go ahead. Call in right now. 888-961-0222. Tell me the page that God mentions stocks. Give me the page number in the Bible, please. Give me where it is. Come on, come on. Start thumbing through the Bible. Go on, go on. You speed readers, go on. He mentions gold. He mentions silver 467 times. It's mentioned. It says that investment is pure, is divine wealth and divine peace. And right now, with the volatility, if you're not comfortable where your retirement account is, and most people aren't, move to divine wealth and divine peace. If you don't have peace now with your account because you're stressing and you're worried, well, end the stress, end the worrying, move to gold. There is no stress and no worry when you go to gold. That's just the way it is. 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Okay? So, at the end of the day, here's something else
you can do. And then I'm going to touch on something that nobody's thinking about right now that's going to stink and blow your mind. All right. By the way, the number to get me live, 888-961-0222 if you want to call in. Okay. I know you think we're a long way away from another presidential election. We're a year and a half out. Actually, less than that. In 2028, there's going to be a new election. I'm going to say something here that I hope you're paying attention and registers, because you're in trouble if you don't listen. People think in 2024 that the Republicans won the election. They did not. Trump won the election. Trump is a phenomenon. If Trump wasn't the Republican nominee in 2024, Kamala would be your president. Let that sink in for a minute. Word salads would be your president. Let that sink in. I don't know if it'd be with ranch, Thousand Island, what it would be, but it would be a salad for sure. The point is, in 2028, guess what? Trump can't run. Trump can't run in 2028. So if Trump can't run in 2028, the leading Democrat person is down to three, they say. Ready for this? Kamala Harris, Gavin Newsom, or AOC. Those are your Democratic leaders right now. Lord help us. Okay? And here's what you should know. They want to tax unrealized gains in retirement accounts. You say, well, what is an unrealized gain, Mr. Michaels? An unrealized gain is this. Let's say you have an IRA, and let's say you're invested in Apple stock, and your Apple stock goes up, but you didn't take out the increase. You just let it go in the IRA, right? It's gone up. That's an unrealized gain when it goes up, when you're making money in your retirement account, but you haven't taken it out. That's an unrealized gain. A realized gain is when you take the money out, right? When you take the profit out. But if you don't take the profit out, that's an unrealized gain. They want to tax unrealized gains, meaning as your stock account goes up, they want to tax you on that income.

0: 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Okay? 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I tell people, get to Privacy World. 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So do your heirs. 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Okay? All right. We're going to go to the phones. We got a caller. Let's take a caller. Let's go to line three. We're going to go with Jeff in Redondo Beach, California. Jeff, welcome to the show.
1: Hi.
0: How you doing, Jeff?
1: I'm doing great.
0: Great.
1: I stumbled on your show, and I'm interested.
0: Okay. All right. Well, let's talk about it. Do you have a retirement account? What are you interested in doing, sir?
1: I have a retirement account. I also have a savings, like a, you know, 3.8% savings.
0: Yeah, my condolences on that.
1: Yeah, I know. That's what I'm trying to pull out.
0: All right. Well, wait a minute. So I have a question for you. What type of retirement account do you have?
1: I have a, it's through my work. It's a 401k.
0: And how old are you?
1: 59.
0: When are you going to be 59 and a half?
1: You're looking at it. I turn 60 in September.
0: There you go. So that 401k, because you're 59 and a half or older, can be rolled over tax-free, penalty-free, into what is called a self-directed precious metals IRA that Golden Crest Metals or myself will do it for you for free. We move your money over. When your money gets over, then I get on the phone together. You and I get on the phone together. We buy the physical gold and silver. Now you're in a hell of a retirement account, way better than your 401k. But because you're still working and because you're still contributing to the 401k, we're not going to move the whole account, sir. We're just going to move a portion of it so you can continue to add to it. Does that make sense?
1: Yes, sir.
0: All right. Now, so that's how to solve the 401k problem. Let me ask you a question, Mr. Jeff, in Redondo Beach. By the way, I love Redondo Beach. My wife and I sometimes go there for a week and we stay at the Portofino Hotel. Great place, except at 6 o'clock in the morning, you're sleeping and you all of a sudden hear, all the seals. And I'm like, oh, great. I got away from my dog for a weekend and I get a bunch of seals outside the window, but it's beautiful. Anyway, but hear me out. Let me ask you this question, Mr. Redondo Beach man. How comfortable do you feel that your money will be there when you need it in that 401k if you left it where it is? How comfortable do you feel?
1: No, not at all. That's what's making me
0: Everybody
1: nervous.
0: Says the same thing. So it's a simple fix. You just move into physical gold. That's it.
1: Okay, I also have a living trust that I am a sole beneficiary to. However, my mom is 91 and still going strong. So I have some money there. Is that doable?
0: Well, that's doable. But again, I don't know if you're entitled to the money before or after she passes. We can talk about that.
1: Right.
0: We can talk about that later. One last thing. You mentioned you had money in the bank at 3.8%. My condolences on that. Do your homework on what's going on with the federal banking system. That 3.8% is not 3.8%, because what happens is at the end of the year, the bank sends you a tax form for that 3.8%. You go to your tax man. Your tax man says, hey, Mr. Redondo Beach, you now have to pay taxes on the 3.8. So the 3.8 becomes what? 1.5? And then you make nothing. It's stupid.
1: Yeah.
0: You could take that money that's sitting in 3.8. Gold's up

0: almost 40% in the last year. Silver's up over 100% in the last year. So you can take that gold, you can take that money, put it in gold and silver, and not have any tax form, and have the metal sitting in your home, shiny and beautiful.
1: And which of the two is, this is probably a stupid question, which of the two between gold and silver is the better, better buck?
0: So,
1: or it fluctuates.
0: It's not a stupid question, but just so you know, stupid questions get stupid answers, so it all works out well. But here we go. 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At your age, you should be having a 50-50 split. 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You're looking for growth on your money. You're young. You're looking for growth. If you're looking for growth, if you had 80% gold and 20% silver, and all of a sudden silver goes on a tear, you're limiting your growth, right?
1: Right.
0: Right. So doesn't it make sense to have both?
1: Right. I agree.
0: There it answers your question. So you got a couple choices, big guy. You can call Golden Crest Metals directly, 888-406-6222. Someone there will answer. They'll help you. They're there right now. Or you can have the good-looking Brad Pitt of Precious Metals, me, Kenny Michaels. Just go to kennysgoldquiz.com. Answer a couple questions. It'll come to my email. And when I'm off air later today, I can give you a call.
1: Perfect. I've done that, so I'll be expecting your call.
0: You got it. We will talk later. Thank you for calling in, big guy. Thank you.
1: Thank you.
0: Yep,
1: thank you.
0: Bye-bye. All right, the number to get me live, 888-961-0222. That's the number to get me live. How much time do we have left? Yeah, okay. Yeah, we're probably not going to be able to take another caller. Anyway, real quick, ask yourself again two questions. One, how comfortable do you feel your money will be there when you need it? If you left it where it is based on what's going on in the world. Question number two, what does Trump mean by I'm protecting the gold in Venezuela because we're going to need it shortly? What does that mean? Who cares what it means? It just means he's involving gold. That's where you want your money to be. He's not involving the dollar. He's not involving stocks. He's involving gold. Let's go. Thanks for tuning into the show. I am the good-looking Kenny Michaels. This is the best show in America, Striking Gold. You guys have a great day. God bless. We will see you next week. Have a great weekend. Bye-bye.

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7: With SRN News, I'm Michael Harrington in Washington. Iran's top officials and the brother of the country's new supreme leader have emerged into public view this weekend to attend funeral prayers for the late Ayatollah Ali Khamenei. Their presence Sunday before hundreds of thousands of people would have been unthinkable just a little while ago during the Iran war. That conflict saw airstrikes in its opening moments that killed Khamenei, his family members, and other officials. Israel has also targeted such people. The Army of Mali reports that several northern towns, including Gao and Severa, have been targeted by rebels. This announcement follows a new offensive by the Azawad Liberation Front, which aims to capture the northern towns. Mali has faced ongoing insurgencies from Al-Qaeda as well as ISIS and separatists seeking an independent state in the north. This is SRN News.
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16: Happy Independence Day, and welcome to this special July 4th weekend edition of This Week on Capitol Hill, your insider's guide to the story shaping Washington and the world. I'm your host, Tony Perkins. Today, as America celebrates 250 years of our constitutional republic, a very different vision of America appears to be gaining momentum as the latest in a wave of socialist candidates has won a Democratic primary in a deep blue district and appears headed for Congress.
17: And that is why today I am personally endorsing for Congress Maylock Heroes, everybody!
16: That was drag queen Patty Gonya and Democrat socialist candidate Maylott Kiros, who won Tuesday's Democratic primary in Colorado. Newsmax chief Washington correspondent James Rosen will join me. And with the 60-day clock ticking on the ceasefire between the U.S. and Iran, talks this week did not move beyond indirect technical discussions, focused largely on immediate security and economic issues, much of it centered on the Strait of Hormuz. Pennsylvania Congressman Scott Perry, a member of the House Foreign Affairs and Intelligence Committees, will join us. There was also a victory for women's sports and common sense this week at the U.S. Supreme Court. In a 6-3 ruling, the court upheld state laws protecting women's sports from biological males. West Virginia, along with Idaho, successfully defended their laws before the high court. West Virginia Attorney General J.B. McCuskey will provide insight on the significance of this decision. It was also a frustrating week for many in Congress, including House leadership, as efforts to advance legislation funding the military and protecting the integrity of our elections were held up by a handful of Republicans.
18: This was really important stuff this week, the National Defense Authorization Act, the Save America Act, and when they voted down the rule, they prevented all that from happening, appropriations and other important things. So, you know, it's frustrating, but we'll give everybody, let them regroup, we'll get them back together, and we'll do it again when we bring it back.
16: That was House Speaker Mike Johnson on Tuesday. He'll join us later on this special Independence Day edition of This Week on Capitol Hill.
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16: On Tuesday, 1 week after Democrat socialist candidates shocked the political establishment with primary victories in New York State, the far-left organization scored another upset in Colorado, where DSA-backed Milot Kiros defeated a 15-term Democrat incumbent. The Democratic socialist winning streak raises new concerns and questions about the growing influence of the far left within today's Democratic Party. Joining us now to discuss this is Newsmax chief Washington correspondent James Rosen. James, welcome back to This Week on Capitol Hill and happy Independence Day.
20: Same to you. Thank you, Tony.
16: So as we saw from this week's Colorado primary, the DSA playbook works beyond New York. What does this tell us about the current direction of the Democratic Party?
20: My own personal view of this is that this phenomenon has as much to do with pop culture as it does with politics. When you referenced just now a DSA playbook, the Democratic Socialists of America playbook, the first time we really saw this playbook deployed with great effect was in Queens when Alexandria Ocasio-Cortez defeated a longtime, very powerful centrist Democrat incumbent in Joe Crowley. And at the time, AOC was 29 years old. She was billed as having been a waitress and therefore as a woman of the people. And of course, she was strikingly attractive and well-spoken and somewhat ferocious in her approach to oratory and, let's just say, the combat of politics. And here now we have seen it several times over in with exactly the same characteristics. It's like they're creating a kind of legion of AOC bots, if you will, with the hopes that are quite openly expressed that AOC herself can make a viable run for the presidency or the Democratic nomination in 2028. So with Daria Lisa Avila Chevalier in New York, endorsed by the socialist mayor, Zoran Mamdani, the playbook is so completely executed that you have three very difficult to pronounce names at once. You have a young and attractive person who is ferocious on social media, and this is to say nothing of the ideas at work. And then, of course, we saw elsewhere in other races there in New York, and then most recently, as you mentioned just now, with Milot Kiros defeating the longtime Democratic incumbent Diana DeGette in the 1st District of Colorado for the Democratic seat there. And here, once again, we see that Milot Kiros, with the hard-to-pronounce name, is young, strikingly attractive, 29, the exact age that AOC was, and in fact, taking on an incumbent, centrist Democrat, who's been in office literally as long as Kiros has been alive. And so my overall point about this is, in any time you see a kind of far left or right candidate prevail over a centrist or more moderate one, political professionals are always obliged to ask whether it really is a wave of these ideas, or whether it was simply a failure to field a more charismatic candidate. But when we look at this playbook that you so astutely mentioned at the top of the segment, Tony, we see the characteristics of it. Yes, involve certain ideas, but they're heavily reliant as well on certain attributes. And those attributes are precisely the ones that play well in an age such as ours. I remember Norman Mailer, wrote in 1960, I read it in college many years later, about Superman Comes to the Supermarket, which was his description of John Kennedy's performance in televised debates. And now we have social media. And all the characteristics of these various candidates, including Mamdani himself, speak to youth, attractiveness, and a certain combativeness that all tend to generate clicks. So the playbook, in my view, is maybe perhaps equally devoted between Marxist ideas and social media sensibilities.
16: So what does that tell us about the future? I mean, these candidates are headed to Congress. Milot that's a deep blue district there. She's going to, I can't imagine her not winning that race. This is bringing, as you pointed out, Marxist ideology to the Congress. What does that say for the future of our country?
20: So given that most members of Congress and most members of the Democratic caucus in Congress are not socialists, are not Marxists, the playbook for these individuals will change once they're tasked with trying to govern. And the playbook then will be one that they, in fact, borrow from the opposite side of the aisle, from the House Freedom Caucus, where, you know, most members of the Republican conference are not sort of the kind of budget hawks or libertarians necessarily that we see in the House Freedom Caucus. And so you see this intra-party conflict, and so, which, of course, is just a continued manifestation from the primary season. But nonetheless, they will be obstructionists. They will pull together and they will try to extract concessions from their leadership. If the Democrats win the majority in the November midterms, as many political analysts currently project, they probably will have some success with that because the margins will still be tight.
0: What this leads to, if I see how the Freedom Caucus has really had an influence on the Republican Party, we're looking at more polarization of Congress.
20: Yes. Back in the 1990s, Tony, the buzzword was gridlock. The idea that President Clinton and Speaker Gingrich just couldn't seem to reach across the aisle and get anything done. The gridlock was what was actually impeding the grinding of the gears and the production of meaningful legislation. And of course, at the time, we were told that that was all the kind of the poisonous afterbirth of Vietnam and Watergate. And now the gridlock is intra-party. And the reward structure, the incentive structure for young new members in either party, as often as not, is designed in such a way that it makes them more makes it a more attractive option for them to defy their party leadership than to fall in line behind it, as used to be the case decades ago on Capitol Hill.
0: Hey, we just have a minute left, but this week, Vice President J.D. Vance made comments comparing the current political environment to the Watergate era that you made reference to in Richard Nixon. You're a historian of the Watergate era. What was Vance actually saying?
20: Well, he said a lot, and some of it was directed at history, and some of it was directed openly, quite openly, at current contemporary politics. It is widely accepted that Vice President Vance is busily behind the scenes assembling the core components for a presidential run of his own in 2028. And to hear a sitting vice president attach himself to Richard Nixon the way he did was truly remarkable. But it is not a turning point. It is the capstone to a long scholarly movement on behalf of Richard Nixon to recognize the genuine achievements of his presidency, mm-hmm. and also the many peculiar facts about the Watergate scandal that never received attention in their own time. I'm going to be writing about the vice president's comments, and I'll be sure to post it for all of our viewers on my X feed at James Rosen TV.
0: All right. Thank you, James. Always great to see you. Folks, stick with us. We're back with more after this.
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0: This is This Week on Capitol Hill. I'm Tony Perkins, your host. Well, after several days of uncertainty, U.S. and Iranian negotiators resumed indirect technical discussions in Doha, Qatar, with Qatar serving as the primary mediator. Now, unlike earlier rounds that focused heavily on Iran's nuclear program, this week's discussions reportedly concentrated on immediate security and economic issues, primarily the Strait of Hormuz. Joining us now to discuss this, Congressman Scott Perry. He serves on the House Foreign Affairs Committee. He represents Pennsylvania's 10th Congressional District. He is also a combat veteran who retired at the rank of Brigadier General after nearly 40 years in uniform. Congressman Perry, welcome back to This Week on Capitol Hill.
23: Great to be with you, Tony. And, you know, a lot happening across the world. And, of course, you know, happy Independence Day for the 250th time. We can't let that just slip by this week. But there's a lot going on in the world, and the president's right on top of it, which is awesome.
0: You know, I was actually thinking about you before we came on the air. Being from Pennsylvania, where it kind of all started, is this got to be a special time, not just for the nation, but Pennsylvania and Philadelphia in particular?
23: Yeah, Philadelphia in particular. But also, look, I come from a little county called York, Pennsylvania, where the Articles of Confederation were written by those same founders. They fled Philadelphia because the British Army was going to try and seize them there. They came to this little courthouse in York, wrote the Articles of Confederation, and you know, York is named as the first capital because of that. I think we were the capital for, I think, 7 or 9 months while that was going on. So the whole state is rife with a lot of history regarding the fact that we no longer wanted to be subjects of the king. We wanted to be citizens of our own country, and that's what we're celebrating, among other things.
0: You know, I was just talking with James Rosen a little bit ago, actually in the previous segment, about the rise of socialist Democrats and this incursion of socialism, and this is not on the peripheral. This is going to be in Congress. I mean, what does that tell us about what we need to do to re-anchor and secure what made America the great country that it is?
23: Yeah, we're not just celebrating 250 years of existence, but we're celebrating the idea, the ideal of America, and that it has lasted for 250 years, but not because it's been just a free ride. It's been under assault for all 250 years, and it's currently under assault with this, you call them Democrats socialists. They're just socialists. Look, if the Democrats want to bring them into their tent, it's going to be to the Democrat Party's peril. They are not Democrat socialists. They are nationalist socialists, and they seek the downfall and destruction of our country as founded, as envisioned, and as currently operated. And it is, look, it is, the calling couldn't be higher. The times couldn't be more grave. They are closer to destroying this country more than any time since the Civil War. And that's the reality of the circumstance.
0: And I think we got to keep that before us. But let's transition to the external threats to our country. Sure. The United States, Iran, not in direct negotiations this week, but indirect. What's your assessment of this latest round of discussions and where this is headed?
23: Well, there's two things going on, I think, of import, Tony. One is, of course, the ongoing Iran negotiations. The other one is the framework deal, the 14-clause deal with Lebanon, which I think is historic. It gets rid of Hezbollah and puts America as kind of the watchdog on that to confirm it, and gets Israel out of Lebanon once that is done, and provides for that peace on that border. But the other one, of course, is Iran. And Iran is trying to act like they always have, where they would say America has the watch, but we have the time. Unfortunately, the Iranian leadership doesn't realize that is now flipped on its head. America, with Donald Trump as president, has not only the watch, but also the time. And while they're playing for time, it is not going to last. And the president is not going to put up with that, with their antics. So they're going to be able to play this game for a little while. But meanwhile, oil is flowing. The economies are picking up. Prices are coming down. And Iran is going to be dealt with if they continue to obfuscate and try and protract this, what's inevitable, which is no more nuclear or armed terrorist state of Iran. That's the inevitable outcome of this, one way or the other.
0: Of course, the president, well, you said, I mean, he's just in his second year. He's got time on his side, with the exception of the midterm election straight ahead of us. That obviously has been a factor in where we stand right now with Iran.
23: Yes, it obviously is a factor. But like I said, the oil is flowing. Prices are coming down. World economies are picking up. And there's a reasonable discussion going on right now. But the president recognizes who these people are for what they are. And so I think he's going into this clear eyed. And there's a limit to his patience on this thing. But you got to remember, too, Tony, that while there are midterms coming up and there are inconsistencies and imperfections in the Republican Party, what America sees right now is the socialists taking over that party. And it doesn't matter if you're just a run-of-the-mill Democrat. That's not who's going to be in charge there. The crazy people that want to destroy America are going to be in charge of that. They've said that Hakeem Jeffries is not going to be the speaker. And as radical as he is, he's not radical enough for them. So the choice is going to be very clear. It's going to be very obvious. You can either choose insanity and suicide, or you can choose some kind of normal way of living in America and the world. And that's the choice that's going to be before the American people at the midterms.
0: Yeah, the speaker is consistently put it up. You have a choice between common sense or crazy. That's
23: exactly
0: the option
23: right
0: that's before us.
23: Yeah.
0: I want to just step aside for a moment when you're talking about the price of oil and all of that. Are we learning a lesson? I mean, you're from Pennsylvania, Keystone Pipeline, where we're talking
23: right
0: about bringing more independence in, that we had during the first Trump administration, only to see it abandoned by the Biden administration. we shouldn't have to make our decisions for national security based upon oil.
23: We should not. And, of course, the United States is sitting on a mountain of these resources. Pennsylvania in particular, third largest gas producer on the planet. And so, this stuff is right underneath our feet, and we shouldn't be beholden to states and nations like Iran. Just imagine, Tony, if Iran actually did have nuclear weapons and a ballistic missile shield to protect them. If they can extort us now on the Strait of Hormuz without that, just imagine what they would do with that and with a president that would allow that. And so it is important for us to take stock not only of energy independence, but go to the point of energy dominance. We were there for a brief moment until Biden took over, and that can all be changed in a moment in the midterm. So we can't allow that to happen.
0: We just have about 40 seconds left, Congressman Scott Perry. 4th of July, 250th anniversary. What are you looking for toward the future to preserve that freedom and liberty that we have for the next generation?
23: Well, it's exactly right. Happy Independence Day, happy birthday, America. But America has been under assault since its founding, and that doesn't change now. As a matter of fact, like I said, maybe worst time since the Civil War. These people are going to be elected into Congress, and they're looking to be in the executive branch across the country in mayorships and governorships. It is outrageous. And we're going to have to stand up and start saying so. It's no longer we can avoid the confrontation. We cannot avoid it any longer. We have to save our country.
0: Scott Perry, happy 4th of July. Thanks for joining us. Folks, stick with us. We're back with more after this.
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16: Larry. Welcome back to This Week on Capitol Hill. I'm Tony Perkins. Well, on Tuesday, in a 6-3 ruling, the U.S. Supreme Court upheld the state laws of Idaho and West Virginia that protect female athletes by preventing biological males from entering female-only sports. Now, this court decision sets a precedent allowing other states to continue protecting women's and girls' sports. Joining us now to discuss this is West Virginia Attorney General J.B. McCuskey, who led this fight to protect women and girls sports. General McCuskey, welcome to This Week on Capitol Hill. Thanks for joining us.
3: Thanks for having me. And that was a perfect encapsulation of what happened at the court the other day.
16: Well, first, let me say congratulations on what I think is a very significant victory. I think we have 27 states that are similar to West Virginia protecting women's sports. But I want to ask you this question, General. Why was the Supreme Court decision on this matter so important for women's sports and for fairness?
3: Well, a couple things. I think one of the really important things is that on Title IX, this was a 9-0 decision. And even on the equal protection grounds, it was 6-3. And so as important as the fact that we won is the fact of how resoundingly we won. And I think that's a real indication to the rest of the country, the 23 states, like you said, who don't have similar laws, as well as to Congress, who's been sitting on their hands on this issue, that this is common sense, right? This is where our country is. And if you're talking about competitive sports, making sure that our women and girls have fair and safe places to play makes sense. It's constitutional. And I would challenge every state that doesn't have its law to go out and do it today.
16: You mentioned common sense, General. Let me just read from the court's majority opinion. All agree females and males have inherent physical differences relevant to athletic performances. Did we really need 45 pages of a Supreme Court decision to tell us that?
3: We did not. And what's one of the really interesting things and one of the things that's frustrating for me is I'm constantly asked by the media, particularly people who might disagree with me, you know, was this fight worth it? Was it worth, you know, all of your time to do this? One, that completely forgets about the thousands upon thousands of girls who's having their places taken on podiums. But I think more importantly is in both Idaho and in West Virginia, we got sued. We were defending a common sense law. And so any amount of time that the government or I or my office had to spend on this was in reaction to big national leftist law centers suing the state of West Virginia. So the answer to that question is yes on both accounts.
16: But isn't that the way it often is? They pick the fight and they accuse you of starting the fight. And what did they want? You to wave a white flag and abandon all these girls and common sense?
3: And my state legislature is what they're asking me to abandon. And it is my job to defend their laws and very Bravely, they stood up and passed this law years ago. The other real falsehood that I keep seeing on the internet is places like NBC News and ABC News and CBS News and ESPN, etc. They keep saying that this is a ban on trans athletes playing sports. It is not a ban on trans athletes playing sports. It is a ban on biological males playing sports against females. There is no place in this country that will say you cannot play sports because you are trans. What will happen is you will play sports with the people for whom you have the same genetic and biological makeup. And that makes sense.
0: So, General, explain how the precedent that this case sets will affect other states.
3: So all the other 27 states that have similar laws to West Virginia can now move forward freely, knowing that they can enforce their law and that their enforcement of that law will be constitutional. This is really a landmark piece of judicial decision making, right? This is a big deal for our country going forward. And I think one of the things I said earlier that I'd like to reiterate is that I'm really hopeful that all of these Congress people that are taking a victory lap about the hard work that the Republican attorney generals have done on this issue will grow a little bit of intestinal fortitude and understand that it isn't fair for a biological male to be playing sports against a female in California, the same as it isn't in West Virginia. And it's time for Congress to step in, pass common sense legislation here, legislation that agrees with the Supreme Court, that agrees with the NCAA, that agrees with the International Olympic organizations, and to say that in this country, we are going to protect competitive women's sports. And I'm really hopeful that this decision gives them the backbone to do more than just talk. And to actually take some action.
0: General, we just have about 45 seconds left, but are you also hopeful that maybe this is a crack in the facade of the left that has kept common sense perspectives at bay because they have confused everyone about gender and sexual identity?
3: Yeah, I mean, I think, one, the answer to that question is a resounding yes, but I think when you look at all of these communists who are getting elected all over this country, what you're seeing is deep fissures within the left. And almost all of those fissures come from a lack of common sense. It is common sense that we live in a capitalistic society. It's common sense that biological boys shouldn't be playing sports against girls. And so I think what you're seeing is that the Democratic Party is really breaking apart into two sides, those who believe in reality and those who don't. And this is a great example of that. And that was a great question.
0: General McCuskey, thanks so much for joining us. Folks, stick with us. The House Speaker joins us next.
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0: Welcome back to This Week on Capitol Hill. I'm Tony Perkins, your host. This July 4th weekend, both chambers of Congress are in recess after efforts to pass the National Defense Authorization Act and the Save America Act flatlined in the House this past week. And with the August recess approaching, what priorities will House Republicans push as the midterm elections approach? Joining us now for our weekly conversation is House Speaker Mike Johnson, who represents Louisiana's 4th Congressional District. Mr. Speaker, happy 4th of July.
19: Hey, Tony. Hey, glad to be with you. And we have so much to celebrate. An exciting weekend on

0: for more than a year. And what we've seen in recent months is many Mamdanis have popped up all around the country running for Congress. For a while, Tony, everybody just kind of waved that off and said, oh, that was a New York City anomaly. No, sir. It's everywhere. And we've got to confront it. We've got to take it very seriously. And we have to vanquish that, because the ideas and proposals that these candidates would bring to Congress is frightening stuff. As you know, they published this as platform provisions. They want to abolish all borders. They want to abolish all prisons. They want to defund police. They want to remove the president and the Supreme Court. These are the things they're saying openly. They have disdain for America's founding principles. They wipe their hands on the American flag. Some of them have ties to terrorist organizations. This is not a game. We have to take it seriously. So while we celebrate the great blessing of liberty and this incredible country that God has given us to steward, we have to understand we're in an all-out battle to save it.
1: Let me get you to unpack that for just a moment a little bit further. When you talk about confronting it, I don't want people to think that there's a law that can be passed that will fix this. This is not an issue of laws, because our system of government allows for the maximum of freedom for men and women to govern themselves according to transcendent truth. This calls for a rediscovery of the founding principles that this nation was built upon. This is a battle of ideas in which all of us have to be vocal and engaged.
0: It's a battle of ideas, and ideas have consequences, sometimes very dangerous, frightening consequences, and we have to take that seriously. So yes, in this contrast of worldviews, of visions, of who we are as Americans and who we're going to be, we must remember our history. We must understand the foundational principles of the country, the foundations themselves, because it is impossible to defend them if you don't understand them. And so that's an education component. It's an advocacy component. It's reminding the generation coming behind us and some of our current, even office holders around the country, what it is we're fighting for. What makes America the greatest nation in the history of the world, and how is it imperiled? That is our task, and we need every platform, every voice. I'm grateful for your show and the weekly updates you provide everyone, because more and more Americans need to be attuned. One of the things that the founders of this grand experiment in self-governance reminded us of, their advice that echoes down through the generations to you and me, is that religion and morality were indispensable supports of the republic, and in order to keep the republic, you had to have an informed and engaged electorate. You had to have citizens, people who understood that if you're going to be self-governing, if you're going to have a government, maintain a government of, by, and for the people ourselves, then the people have to be engaged and steward that. They have to be wary of their responsibility as citizens. We need much more of that, and this is a wake-up call for us to do all those very things.
1: Now, there is a role for Congress to play in this. When we look at, you talked about platforms, we've seen in recent years social media, the big tech companies putting their thumb on the scale of free speech. That's obviously something that needs continued attention. But also, we had a court decision this week on birthright citizenship that essentially throws open the doors, the gates of our nation. I mean, Congress has a role there, do they not?
0: They do, and the president tried to work on that with executive orders that was thwarted in the court, as you noted, in a very damaging, I think, dangerous decision, because the original idea of birthright citizenship, as we all know from history, was to overcome the stain and the sin of slavery and ensure that their children born here had the same opportunities and rights as everyone else. But now it's been abused and terribly so by foreign countries, birthright tourism. They're using us, they're abusing us, other nations to ourselves, and including China, which is a real threat, as has been explained by national security experts and the chair of Homeland Security just this week, that Chinese nationals will come here over the border in the eighth month of pregnancy, have a child, have dual citizenship as an American, go back to China, be trained as a young person, as a insurgent Marxist communist, and then sent back over here to invade and go into our university systems or corporate America, steal intellectual property, etc. It's very dangerous. It's something we must take seriously in Congress. We're investigating right now the role that we need to play. Will it require a constitutional amendment, or can we do this statutorily to try to address this threat? Very serious stuff.
1: All right, before we wrap up, Mr. Speaker, back to this past week. A little frustrating for you. I sensed it in your voice as you were talking to the media, where some members of your own caucus basically shut down the House floor again this week.
0: Yeah, I got to work with all of them, get them all together, another day at the office. But these are high stakes. By voting against our own party's rule on the floor,

0: impeded the progress of the National Defense Authorization Act. Obviously, very important to get military funding right now. And of course, the fourth iteration, the fourth time we'll pass the Save America Act, and the only route to get it to the president's desk, ultimately, I'm afraid, is through a reconciliation bill. To do all that, we've got to keep the engine moving here. So when we bring them back after this short break for July 4th, we'll get right back to it. I'll get them on board. We'll move it forward. Just another day here.
1: All right, Mr. Speaker. Have a great weekend. Always great to see you.
0: You too, my friend. God bless and happy 4th.
1: House Speaker Mike Johnson. By the way, this is an opportunity to rediscover the foundations of our country. And in fact, the Speaker and I used to teach a course together. I originally taught it. He joined with me. A God in Government course that explores the biblical grounds for government and how America built itself on those foundations. You can find out more by texting course to 67742. Stick with us. We're back after this.
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1: Welcome back to This Week on Capitol Hill. In Matthew 19, the Pharisees, always trying to trap Jesus, cornered him on the subject of marriage and sexuality. He replied, "Have you never read that he who created them from the beginning made them male and female?" Well, this week, the U.S. Supreme Court, in its majority opinion on women's sports and the definition of sex, spent 45 pages explaining that, quote, "females and males have inherent physical differences relevant to athletic performance," end quote. What Jesus said in one sentence took the highest court in the land 45 pages to explain. But there is a reason. The court gave judicial sanction to this cultural race to the bottom when it redefined marriage in its 5-4 decision in Obergefell 16 years ago. Some of us, despite the hate labels and the deplatforming, warned that redefining marriage was never just about marriage equality or allowing people to marry the one they loved. It was about a radical reordering of society as human sexuality became something viewed as infinitely customizable. We have short memories as a people, so let me take us back about 15 years. Less than 6 months after Obergefell, the Charlotte, North Carolina City Council ignited the bathroom wars by allowing men who identified as women to use women's restrooms. The state legislature intervened, only to face boycotts from the NBA, the NCAA, and other sports organizations. The agenda then moved into the schools, where parents who opposed bathroom policies or objected to schools hiding a child's social transition from them were increasingly marginalized, even called domestic terrorists by those working with the Biden administration. Women's sports became the point where the public drew a clear line. As more girls lost championships, scholarships, and opportunities to male-bodied competitors, sometimes suffering physical injuries in the process. Now, to return to the court's decision in West Virginia versus PBJ, the majority states, quote, "Females and males have inherent physical differences relevant to athletic performance," end quote. In acknowledging biological reality in athletics, the court has exposed the tension within its own jurisprudence. Many Americans now recognize that redefining marriage opened Pandora's box, leading to efforts to redefine human sexuality throughout education, sports, medicine, government, and a host of other areas of public life. If females and males have inherent physical differences that matter on the playing field, do those differences not also matter in the family? The social sciences consistently confirm what Jesus reminded the Pharisees. God made humanity male and female. He then declared, "For this reason, a man shall leave his father and mother and shall be joined inseparably to his wife, and the two shall become one flesh." That one flesh union produces children who were designed to have both a mother and a father. Decades of research have repeatedly found that on average, children raised by their married mother and father who love one another experience better outcomes across a host of measures. The court should not stop with women's sports. If biological reality matters on the playing field, should it not matter in the family? The truthful answer to that question requires re-examining Obergefell, a decision that conflicts with biological reality, the well-being of children, and the design for marriage that Jesus affirmed. And that has been This Week on Capitol Hill.
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5: With SRN News, I'm John Scott.
10: Good evening, America. If you think that was easy, it wasn't. And I want to thank everybody because they did the right thing. They saw lightning.
5: President Trump began his speech on the National Mall by commending singer Lee Greenwood for the song God Bless the USA and then thanked the audience for taking cover during the rainstorm that ensued. The Trump administration will not seek new bids to repair the Lincoln Memorial reflecting pool. According to Interior Secretary Doug Burgum, he's sure that vandals caused the damage to the century-old reflecting pool. Former House Speaker Nancy Pelosi's husband has been involved in a hit-and-run and could face misdemeanor charges. Paul Pelosi hit a parked car in Yountville. The Napa County Sheriff's Office recommended charging him with fleeing the scene of an accident. This is SRN News.
11: 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The answer. Hugh Hewitt has a solution for the birthright citizenship ruling.
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20: Morning, glory, and evening grace, America. I'm Hugh Hewitt. As we speak, the United States men's team is taking the field in Seattle against the Socceroos from Australia. We'll keep you posted on the World Cup as we go forward with our first regular guest on a Friday, John Ellis, founder, editor-in-chief of News Items. News Items is my daily first thing I read in the morning, and I think you ought to as well. But at the end of the week, John sends me two or three or four stories that we may not have focused on in the course of the week. The first one of which is particularly interesting to those of you listening in California right now, you're all going to die. The University of Bern has modeled 1,000 years of earthquake history along the San Andreas and San Jacinto faults in Southern California. John, good Friday to you. What did they come up with?
21: Well, the result is that the stresses in the crust are higher today than at any time in the last millennium. And a critical fault junction near Los Angeles could decide how big the next major earthquake will be. If we have the Hewitt and Ellis Insurance Company, and we're thinking about maybe we'll go into Southern California and, you know, underwrite home policies, the answer would be no. We're not going to do that.
20: So on I top went through of, two major quakes in my 30 years out there, the Northridge and the Big Bear quakes, and I don't want to do it again. And I certainly don't want to be going to Las Vegas when the Cajon Pass goes. And so where do you put this in terms of degree of likelihood, John? Because we've been getting earthquake predictions for as long as I've been in California, since 1978 on and off. And I'm not there except in the winter every other year, so I don't really worry about it anymore. But they're not fun, and if it ever gets up to the big one, that'll be a nightmare.
21: Yeah, I mean, this is not sort of, oh my God, the next big one is on the way. This is a serious group of international researchers who have looked at the data for the last 1,000 years and have come to the conclusion that the stresses at this point are as bad as they ever have been in those 1,000 years. It doesn't mean the big one is coming tomorrow, but it's certainly one that you would think people pay attention to. Interesting to me, I put it in News Items, I think, on Wednesday, and I saw one report on it in the 9 U.S. newspapers that I survey every morning. That was in the Washington Post the next day. It seems just an extraordinary story, regardless of the geology. The impact on the insurance crisis in California, I think, is going to be exaggerated by this report, because, as I say, the Hewitt and Ellis Insurance Company is going to look at this and say, no, thank you.
20: Yeah, we're going to redline Dwayne, who just left a pack. I do want to point out to people, in the last 1,000 years, the biggest quake on that juncture, it was in 1857 with a magnitude of 7.9. If there's a 7.9 earthquake at the Cajon Pass or the Tajon Pass, the two passes in Southern California, Katie, bar the door, because you won't be able to get out, and it'll be up to Alex Steve Hilton. That's all I can tell you. You don't want Javier Becerra in charge. All right, let's go to number two. At a meeting of Chinese officials at the end of last year, President Xi Jinping outlined the main driver of growth for this year, 2026, which was consumer demand. How's that working out, John Ellis?
21: It hasn't gone the way he had hoped. The consumer activity, if you will, is down substantially, and certainly substantially from where he'd hoped it would be. And more important, it seems to me, is that investment activity in companies in China and in wealth, what are called wealth products in China, and particularly in real estate, is down 4.1% over these 5 months when compared to the first 5 months of 2025. That's an astonishing statistic because Chinese statistics are, shall we say, optimistic in general. So I think we can say that the actual numbers are probably worse than what was reported in this report. And, you know, the bargain has always been in China that the government gets to govern, and if it continues to deliver a growing economy. So you know, we deliver a growing economy and you don't challenge our leadership. One of the reasons I think that Xi is busy purging everyone he can see, and the purges continued this week with people being accused of witchcraft, is that he's you know, nervous at the top of this thing because his side of the bargain will produce a growing economy is not being delivered.
20: You know, when property values start to fall in America, it is usually an 18-month process, and you don't try and catch a falling knife. It's been going on longer there, and so it, no wonder people are stressed out. You also noted retail sales in China turned negative last month for the first time since 2022. So they're in, right. I don't know if they call it a recession, they're in a period of unease among their population, deep trepidation about the future. I think they're saving a lot. Is that how you conclude? They're saving everything?
21: They're saving, but they're also investing in gold and putting it under their beds, right?
20: Ah.
21: I mean, they're not... The way to invest, if you made some money in China, there were two ways to make, you know, to invest. One was real estate, and the other was what are called wealth management products. And those boomed when the real estate sector was booming, and the real estate sector was 25% essentially of the Chinese economy. The real estate sector is now in bankruptcy essentially. And to give you some idea of how difficult it is, there are 60 million empty units in China, apartments or small houses or whatever, 60 million. That's greater than the population of Germany.
20: That's a wild thing. All right, I want to move on to Gordon Goldstein, because I read this morning. This is in the Friday news items. One of the reasons I read news items, maybe the most compelling, is it keeps me up to speed with science and tech. And this is an AI story by Gordon Goldstein. AI with the capacity for recursive self-improvement may be a game changer for global security. All AI attackers may be massively empowered. Autonomous self-improving AI technology could stimulate and design unique biological weapons and lethal chemical agents that no human has ever discovered or contemplated. Human oversight of AI models may be fatally weakened. Computational speed will be revolutionized. And this one's a scary one, John. AI may communicate in an opaque language. I hadn't considered that. They may invent, the machines might invent their own language that we don't know.
21: Well, that Jeffrey Hinton, who was said to be the godfather of large language models, worked, you know, his company, his piece of paper, essentially, his intellectual property was bought by Google. He worked at Google for a number of years developing their artificial intelligence. He resigned a couple of years ago because he was so frightened by the what he had birthed, essentially. And what he talks about over and over again, if you go to YouTube, and look at some of the videos, what he talks about again and again and again is that AI will have its own language and that humans won't be able to understand it, and that basically at that point, who knows? But from his point of view, if we don't get control of this thing now, the computers will be talking to each other and we won't be knowing what they say.
20: John, I heard Matt Continetti yesterday reference the Infinity Machine, Dennis Hassabis, DeepMind, and the quest for something or other. I can't remember what it was. But have you heard of the Infinity Machine or Dennis Hassabis?
21: Yeah, he's the founder and chief executive of DeepMind, which Google bought, I think, 10 years ago. I did a podcast with Sebastian Mallaby, who wrote the book, The Infinity Machine. And it's one of the best podcasts I've ever done. Sebastian's book is a must-read. If you want to know about AI, there are a number of books to read. One of them is Sebastian Mallaby's book about Dennis Hassabis. It's really a good book.
20: Is it alarming, or does it leave you somewhat?
21: Because Demis is a good person, somebody that you want as a neighbor, so to speak. He's just a good egg. You feel much better that someone like him is running the show, or is at least running the show at Google. And the work that he's doing in the development of pharmaceuticals and all sorts of other stuff is extraordinary and beneficial to mankind. But, you know, he is the first to say that if we don't get control of this thing, we're in real trouble.
20: 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Go and find it on Substack, News Items, John Ellis. You'll join 45,000 of the smartest people in the United States because they read that at 6 a.m. every morning. John Ellis, thank you. Have a great weekend. Don't go anywhere, America. Eli Lake is next.
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20: Welcome back, America. United States men's team ahead of the Socceroos from Australia by 1-0 after an own goal by Australia. We like that. We also like Eli Lake, who is the host of the Breaking History podcast, a contributor to the Free Press, and the man I wanted to ask this question to. J.D. Vance yesterday. You're a country of 9 million. You can't just kill your way out of solving every single national security problem that you have. Was that an own goal, Eli?
4: I think it is, because I still believe that most of the Republican Party, with a loud and vocal exception, are very much pro-Israel and understand the U.S.-Israel alliance as something that's very good for America. And statements like that and the tenor of his remarks and focusing on a kind of a wacko or far-right minister says, as opposed to
20: Marjorie Taylor Greene really, of Israel. Yes.
4: Right. You know, so the idea is, I mean, and I have to say it reminded me of the position that Volodymyr Zelensky was put in when he had the White House visit in the early 2025, and Vance was the one who was saying, you know, why don't you say thank you, and you should be, you know, showing your gratitude and thanking us and all this other stuff. Of course it's true. The United States has helped Ukraine, but, you know, we also have an interest in that, and that interest is making sure that Russia doesn't swallow Ukraine, and we have an interest in making sure that Iran is not a nuclear power, which I think the war in many ways set back Iran very much in that respect. Trump deserves credit. Israel deserves credit. J.D. Vance was part of the administration for that war, too. So he should explain that to Tucker Carlson and others who, you know, are now, you know, so delighted with this version of J.D. Vance. But the deeper point here is that Israel's really in a bind, because I saw your remarks that it's a punt. So let's not, it's the $300 billion may never be delivered. I don't think it will be. So some of these things are very aspirational, and this is a ceasefire to get negotiations going. But linking Lebanon to the Iran war, and you knew it, everybody knew it, that Iran would tell Hezbollah to attack as soon as this thing was signed, that puts Israel in the position of kind of being the fall guy, and we all know better. And here is J.D. Vance kind of giving, at least rhetorically, kind of validating that position, that when Israel is going to have to respond and must respond, then, you know, what is it, you know, then is it Israel violating the ceasefire, or is it Iran once again violating the ceasefire as they did the previous ceasefire? So that's troubling to me.
20: Last night, Hezbollah struck an IDF tank, killing four, including Lieutenant Colonel and his crew, wounding five additional. And Israel responded with 80 strikes, which is the right thing to do. They hit you once, you hit them 80 times. And so that is the Middle East, and that's what the IDF has to do. And it was obvious, I think obviously, on the orders of Hezbollah. Let me change my metaphor. I am now describing this as halftime in the war. And it could be the longest halftime since the phony war after the Germans had conquered Poland and the Wehrmacht was moving all their troops from the east to the west to invade France in June. That went from October to May of 1939 and 1940. I think it's a phony war. I think it's a pause for nothing. And I'm not worried about it, because they can't bridge the gaps that are there. I don't think they can, Eli. Do you?
4: What I'm worried about is that the president is, I think, going to try to do everything he can to make sure that he doesn't get involved again. I think he thinks it's an electoral loser. He's worried about the midterms. He's worried about the world economy. He's worried about the price of oil. It's, those are important concerns. I'm not denying it. But, you know, to quote Slim Charles in the great series The Wire, when he says to Avon Barksdale, the thing about war is when you're in it, you're in it. And I'm worried that the president would like to just sort of kind of, you know, magically kind of wish this away and say, no, no, no, we're doing ceasefire now and the Iranians are not going to comply. My hope is that eventually he will look around and he will say, we've been, you know, I can't take this. America can't take this. The Iranians are not, you know, good to their word. And that will prompt a response and hopefully the kind of smart response. The one thing, by the way, that we don't know, we know that CENTCOM had a plan that they claimed that within 14 days or so, they maybe could wrest at least parts of the strait away from Iran's control and through freedom of navigation operations. And it takes a lot of time that you could begin to sort of carving a path through the strait that would be protected and escorted by U.S. Navy vessels. I would have liked to have really given that a try. So maybe we will go back to something like that. I don't think that's out of the question, but Trump needs to kind of get out of this mindset that, you know, I've solved the war and now it's up to JD to try to win the peace, because I don't have a lot of confidence in that.
20: Did you do you think that the president kneecapped Bibi Netanyahu? Because the numbers out of the polling overnight and since the MOU was announced put Gadi Eisenkot in the driver's seat to run the next government, and Netanyahu's down to 22 seats in the Likud, which is very low for him. What do you think? It's like putting him on the Churchill arc when Churchill won the war in Europe and then got thrown out of office in the summer of 45 before BJ Day. What do you think?
4: I'm not an expert on Israeli politics, and it's constantly changing. I turn to Amit Segal and others for that. But I will just tell you this, that he absolutely kneecapped Netanyahu. Sometimes you have to do that. I mean, America has at times divergent interests from Israel, but I think Netanyahu and Israel in general, remember, Israel was our allies. They were flying, you know, they were the most competent air force besides ours. And they pulled off the first part of this war with, you know, brilliant precision and competence. And I just think that what's the thanks that Israel gets for that is not being included in the negotiations, being informed after the fact, and being told that basically they gotta not respond, or maybe only not respond in Beirut, depending on kind of who you talk to. When they are attacked by Hezbollah. And what about our plan to try to work with the Lebanese elected government to expel Hezbollah? That's the plan I want to get back to.
20: Last question. At this point, Tom Cotton are beginning to surface their spoken criticisms of the... Lindsey Graham has been somewhat more diplomatic. Cotton is hitting it pretty hard. I don't think the Republican Party is going to warm up to this, because at the start of the war, 70% of Republican voters and Republican-leaning voters were in favor of the war. So I think this is a big miscalculation by Team Trump. Big.
4: I agree with you, and I just want to shout out the person who I think is leading the charge and will lead the charge in the Senate is Ted Cruz. Ted Cruz has really been out front, and I think he's willing to accept some of the slings and arrows. So I just want to credit Senator Cruz. Senator Cotton is terrific. I have enormous respect for him, but I think we're going to see Ted Cruz kind of leading the charge, and we'll see. I think you're right. Roger Wicker has said a couple things as well in the Senate, so you know that's an important space to watch as well, especially as the Iranians do what they always do, which is to try to get away with as much as they can and violate the ceasefire and hope that Trump doesn't notice.
20: What they do is kill and kill and kill again. Eli Lake,
4: yep,
20: over at X. Follow him on Eli Lake. Read over at the Free Press. Great analysis this week of the MOU. And, of course, listen to Breaking History, his podcast. And stay tuned. I'll be right back with Matt Continetti.
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20: Welcome back, America. That's the sound of the Tartan Army marching out tonight. They play Morocco at 6 p.m. The United States has had 1-0 in Seattle as we talk to you today. I'm joined by Matt Continetti, head of domestic policy studies at the American Enterprise Institute. He is a Wall Street Journal columnist for the Free Expression Vertical, and they put him in the main paper most of the time. He is also a regular guest here, and we appreciate it. Matt, we talked on Tuesday about the Memorandum of Understanding. Much has happened since then, including an attack by Hezbollah on the IDF troops in southern Lebanon last night. They killed 4 IDF soldiers in a tank and wounded 5 others. Israel responded with 80 strikes in the Bekaa Valley and elsewhere. Is the MOU over before it began?
10: I don't think so, Hugh. It was endangered, for sure, because the Iranians threatened to close the Strait of Hormuz after Hezbollah's attack and the Israeli response. And it shows you how tenuous, I think, this agreement will prove to be. Because of the way in which the agreement links the Strait of Hormuz to Hezbollah and Lebanon. And that, to me, was always the most problematic part of the agreement. We cannot have a terrorist group building up force on Israel's borders dictate whether or not the Strait of Hormuz is open. And I think that Iran is using Hezbollah now to drive a wedge between the United States and Israel. And daylight space between the United States and Israel is not good. It's not good for America's interests. It's not good for America's security. It's certainly not good for Israel's security and for Israeli interests. And so that's what I'm watching most closely and what I'm most worried about.
20: Now, Vice President Vance yesterday said on another podcast, to the Israeli people, all 9 million, you're a nation of 9 million. You can't kill your way out of every conflict. I think that landed with a thud. I think that might be a ghost that haunts the vice president for a very long time. What do you think?
10: I don't know what he's talking about. I think that Israel is a democracy. In a democracy, you have a wide range of voices. Just think of the spectrum of American politics going from Donald Trump to Zoran Mamdani. It's the same in Israel, even though Israel's so much smaller than the United States. So, yes, there might be people who think that what Vance is saying, that you can kill your way out of this problem, but I'm not sure that's the majority position in Israel. I doubt it is, and I know that it's not the position of Prime Minister Netanyahu. He had goals at the outset of this campaign. The goals were the same as Donald Trump's, by the way. We've, I think, gone quite a far way to achieving a lot of those goals, but President Trump has now decided that he wants to forego the kinetic action. He wants to forego the economic pressure through the blockade and try a diplomatic track. And that, I think, is the president's prerogative. He's done a lot to make the world a safer place. He's done a lot to secure Israel over the course of 6 years and two presidential terms. And now we're going to have to see what happens, whether this kind of opening the Strait of Hormuz in exchange for economic relief provides not just the economic and political benefits the president is hoping for, but actually leads to a diplomatic resolution of the Iranian nuclear issue. It's that last part that I'm skeptical about.
20: I'm skeptical the war's over. And I was describing it to Eli Lake just now. I've been calling it a punt all week because I don't think it's going to work. But now I'm just calling it halftime, and maybe the longest halftime in the history of modern war since the phony war between the invasion of Poland in 1939 and the invasion of France in 1940. Just a six-month pause to reconfigure and consider defenses and offensive battle damage assessments, moving troops around. I really do think we're going to have another round with Iran before Donald Trump leaves office. Do you, Matt?
10: Oh, absolutely, Hugh. I mean, let's just put this in the context of the history of the Islamic Republic, born out of revolution in 1979, a regime that has dedicated itself to the destruction of Israel, what it calls the Little Satan, and to death to America. That's what they chant in the square there in Tehran every week, the Great Satan, as they call us, ever since that regime was consolidated in the aftermath of that revolution. So you're going on almost 50 years now. That's what they're about. It's a terrorist regime. It's the world's greatest sponsor of terrorism. They have lied about their nuclear program for decades. One president has actually delivered blows to that nuclear program. That's Donald Trump. You know, one president has actually taken out the architect of their terror strategy, Qasem Soleimani. That was Donald Trump in 2020. And so I think it's inevitable that as Iran seeks to increase the costs of compliance to the United States, we will reach a breaking point and Trump will strike again.
20: I agree. And I'm going to talk with Matt during the break about 2026 and 2028 elections in the United States and maybe the Israeli elections as well. And on the other side, we're going to take a look at the JCPOA and why it sucked. and explain and remind you why it was terrible, as well as the Obama list of ceremonies this week. Don't go anywhere.
11: In the War of 1812, our nation fought and won America's religious freedom. Today, that constitutional right is being assaulted once more from within.
12: Religious liberty and rights in general were under attack. We all of a sudden became the enemy.
11: In the important new documentary by Dawn's Early Light, anti-Christian bias is exposed at the highest levels of government.
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14: I'm sorry, our rights have been suspended? Hard to believe that the instruments of government would ever be used to punish faith.
11: Follow the sweeping investigation of President Trump's task force to eradicate anti-Christian bias. The governmental hostility and prejudice is uncovered, and Trump's fight to restore our constitutional liberties and religious freedom.
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20: Hey, in Chicago, the Obama-lisk, as Matt Continetti has termed it, was dedicated, the Obama Presidential Center. The amazing Howard Mortman. Aren't you in awe of Howard Mortman as I am, Matt Continetti? He seems to know everything.
10: He's the best.
20: He's the best.
10: A living memory of American democracy.
20: He has a wonderful chart on the hours of dedication required for the ceremony by a president. Barack Obama is in the lead at almost 3 hours. The Nixon Library opening, over which I had a large portion, ran between 90 minutes, and, well, actually between 85 and 90 minutes. So I think we did ours in record time, and I'm not surprised that we had long speeches forever. What do you think their exhibit says about the JCPOA, Matt?
10: Oh, well, I'm sure that the Obama Museum touts the Iran nuclear deal as one of Barack Obama's finest achievements. But the thing about this presidential center, Hugh, is what it leaves out. And as I wrote in the Wall Street Journal this week, Obama's real legacy is the Trump presidency.
20: Yep.
10: Everything Obama did during his 2 years in office created the conditions for Donald Trump's revolution in 2016. And then in 2020, when Joe Biden had what can only be described as Obama 3, the third term, things got even worse for the Democrats, and Trump was restored to office.

0: But in the JCPOA room, I want to call attention and remind the public of three things in the JCPOA. The JCPOA explicitly allowed Iran to enrich uranium and move closer to nuclear capability. It contained sunset provisions, a variety of them. It was signed in 2015. The first one would have kicked in 2013. They would all be done by 2030, at the end of which there would have been no limits on the nuclear program. And additionally, critics worried that Iran's nuclear program had no mention of the nuclear program's connection to the missile program. It really was a terrible deal, Matt. And people are forgetting that Donald Trump destroyed the nuclear program. Whatever you think of the MOU, it's not the JCPOA. Am I just being a partisan or am I being objective?
1: Look, when the JCPOA, the Obama nuclear deal, came into effect, Iran's centrifuges were spinning. The JCPOA provided sanctions relief and direct payment, over $1 billion, to the Iranian government while legitimizing Iran's right to enrich and presenting Iran a glide path to a nuclear weapon in the sunset clauses that you mentioned. What we have now in this memorandum of understanding, the MOU, is a deal by which President Trump ends the blockade on Iranian ports and allows Iran to sell the oil it was selling before in exchange for Iran no longer blockading traffic in and out of the Strait of Hormuz. All of the nuclear matters are left unresolved and are put off. And I think, as we see in the cancellation of this meeting that was supposed to take place today, Hugh, it's unlikely that they will ever be resolved through negotiation. So the two deals could not be more different. And what I think is interesting, Hugh, is you have all these Obama supporters online saying, oh, the MOU is even worse than the JCPOA. Well, that begs the question. It seems like they're kind of admitting that the JCPOA was a failure, and I'm happy to agree on that score, at least.
0: About the reaction to the MOU, I think Vice President Vance's extended remarks, he revised and extended his remarks about the MOU a few times. I think they opened the door to a challenger in 2028. I don't know if it'll be Secretary Rubio, but I look at Mike Pompeo and I look at Dave McCormick, and I look at Ted Cruz, who's really carrying, as Eli Lake pointed out, a lot of the criticisms. I don't think Senator Cotton's going to run in 2028. Do you think the door opened a lot? Because 7 out of 10 Republicans strongly supported the war in February 28th, and I would bet more than 90% of Republicans support the state of Israel. I just don't think it's good politics to be anti-Israel in the Republican Party. Do you?
1: No, I don't. I would say that J.D. Vance, as the presumptive frontrunner for the nomination, was always going to face a challenge. And I think it's very likely that Senator Cruz will run. And his response to the MOU, I think, kind of underscores that presumption. I think it's potentially that Governor DeSantis will run again. He's had that experience of the first run in 2020. It will be interesting to see how he comes at some of the foreign policy questions this time around. So it will not be an uncontested nomination. And I think that Israel is going to be center stage in a lot of these discussions. What's interesting is J.D. Vance is trying to keep the 2024 Trump coalition together because he knows that's the way, or at least that's the way he thinks he can win in 2028. But he's doing it by appealing to the podcaster part of that coalition rather than the majority, the consensus in the Republican Party. And I understand why he might want to do that, but I'm not sure how successful a strategy that's going to be in the end, given, sure, though, an incumbent vice president is always favored in, yeah, these types of nomination battles. Hugh,
0: 30 seconds. What about Secretary Pompeo? What about Senator McCormick? They're warriors.
1: Yeah, Senator McCormick, I'm a huge fan of. I'm not sure he's inclined to run in 2028, but I could see Secretary Pompeo representing what you might call the Republican wing of the Republican Party,
0: yes,
1: in some of these debates, standing for,
0: yes,
1: American power and our alliances with the Jewish state.
0: I think we're going to have a wide, and it's going to start in November, and so it's going to be fun. Matt Continetti. Follow him on X at Continetti. Listen.

0: Yesterday's commentary broadcast, because Matt begins with an essay, a verbal essay on the Obama years, which is just a work of art, Matt. My hat is off to you for that. Thank you for joining me. Stay tuned, America. I'll be right back.
1: There's a moment in everyone's life when you just get tired of feeling lousy. 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
0: I'm Hugh Hewitt. I mentioned that Senator Cotton has weighed in on the MOU. This is what he said to Martha McCollum on her program on Fox News, cut number one.
7: Iran is a revolutionary terrorist regime. It has been for 47 years. It's been killing and maiming Americans. It tried to kill my soldiers and me when we were in Iraq. President Trump deserves credit for making Iran weaker than it's been in decades through military strikes now going back 6 years across 2 terms. And I know Arkansans are pleased with the recent decline in gasoline prices, and I hope that continues. But I do have concerns that certain aspects of this deal are a step in the wrong direction. For instance, we're going to lift sanctions on Iran's oil exports right away. And based on their pre-war rates of production and recent prices for a barrel of oil, you're looking at somewhere between $150 and $200 million a day. So that's $400 or $4.5 billion to $6 billion every single month. That's a lot of money. And we know that this terrorist revolutionary regime is not going to spend that money on daycares or on hospital. They're going to use it to rebuild their drone stockpiles, their missiles, to fund Hamas and to fund Hezbollah. I have other concerns as well. There are certain parts of this memorandum that are a bit vaguer about Iran's ability to access up to $100 billion of frozen funds, or whether Iran can impose tolls on the Strait of Hormuz after 2 months. We'll need more explanation there. I hope President Trump won't allow those things to happen, because, again, he deserves enormous credit for making Iran weaker than it's been in decades, and we need to make sure that we don't squander the leverage that we've built across 6 years, from the strike in Qasem Soleimani to Operation Midnight Hammer and Operation Epic Fury.
0: More from Senator Cotton next hour. Time for me to take my relief factor and remind all of you that over at Amazon Prime right now, you ought to be able to see this weekend the story of everything. Fabulous story on the history of science and of intelligent design, and how the new atheists were nonsense on a stilt, and the actual history of science arc is towards an intelligent designer, both at the microcellular level and at the macro level of the cosmos. Don't miss this amazing movie, The Story of Everything, on Amazon Prime, and don't miss your relief factor. 1-800, the number 4 and the word relief, 1-800-4-RELIEF. Every day I take my 4 pills. I carry in curcumin, resveratrol, and omega. And I walked my 10K this morning. Didn't run it because tomorrow is a longer run, a longer trundle. So I just got out there and strode out, because I had a lot of podcasts to catch up with and had a great, beautiful day. And no aches and pains after doing already 20 miles this week, which is pretty good for me. And not a 40-mile week, but we're getting there, and that's all I want to do. And if you are getting older, and you are, and if you need to work out, and you should be, and you're going to go to the gym this weekend or be a weekend warrior and play hoops at the gym, whatever you're going to do, go boogie boarding, go surfing, whatever it is, Relief Factor works for you. 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
9: With SRN News, I'm John Scott. President-led commemorations of America's 250th birthday last night before a massive fireworks display over Washington, D.C. President Trump says the 4th of July celebrates 2.5 centuries. Of American victories over evil.
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9: Storms prompting a roughly 2-hour evacuation of the mall. Federal authorities say in just 2 months, a major anti-crime operation in Illinois resulting in charges against 179 people and 140 federal cases that happened in Chicago and Rockford. This is SRN
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0: Morning, glory, and evening grace, America. I'm Hugh Hewitt. Hope your weekend is off to a great start. I'm joined by Ben Domenech, opinion editor at the Daily Wire, Fox News contributor. And Ben, Dwayne did not send me your email until 2 minutes ago, and I'd already outlined my interview. My interview began with Ben Domenech, not with Ben, that with J.D. Vance's comment to Israel, you're a country of 9 million people. You can't just kill your way out of solving every single national security problem. And my list of questions was to you, did J.D. Vance hurt himself badly this weekend? Then I see you wrote for the Daily Wire, J.D. Vance's big Iran gamble. I don't think it's a gamble. I think it's craps.
14: I'm trying to be as charitable as possible to you. I think it is a gamble. I think it's a foolish gamble. I think that, quite frankly, trusting the Iranians to change their ways or trusting that this is something more than just a punt, where I think that we are actually agreed that the nature of this MOU is different than the way that it was initially reported.
0: We are.
14: I think that the vice president has made a serious mistake here. Look, the simple fact is that he has a very short political career. He was in the Senate for essentially, a length of time that was less than being in Congress before then becoming the vice president of the United States. And obviously he was somebody who, was picked in part because he was new blood. He was someone who was, on the rise and viewed as such. But what that also means is that he didn't really do a lot when he was a senator, and he didn't do a lot before he was a senator, and he certainly didn't do a lot when it came to electoral politics. The two elections he has won is one as senator from Ohio and the other, of course, as the vice president underneath Donald Trump at the top of the ticket. I think that with that as his record, to go in and then make this huge bet to basically choose to double down and say, no, I'm happy to be the lead voice on this. I don't need a bunch of people around me. Particularly, I do not need the Secretary of State, who is potentially a competitor with me in the future, to be standing next to me. I want to own this. I want to take this on. I believe it's going to be a win. That's a huge bet. And I think that, the vice president is very confident in his ability as a communicator, and he has every reason to be confident that way. He is somebody who has already shown his acumen for it. But that's different, of course, than making the right choices when it comes to foreign policy and national security. And I just was not convinced by his performance in that press conference or by the things certainly that he said around this in various interviews that he was doing, promoting a book that nobody seemed to, actually talk about, to be quite honest, that there was any kind of confidence that emerged from that about the way that he would conduct himself in the future as president.
0: Now, I know that the vice president's very smart. I ran the debate in Ohio, the first debate, when he was running for Senate against six other people, and he's very good on his feet. You saw what he did to Tim Walz. He lifted him up in little pieces, and he's been given the anti-fraud portfolio, which is a good one. He engaged with verbal fisticuffs with Zelensky. Not a bad way to go. But the Republican Party is overwhelmingly supportive of Israel, like 7 out of 10 strong supporters of Israel and of the war. This plays to the podcast bros in our side of the aisle. That's not a lot of people.
14: I don't think it's even just the podcast bros. I think that it plays to, the way that I felt about this was, are you actually catering to the people who voted for Donald Trump and think and believe in Donald Trump and agreed with Donald Trump when it came to these things? I would actually like to know what the vice president truly believes about whether he still thinks it was right to launch Operation Epic Fury. In his heart of hearts, does he still think that, knowing what he knows now? And I suspect that the answer that he would give, of course he would say yes if you ask him this question, but I just am not sure that that's actually the truth. And I think that when it comes to this catering, you can call them the podcast bros, but I think of them as being this online set that is, absolutely devoted, but also, from my perspective, quite unserious about foreign policy and national security. They only want to frame things in terms of endless victory and that type of thing. I'm always suspicious of that. I don't like the kind of attitude that I'm seeing here in terms of taking pot shots at Israel at a moment in which you know, they are having to defend themselves. They have every right to do so. And I also don't think that we should be playing this both sidesism game when it comes to historically America's attitude toward Israel and other nations, or America's attitude toward the relationship that we have, the unique relationship, I should say, we have with the Jewish people and with this rise of anti-Semitism that has taken place on the left. This is not a time to play footsie with that kind of thing.
0: Okay, now, I believe that, that the happiest person with those remarks by the vice president is named Rahm Emanuel. Now, it's a long shot for Rahm Emanuel to get the nomination, though he's the most formidable candidate they've got. And, boy, you give him back Israel, and that's what J.D. did. Didn't he? Am I right about that? He gave Rahm Emanuel back Israel as an issue.
14: Well, I certainly think, if you know, there are not many people who are more canny politically than Rahm Emanuel. I certainly agree with you there. I have always said, and I may have even said it on this program, that the biggest mistake that Barack Obama made was choosing to not listen to Rahm Emanuel on numerous things and ultimately pushing him out, you know, forcing him into his Chicago situation. But I think that the situation here is one that can be absolutely exploited by the Democrats, because then they can basically do a both sides of them game when it comes to Israel, and use the kind of comments that were made in a way that hurts Republican candidates, you know, and Republicans will have to defend it because they feel obligated to do so. I mean, I don't think they should, but they will feel like they are obligated to do so when it comes to the politics of the moment. Look, the vice president, I think, is thinking about his own political future. I think he's thinking about domestic problems. I think that he is thinking about the fact that he hasn't had a real political win, quote unquote, within this administration yet, that Marco Rubio had kind of surpassed him as being someone who both donors liked and it seemed like even perhaps the president liked more than the vice president as a choice for the next round. That's short-term thinking. It's very online. It's too much influenced by the trends of the moment. Step back, have some perspective, and I think you'll understand that what the American people want in this moment is leadership. They want strong leadership, and they want confidence that we are not going down a road that is going to ultimately lead to the Ayatollah having billions of dollars more to play with when it comes to the list of things that we know the Ayatollah always has on his gift list.
0: So here's my question. Eisenhower did not endorse Nixon until he had wrapped it up. He had to see off a couple of people. Reagan did not endorse George H.W. Bush until Bush had seen off Dole. Do you think Donald Trump will try and pick the nominee for the Republican Party?
14: Oh, come on, Hugh. He loves the game. He loves the competition. He wants to see competition. He wants to be calling, you know, balls and strikes on the competition. He wants to be, you know, I think, you know, criticizing people when they, you know, have a bad debate and you know, encouraging people when they do things that he likes. I don't think that he's going to endorse, right off the bat at all. I have completely disagreed with the conventional wisdom on that in D.C. for a long time.
0: So I suggested in a column this week, he will moderate a debate because he likes to do that. Do you think he will?
14: Oh, my gosh. The ratings on that, Hugh.
0: Yeah, I know. Yeah, I mean, I think he will.
14: You know, who do you think will bid on that the most? Will it be NBC?
0: Everybody. Everybody. I think he's going to lay out. I think he controls the RNC. Joe's a good guy, but I think if he says, I want 12 debates and I'll take three of them, they'll give him three of them.
14: I mean, I don't think there's any question in my mind that if he has the inclination to do that, it would be must-see TV, of course. But it would also, I actually think it would be revelatory, because I think people underestimate the fact that the president, you know, he's very canny when it comes to these things, and he can ask questions of people that reveal things about their own, you know, biases that are very interesting. And you know, he's been that way for a long time. You know, he's trained on the reality TV circuit. It's something he's used to, and I think that would be an incredible sight to see. But look, ultimately, I think that what's going to come out of this deal, just to circle back, is what you and I think both believe, which is that this is unsustainable. The folks on Capitol Hill, including, by the way, strong supporters of the president.
0: Yes.
14: You know, people who are allied with him, who are not just the Lindsey Grahams or the Tom Cottons or the people who are hardcore going into Iran, that kind of thing. But, I mean, Josh Hawley came out right away and said, we shouldn't be sending any money to Iran.
0: And you know, Ted Cruz was even more blunt. Bad deal. Tom Cotton took his shots today. The MOU is a halftime. It's going to be the longest halftime in the history of modern war, except for the phony war. But after the election, it's starting again. Ben's going to talk with me during the break about the UFC fight. Don't go anywhere. When we come back, we got some other stuff to talk about on the Hugh Hewitt Show.
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0: I'm an editor of the opinion pages over at the Daily Wire, Fox News contributor. Ben, I've got in my office my big 250 sea bags, which I hold up to remind myself it's the 250th. And I'm really looking forward to it, and I think the World Cup is getting us in the mood, and the UFC fight and everything else that's going on is all positive. And in the middle of it comes the Obamalisk dedication yesterday in Chicago. And I have lots of thoughts about that, particularly about the speeches by the president and the first lady. What did you make of the whole spectacle, which Howard Mortman informed us, the one and only, the remarkable Howard Mortman, ran far longer than any other presidential library dedication. I was in charge of the Nixon Library in 1990, and it went about between 90 and 100 minutes. This went 3.5 hours. What did you make of it? What did you make of their speeches? Did you even pay attention?
14: So I paid attention to Obama's speech because I did want to both hear it and also to just get his temperature and attitude. Look, they are so self-obsessed, and especially I think they feel so defensive about the view that their legacy is the presidency of Donald Trump. I think this library, as a matter of architecture, is an abomination. Embarrassing.
0: I was going to every architectural critic just carved their knives before they went to writing.
14: Yeah, it was just insane. But the thing that really sticks out to me is how distant he seems in the past and how irrelevant from this current moment. You know, the Obama era was supposed to be this world-changing event, you know, not just altering the position of people in America and the view that they had of this nation, but also kind of a reorienting of the world around a new reality, a post-W, post-Clinton reality. And in retrospect, he just seems so small as a presidential figure. You know, I don't know about you, Hugh, but the biggest thing, obviously, that he did domestically was, this massive attempt to reform and to governmentalize healthcare. People today in the Democratic Party spend, I would say, at least half their time talking about how bad that very same system is. One that was, enshrined in law by him, created by his people, defended by their people over and over again. They would accuse people who disagreed with his plan of I remember when Ezra Klein was calling Joe Lieberman somebody who wanted people to die because he wanted alterations to the way that the plan would even work. And today, what do we have? We have hospitals that cannot survive based on the fact that Medicare is not paying for procedures what they actually cost. We have systems where doctors are completely burnt out, where they're retiring younger and younger. We have Medicaid systems that promise care, but then end up getting completely overburdened by the pressure of illegal immigrants in emergency systems. We have a completely broken system, and that was his signature domestic policy. For a president who had 8 years, he, to me, changed so little about the way that things worked in America in terms of the government, while also attempting to change it so harshly when it came to the culture. And I think that those changes in the culture were what led directly to the election of Donald Trump.
0: You know, Freddie L.A., the World Cup person, he's running into bitter clingers wherever he goes, and they love him, and he loves the bitter clingers. The highest point of the Obama presidency was the day he was inaugurated. That was a significant day. Yeah. It was a big day in American history. It was all downhill from there. Let me close with the MOU and my theory to have you expound on. My theory is that reactions to the MOU, across the spectrum, left to right, everybody, people on our team, people on their team, people on no team, that if you go back and find what they were writing 10 years ago in the summer of 2016 about Donald Trump, their opinion of the MOU will exactly match and map their opinion of Donald Trump in 2016.
14: No, they do, Hugh, and that's something that I think is inevitable that we have to deal with and that we have to understand about the nature of this. There is a complete lack of ability for people to look back and evaluate their own opinions. They're all engaged in revisionist history. And I think that it's something that's, frustrating about our political debate, but it's inevitable, and I think it's only going to continue.
0: Have you heard Dean Elliott Cohen yet sit down with Aaron McLean on School of War?
14: I'm not.
0: It's very good because Elliot Cohn deserves a lot of respect, but he begins by saying, I am humbled by how wrong I was in 2015-16. I was one of the original Never Trumpers, and with age comes a little more perspective. Now, he doesn't like the MOU much, but he is also very, very careful about how he went overboard, and he doesn't want to be a Never Trumper forever. Do you think some people are just caught in that loop? They'll never get out of it?
14: I think that's unquestionable, Hugh, and I think that one of the things that, you know, we should welcome people back who reevaluate their positions. We should also, though, I think, be honest about where people actually were. There are a lot of people, myself included, who get lumped into this position of being never Trumpers or something.
0: Oh,
14: like
0: me
14: that.
0: Too. It's
14: when
0: so stupid.
14: When we actually just opposed him in the 2016 primary, which is stupid. I mean, I opposed Mitt Romney when he ran, ran in 2012. You know, in 2008, I voted for Mike Huckabee before I voted for John McCain. You know, and so it's just one of these things where, you know, look, we should be honest about where people were, and the demands of fealty by these online folks are just designed to cover up for, in many cases, their own lack of awareness. Lots of people, I think, like to play games with this, and those games should be apparent to folks, but they're counting on you to not pay attention to what
0: it's the fallacy of sunk costs. I'm not going to go through and find out what everyone said. I was Trump skeptical but willing to support him. I got very upset over the Hollywood Access tape, called for him to get off the ticket, but then voted for him because I'm Trump objective. I call myself that. But there were Trump deranged, and there were MAGA people, and there's a third category in the middle who just evaluate what he does. And I think that those opinions would map on the MOU opinions. Well, I'm skeptical. Let's see how it goes. I hate it. I love it. And it doesn't really work. That's a bad way to do politics.
14: No, it's absolutely a bad way to do politics, and I think you're right. It maps over the Venn diagram of how we're looking at this thing. You know, look, I hope that, you know, that at the end of the day, what we can say is that we have seen the decimation of the power of Iran to project power,
0: yep,
14: and to have the kind of influence that they had in the past, to have the kind of military capability that they had in the past. But I also think that, you know, the promise of what this was supposed to be was much higher than that. And we shouldn't pretend like that was the case, you know, at the get-go. And right now, a lot of people, I think, are defending a deal that's designed to essentially have the pre-war status quo, but also involve, you know, untold billions if the paper is held to account, sent to the Iranian regime, which from my perspective is unacceptable.
0: I agree with you, Ben, but I also don't think it's going to happen. It's a punt, or it's a long halftime, the longest since the phony war, and it will resume again after the election. Ben Domenech, always good to go back and root on the U.S. men's team against the Socceroos. And
14: thank you very
0: come
14: much.
0: Right back, America. Don't go anywhere. Stay tuned to the Salem News Channel and the Hugh Hewitt Show.
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0: This is Hugh Hewitt for townhall.com. As you celebrate this 4th of July weekend, I hope you get time to slow down and relax. Enjoy the day with friends, family, loved ones in your world. As you do, remember that even these things are the fruits of freedom, the benefits of a stable government, civilizational order. For 250 years, a quarter of a millennium now, our nation has benefited from these gifts. Yes, there's plenty to be concerned about as we look at the health of our nation in recent days. We are, and this is not hyperbole, more polarized than the upheavals I lived through in the late 60s and early 1970s. We have a lot of work to do. And yet, and I really believe this, we have a lot to be thankful for. America is still, as my old friend Bill Bennett has said, the last best hope. On behalf of Salem Media, have a great 4th of July. I'm Hugh Hewitt.
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0: Welcome back, America. I'm Hugh Hewitt. Yesterday, you may have seen that President Trump invited to the White House Major James Capers and his family, Capers. And the family of Colonel John Ripley, who's deceased, so that they could both receive the nation's highest award, the Medal of Honor, the Congressional Medal of Honor, for their actions in Vietnam. Today, both Major Capers and the family of John Ripley were at the Hall of Heroes in the Pentagon so that General Eric Smith, the Commandant of the United States Marine Corps, could honor them both. Here's the first portion of his remarks, cut number three.
5: Yesterday, I had the privilege of attending a ceremony decades in the making, where our president awarded the Medal of Honor to Major James Capers, Jr., and posthumously to Colonel John Ripley. Major Capers, we're proud to call you one of our own. I speak for all Marines when I say congratulations. And those congratulations are heartfelt by every PFC, every private, up through the Commandant. Congratulations, sir.

0: You are still looking fit to fight. We may recall you. To Tom and the Ripley family, thank you for joining us and for continuing to honor the legacy of Colonel John Ripley. Today we have the distinct honor of inducting both of these legendary Marines into the Pentagon's Hall of Heroes. Their actions in Vietnam earned them a place alongside every other Medal of Honor recipient. But their stories did not begin on the battlefield. They began at home. Long before Major Capers and Colonel Ripley earned the title Marine, their families helped shape the men they would become. For Major Capers, it was his family of sharecroppers, whose example of hard work and resilience helped forge his unshakable will, an unbreakable will. For Colonel Ripley, it was his parents, whose strength during the Great Depression taught him perseverance and determination. The Capers and Ripley households remind us that families are the bedrock of our institution. They instill America's sons and daughters with the values they need to fight and win our nation's battles. Today's inductees live those values throughout their long and illustrious careers, and especially in the crucible of their most demanding operation.
1: The Commandant then went on to discuss those operations about Major Capers. He said this, cut number four.
0: In April 1967, near Phu Loc, Vietnam, a newly commissioned 2nd Lieutenant Capers and his nine-man element, Team Broadminded, found themselves cut off and surrounded by a massive enemy force. Despite sustaining multiple devastating wounds, Lieutenant Capers refused to falter. Bleeding heavily, he continued to lead while directing precise artillery fire onto the advancing enemy, shattering their onslaught. As helicopters descended into the chaos, he demanded that his wounded Marines be boarded first, refusing rescue until every last survivor was flown to safety. I mean, who does that? Who does that? Major Capers did that. And now he's with us today.
1: And then he went on to talk about the late Colonel Ripley, a legend, cut number five.
0: 5 years later, in the fury of the 1972 Easter Offensive, Captain John Ripley faced a challenge just as harrowing. While advising South Vietnamese Marines, he was charged with a monumental task: destroy the Dong Ha Bridge to halt a massive North Vietnamese advance. Dangling 50 feet over a churning river, Colonel Ripley, then Captain Ripley, hauled hundreds of pounds of explosives hand over hand beneath the bridge. I mean, think about that. Hundreds of pounds going hand over hand. That's like doing 1,000 pull-ups. And he kept going while he was braving a torrential hail of enemy fire, all designated trying to kill him, all trying to kill one man dangling below a bridge. Starved of energy and tools, he clung to consciousness, using his own teeth to crimp the blasting caps in the charges. And think about that. Using his own teeth to crimp the blasting caps. After three agonizing hours, he detonated the charges, bringing the enemy offensive to a dead stop. For heroism that transcended the limits of human endurance, Major Capers and Colonel Ripley have been bestowed our nation's highest military honor.
1: My brother-in-law, George, was there as he served as a COVID in Vietnam with Colonel Ripley. Colonel Ripley had the honor of being escorted around Annapolis by and having lunch with down on the wharf. An amazing man and long overdue. The Dong Ha River is a diorama in Annapolis Memorial Hall for a reason. And I'm glad both Major Capers and Colonel Ripley were so honored. More on that when I come back.
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1: America, I'm Hugh Hewitt. I'm going to go back to the Medal of Honor recipient ceremony at the Hall of Heroes in the Pentagon today. Secretary of War Pete Hegseth rose and had this to say about Major James Capers. Cut number six.
10: In April 1967, Lieutenant Capers went looking for a downed B-57 bomber that crashed into the mountains. But by the time he reached the site, the enemy had already been there. The crewmen were missing. All Lieutenant Capers found were goggles, and he spotted the enemy's tracks nearby. He knew that he and his men needed to get to safety. Lieutenant Capers radioed for extraction, but the answer came back. It's raining. The weather is too rough. The chopper can't fly. We can't get you right now. And so Lieutenant Capers huddled his men together. They negotiated minefields. They swam a river. And just as they were almost to safety, the enemy opened fire on them. Lieutenant Capers, undaunted. "We killed a bunch of them," he said. At long last, a Sikorsky chopper appeared. Lieutenant Capers refused to leave before his Marines, as the Commandant said. And he remained in command until all his men were aboard. Bleeding and weary as the chopper lifted off, Lieutenant Capers watched as thunder and lightning and high winds and rain moved in. The chopper started to go down. Lieutenant Capers looked up at the night sky and said, "I need help." He prayed, "God, I need you." Well, the chopper went higher and higher, and finally home to safety. God reached out his mighty hand and kept that chopper going, Jim Capers said. God saved us when we needed to be saved.
1: Then he said about Colonel John Ripley, and I heard this story from Colonel Ripley.

0: with his weapons slung over his back and explosives in his webbing, Captain Ripley started hand-walking himself under the bridge and out over the river. "Jesus, Mary, get me there," he prayed. He repeated it rhythmically. "Jesus, Mary, get me there." Exhausted and starving, Captain Ripley said that suddenly strength came. He swung up and placed the explosives into the I-beams and underneath the bridge. Later, Ripley would say, "The enemy was not happy about this. They were trying to get my attention the whole time and had 30 caliber messages coming my way." But as he put it, they were never successful. On that Easter Sunday, Captain Ripley destroyed that bridge. He stopped that enemy. And in those terrible, magnificent moments that we recall here today, the fellow warriors of then Lieutenant Capers and then Captain Ripley bore witness to a truth that no totalitarian ideology can ever suppress. That free man is made in the image of God, all men made in the image of God, and his highest destiny is love, expressed through sacrifice for his fellow man.
1: It's a moving sermon. I watched most of it. My brother-in-law was there, who served as a co-van with Colonel Ripley, and introduced me to Colonel Ripley, and he wanted to go, so he traveled a bit to get there, as did General Boomer, Colonel Turley, and all the other co-vans of that era from the 72 Easter Offensive. I'm sure Major Capers' friends and family and fellow Marines were there en masse as well. 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You got a big weekend coming up. 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I'm Hugh Hewitt.
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5: Welcome back, America. I'm Hugh Hewitt, joined now by the Poet Laureate of the Hugh Hewitt Show, Tarzana Joe. Hello, Joe.
6: Hello, Hugh. You know, everyone has an opinion on the M-O-A-U, whatever it is. It's not a MAGA, but it's a MUVA. And as a poet, I want to give a perspective from ancient times. Ancient times like when you and I were kids, okay?
5: Okay.
6: I will give you my opinion without pomp or propaganda on the recent memorandum and the coming memoranda. I arrive at this discussion not to either cheer or harass, but as someone who learned lessons from those talks once held in Paris. I was 10 when famous diplomats to that fine city wended, and halfway through my high school when negotiations ended. They took several weeks deciding, and they did it with great flair, to determine if the table should be oblong, round, or square. I knew even as a youngster, be you dove or be you hawk, if that's the way they start, well, then you really ought to walk. For years, they all engaged in fancy diplomatic brawling, while away in Southeast Asia, the men and bombs kept falling. These were the finest intellects. Their books are still revered. And when the deal was done, the whole United Nations cheered. Within 2 years, the status quo had vanished into vapor, and the guarantees in writing proved to not be worth the paper. I prefer negotiations, but to trust them is a sin. When one side wants the fighting stopped, and the other wants to win. That's The Shape of the Table by Tarzana Joe.
5: Do you remember, Joe, that Henry Kissinger announced peace in our time in October of 72, and then we had an election and Nixon won, and then there was not peace in our time, so the Christmas bombing fell. And so I believe the same thing's going to happen here after the election. We'll go back to the bombing.
6: History does rhyme. They do say that, right? Yeah.
5: They do say that. Now, how goes the refit of the website, the Tarzana Joe
6: landing page? I saw the draft of the new website. It is top-notch. It's going to be beautiful, slick, wonderful. Give us a couple more weeks. But the old TarzanaJoe.com is still functioning.
5: And there will be I Need a Poem button, and will they be able to buy your books of poetry?
6: Yes, and the I Need a Poem button is like in multiple places. It's everywhere.
5: You can't miss it.
6: You can't miss it.
5: How's business in the poetry business right now?
6: A little slow. It's a little slow, I've got to tell you. I think, you know, the markets are reacting to certain forces. When the straits of poetry are open again, then I think perhaps we'll have a
5: Then the verse will flow. The verse will flow.
6: Yes.
5: I hope that is soon, Tarzana Joe. The verse will flow, Tarzana Joe. Whether you're getting a wedding toast, a retirement party, a gathering of family and friends, an 80th birthday, a 90th birthday, a 100th birthday, go to Tarzana Joe. Seek out a professional. I got one done for me by a dear friend. It was lovely. So whatever you do, don't forget Tarzana Joe at just go find the I Need a Poem button at TarzanaJoe.com. Don't email him anymore. I Need a Poem button at TarzanaJoe.com. I'm coming right back with Dr.
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10: With SRN News, I'm John Scott. President-led commemorations of America's 250th birthday last night before a massive fireworks display over Washington. President Trump says our nation's founders crafted radical concepts of freedom that still endure today.
11: In Philadelphia, our founding fathers summoned the courage of giants and the wisdom of centuries to boldly proclaim these timeless truths. They declared that all men are created equal, that they are endowed with sacred, unalienable rights by the hand of our Creator.
10: A handful of countries in the OPEC Plus oil-producing alliance planning to increase their outputs modestly next month by a combined total of 188,000 barrels per day. This is SRN News.
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19: Greetings, everyone. 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We're here every weekend. You can find us at the same station, same time. We're here always for you. There are so many times I hear from people that, I don't know why I got this disease. I don't know why I am plagued with this condition. I talk to the doctor, I'm on 4 or 5 drugs. What do I do? Well, naturally, you can make some big, big, major changes. Since 98% of all diseases, and I refer to them as diseases because everybody else does as well, but they're truly not diseases. They are metabolic disorders. We have flaws in our chemistry. We put the wrong fuel in to create the chemistry. So we have bad chemistry. Your car is not going to work with the wrong fuel. And our body does not work with the wrong fuel. And the wrong fuel is sugar. You know that Americans today, within 2 weeks, eat as much sugar as our ancestors ate in 1 year. And all this sugar, with the additionally carbohydrates, which has to be broken down into sugar in the body to be metabolized. So we have the carbohydrates and sugar and all forms of sugar. There are many varieties of sugar. This all changes our chemistry, and it causes us to have high blood sugar level, which is mistakenly taken as type 2 diabetes. It is not a disease. It is optional. We create it by the amount of carbohydrates and sugar we eat. So we just change our diet. This high blood sugar level then causes high insulin levels, which opens up the door for every disease known to man. All the diseases that we are being treated for with drugs today. I don't know if this is a coincidence or has it been actually designed by the drug companies. They know what they're doing. They know how to create disease. They know how to work with the FDA to create that they are the only ones that can treat a disease. So drugs can only treat diseases. Not food, not nutrition, not health. But you can change that. It's up to you, up to me, up to all of us to make the changes that will create better health. And it can be done in a matter of months. Now, you may have some major problems that may take a little bit longer, or you may have so much damage that you may be not able to overcome the damage, to undo the damage, but you can make it better, always make it better. And we're trying to get that message across every weekend. Hammering it home. Bugging you to make changes. It's up to you, up to me. We can do it, but you have to want to do it. You can't be half-hearted and make some changes one day and then go back to the old way. It's hard to give up sugar. It's hard to give up carbohydrates. But if you do, you're going to see major changes in your health. Dramatic changes. There is absolutely no reason whatsoever that your body needs carbohydrates. None. Zip. Zero. We need a high level of protein. A higher level of fats. The good fats. Cream, butter, eggs, olive oil. All these good fats. And the protein. We need essential fats. We need essential proteins. We can't live without them. But we don't need carbohydrates. We don't need sugar. So that is my hammering home today to help you understand that you are in charge. You can make the changes if you want to. Now, some people will get better results than others because they may not have as much damage. And maybe they're making a harder try to make changes. We are all different. So if some people in your family get better results faster, that's just their chemistry. And maybe they're doing it stronger than you may be doing it. Maybe they're giving up all the sugar, all the desserts, all the crap we eat in an American diet. And the American diet is primarily carbohydrates. We should be having about 50 grams of carbohydrates daily, and maybe less, depending on how much damage you have already created. So we can take charge of that and make those changes. It's hard, but very simple. But to make those changes will take some sacrificing, some discipline, some hardship. But what do you want? Do you want to eat all those desserts, all the sugar, all the carbs, but put up with all the aches and pains and inflammation and disease and drugs? You can change all that if you want to, but you really have to want to. I can tell you what to do. I can't make you want it. It's up to you to make that choice. So we're going to talk about a lot of subjects today. We talked a lot about curcumin endlessly, and it should be because it is a unbelievable natural medicine. But now I want to talk about Boswellia, and that is spelled B like in boy, O-S like Sam, W-E-L-L-I-A, Boswellia. What is Boswellia, and what can it do for you? And here are some signs you may want to know, or maybe you need to know, more about protein in your diet. And there's a lot more people today, way more people today, that have long COVID than originally thought by medical experts. And the long COVID are the amount of side effects that have been caused by COVID 19, and the infection already is gone. You're free of the infection. But you still have all these side effects that was caused by the infection that just don't want to go away. Just you can't do anything to eliminate the side effects of long COVID. We'll talk about that and maybe help you get rid of the long COVID side effects of COVID-19. And here's a combination of nutrients that I think everybody should take. Everybody. The nutrients of the day. Three nutrients that you could take orally that have a major effect on your health. And there's one small thing that everybody can add years to their life. Oh, I won't tell you what it is. You have to stay where you are. If you want to find out why, you should be doing something that'll change your life, change your health. And as I said before, we've talked about curcumin endlessly. And I came across one good article on curcumin that I want to share with you for better results on decreasing blood sugar levels. And you know what? Nighttime snacks or the midnight snacks aren't good for you. And especially for your guts, your intestinal tract. And there are major effects of stress on your body. And you can lower those effects, lower that stress, and we'll tell you how. You know what? I want you to get good results. Now, as I said before, it'll take sacrificing. You'll have to give up some things that you're addicted to. And it's like withdrawal that's hard on you. But if you do it, the results are dramatic. But even the bare minimum of better choices can improve your health dramatically and increase your life, extend your life. Isn't that what we all want? We all want to be here for a long time to come. We've got kids. We've got grandkids. We've got a career. We've got a family. All the good things in our life, we want to enjoy for as long as we possibly can. There is no question on how important this is to our life. But we're going to talk about some of these major topics that can change your life. Now let's start with Boswellia. What is it? Well, actually, it's a tree that is native to India, Northern Africa, and the Arabian Peninsula, with over 20 distinct species. And the medicine is extracted from the bark of the tree and actually is a resin, a sap, derived from scraping the bark on the tree. It's not exactly like tapping a tree for maple syrup, but it's very similar to it. They scrape the bark on the Boswellia tree. And to heal those scars, the tree releases a sap that runs down the scarring, the scraping, to heal that scraping. And they're called the Tears of India. And they weep down that scar into a small marble, hardened marble, on the outside of the tree. And those are scraped off and then pulverized into a powder. They're extracted and standardized for the very key compounds. And the most active compound is too long to pronounce for Terry, anyway. But we abbreviated it to AKBA, ACBA. AKBA. That's the abbreviation for the active compound that's found in Boswellia. And they steam distill it to also produce the essential oil. Now, this might be now known to you by frankincense. Frankincense oil, one of the major gifts to Christ. It's an essential oil. It has also more benefits as an oil as well as it is a powder from the boswellia tree after they distill the resin and pulverize it. So what does boswellia do? Well, we've talked about NSAIDs, right? NSAIDs, non-steroidal anti-inflammatories. A lot of people use NSAIDs. But boswellia does what the NSAIDs can't do. There's an enzyme in our body. You've heard of COX-2. There are drugs that inhibit COX-2. There are natural medicines that inhibit, like curcumin inhibits COX-2. But there's another enzyme called 5-LOX, L-O-X. And it contains leukotrienes, but abbreviated as L-O-X, 5-LOX. And it is one of the excellent anti-inflammatories. And boswellia acts on the 5-LOX inflammation pathway. If you have inflammation, boswellia is one of the most critical substances and natural products that can relieve inflammation everywhere in your body. Now, the non-steroidal anti-inflammatory drugs, NSAIDs, stop inflammation, also on the COX pathway, the COX-2 pathway, but they do nothing. And I want to emphasize that. They do nothing for the 5-LOX pathway. There is no drug developed at this date that can affect the 5-LOX pathway. And only boswellia does it effectively. This is why asthma isn't treated with ibuprofen or Tylenol or Aleve. NSAIDs have a lot of adverse side effects. In fact, 25% of individuals using NSAIDs experience some type of side effects. And as many as 5% develop serious health problems. They're dangerous. They cause a lot of side effects. In fact, Tylenol is the number one cause of liver failure and the need for liver transplants, because over the use of Tylenol for a long period of time and even too much daily. Now, conditions that I would recommend that you use boswellia for. These are conditions that involve the 5-LOX inflammation pathway. The number one is asthma, along with COPD, upper respiratory tract infections, gastrointestinal conditions, IBS, IBD, cancer, joint pain, arthritis, osteoarthritis. If you have rheumatoid arthritis, that is COX-2. That's when you want to use curcumin. But when you have joint on joint, where they're rubbing together, you're losing the cartilage, you have pain in your joints, you have inflammation in your joints, in your body, that is boswellia. And really the nicest way to take these is together. Curcumin and boswellia together gives you the biggest impact for all of the inflammatory processes in your body. So now here is some key research on boswellia that we were able to come up with. We did some research. What does boswellia really do for what condition? How about arthritis and joint diseases? After treatment with boswellia plus curcumin, the two together, because they work on individual pathways. So you work on COX-2 and 5-Lux at the same time. It's a bigger bang for your buck. That 93%, remember these numbers, 93% of people with arthritis of the knee could walk 1,000 meters versus just 85% in the drug treatment group. So the combination of curcumin and boswellia was more effective than NSAIDs. 93 to 85%. What about asthma and allergies? 70% of asthma patients treated with boswellia had improved lung function versus only 27% of those subjects in the control group. These natural ingredients far outweigh these drugs. And you have to remember, there's no side effects. There's no side effects, no adverse events. You always have serious side effects with NSAIDs. What about colitis and inflammatory bowel diseases? 63% of patients with chronic diarrhea and colitis achieved remission after just 6 weeks of boswellia treatment versus 26% in the placebo group. These are very powerful natural medicines. But I'll tell you one thing you have to keep in mind. Don't buy junk. 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Buy products that are of the highest quality. Buy products that are from nature, but they're scientifically driven. And what about boswellia in cancer treatment and prevention? Now, this is only a cell study, but this is where all natural medicines and drugs begin the research. In a cell study of pancreatic cancer, exposure to what AKBA, that's the natural component, the natural ingredient, the active biologically active ingredient of boswellia, the key compound in boswellia, suppressed pancreatic cancer cells by 50 to 90%. Now, why such a broad range between 50 and 90? Because everybody is different. Everybody lives a different life. You get some cancer patients that eat garbage, that eat junk. But you have to realize that you have to have natural food that has the highest level of vitamins and minerals to feed your body. You have to have the right fuel. You can't live on sugar. They have proven that sugar feeds cancer cells to grow and metastasize, spread. And in an animal model of pancreatic cancer, animals receiving AKBA had a 70% reduction in tumor size versus untreated animals. This is real stuff. If you're on drugs for cancer, don't go off your drugs. I'm not even advocating that. Talk to your doctor. Tell your doctor what you want to take. And all these studies, I have been available for 40, 50 different studies that I'm aware of that from the City of Hope Hospital in Los Angeles that has shown that even if you stay on chemotherapy and radiation, these natural products make the treatments safer, less toxic, and less damaging, and still help to reduce the tumor size overall. They have tried to reduce the tumor size with drugs, and they gave a very specific number. And then they added a natural product, like grapeseed extract or curcumin or boswellia. And it made the drug even far more effective at smaller dosages, being less toxic, less damaging. So now how do you pick out a Boswellia extract? Well, look for Boswellia extracts which are labeled to contain less than 5% beta boswellic acid, which can promote inflammation, not reduce it. And try to find a Boswellia extract that is standardized at 10% AKBA, the most powerful compound in Boswellia. Choose guaranteed Boswellia from reputable companies. Unethical sources are substituting cheap pine tree resin for Boswellia. A study in India found that 60% of Boswellia products analyzed contained extracts from plants not listed on the label, and 50% were contaminated. You got to be careful what you buy. Don't buy just because of the price. 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And then take 500 milligrams of Boswellia or take in combination with curcumin and other anti-inflammatories. And keep this in mind. Boswellia has no known side effects or adverse effects. So you are getting a powerful natural medicine that in most cases is better than NSAIDs, stronger than NSAIDs, more effective, and without showing any type of side effects or adverse events. 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So stay here, or if you have to leave, have a fantastic, beautiful, wonderful day.
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19: 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What do you choose? It's your choice. It's as simple as that. So decide what you want. And also you can decide more after you go to my website, TerryTalksNutrition.com. 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But there are archived on the website, so you can pull them up and read as many as you want. And you can also bring up our radio show that you may have missed, or maybe you had to leave early, or you want to re-listen because it was just too much to comprehend. Whatever you want, it's here on the weekend and through the weekend and beyond. You can go to my website. We want to make as much news about health and nutrition and how to make you healthier 7 days a week, every day of the month. You've got all kinds of information there. Use it. It has dramatic effects. Now, I always promote a good quality protein diet. Protein builds our body. It provides all the amino acids that can be restructured for every protein in our body. You know, we have 26 letters in the alphabet. You have to restructure those letters to make words. And it's exactly the same with amino acids. The body takes the amino acids and restructures them to rebuild every part of your body. But it can't do it with poor quality protein or little protein. And I know people have a muffin for breakfast with a cup of coffee, no protein, and then maybe they'll have a deli sandwich and maybe an apple for lunch. Not much protein. And dinner, again, not much protein. And you have to have plenty of protein. You should have about 30 or 40 grams of protein per meal, or about 1 gram of protein for every pound of body weight. So I weigh about 150 pounds. So I like to get between 140 and 150 grams of protein per day. And you need more fats, the good quality fats. And I emphasize over everything else, olive oil. This might shock you, but it's the truth. How much olive oil do you consume? Well, I calculated mine, and I go through 5 gallons of olive oil annually. That's about a quarter of a cup a day. So we need plenty of olive oil. And it is, yes, there are other oleic acids like macadamia, avocado. They also have omega-9 fatty acids, but they don't have the polyphenols. And all the polyphenols and all the active compounds, there's over 200 natural, active, biologically active compounds in olive oil. And some of these are antioxidants, anti-inflammatories. They are very powerful. Make sure you get plenty of olive oil every day. Not just sprinkling it on your salad, because half of that is lost in the salad bowl. When you get done eating your salad, you look in your bowl and you have all the oil all over the bowl. I look at that as being wasted. Olive oil is expensive when you get the best quality you can get. Why waste it? So I make sure I use a spoon or I pour it in a shot glass. I want to make sure that I get plenty of olive oil orally. All these natural fats are so, so important for us. And not omega-6. Omega-6 fatty acids like the seed oils, they're very high in omega-6. Omega-6 is a cancer-producing oil and an inflammatory oil. Do not use high levels of omega-6. Very small amounts. And you're getting enough in olive oil to make it worthwhile. We do need some. They should be 1-to-1. Omega-6, one part omega-6 to one part of omega-3. But right now, because omega-6 is so cheap, corn oil, soybean oil, safflower seed oil, sunflower seed oil, they're much, much cheaper. And they're processed with chemicals like hexane. And they're very high in omega-6. And because there is so much omega-6 used in preparation of foods, that has been calculated that we're getting about 30 times omega-6 over omega-3. So it's way out of proportion. But you need more protein, which I would like to discuss now. I want to give you some signs that you should look for, that you may need more protein in your diet. So a few signs that you need more protein. You constantly crave sugar and carbohydrates. Protein stops that. Protein gives you satisfaction. And when your body needs more protein, you may eat sugar and carbohydrates and starch, but you feel hungry again within an hour. Your hair is thinning. Hair is made from a protein built from amino acids. Without dietary protein, hair weakens, breaks easily, and you lose a lot of hair. Ladies tell me they see more hair in the sink, in the shower. That's because you're not getting enough protein. Your fingernails are bad because your fingernails are made out of protein. You have mood swings. Amino acids that are made in the protein are building blocks for mood-regulating serotonin and dopamine. Other symptoms of little protein in your diet: dry skin, swollen legs and ankles. A protein called albumin helps keep fluid from leaking out of the blood vessels. Fatigue and muscle loss. So now, how do you increase protein intake? Well, eggs is one of my favorite. Eggs and beef. Eggs and ribeyes. Eggs and any kind of beef. Hamburger, whatever you like. And whatever your budget is. But you need animal protein. Eggs has the highest biologically active form of protein and loaded with essential nutrients and antioxidants. And I think it's about 13. If you put eggs together with beef, eggs contain about 13 essential nutrients and antioxidants. And beef contains 18. So you put 13 and 18 together, you've got a combination of vitamins and minerals that far exceed the combination from vegetables or fruits. Much, much more vitamins and minerals in the combination of the two, eggs and beef. Eggs contain around 6 to 7 grams of high-quality protein. So if you have 3 or 4 eggs, which I think you should have, not one egg a week, and you're also getting a vitamin called choline, it's not essential, but it's a molecule called choline, C-H-O-L-I-N, and it is powerful for your brain. Now, there are other protein food sources as well. Fish, poultry, seafood, beans and seeds and dairy. If dairy is okay, and a lot of people have a problem with drinking dairy or eating dairy, so if you tolerate it, okay. Already I have salmon out for tonight. When I get home, I'm going to have a nice fillet of salmon with maybe 2 or 3 eggs. Oh, you can also choose a good protein powder. I use a dairy-free protein powder from egg whites. The egg whites are all the protein that the chick needs. The yolk is a chick. And then as it develops, it needs to have food. So it eats the white, which is a protein for the growth of the chick. The protein that I use is called Gaspari. G like gas. That's actually what it is, G-A-S. P-A-R-I. That's the gentleman's name that put together the egg white protein that I like. Gaspari. It's called Proven Egg Whites. 100% egg whites. Instantized. Mixes easily. Great flavors. Salted caramel. My favorite. Peanut butter cup. Not so much, but depends on you. Banana nut bread. Also, I like another one called J-Rob. J-A-Y. Rob. R-O-B-B. 100% egg whites. Excellent quality, but not instantized. So it takes a little bit more to blend it. You need a blender. With Gaspari's, you don't need a blender. But J-Rob also comes vanilla, chocolate, and unflavored. So this is a way to increase your protein level. We need protein. In the morning, no, not a cereal. Not a muffin. Not bread. Not toast and a cup of coffee with jam on the toast. No. You need 2 or 3 eggs. Couple slices of bacon or slices of bacon. You need protein and fat to start the day. And you won't be hungry all day. Or if you start out with my protein drink in the morning, I can skip lunch. I'm not hungry at all. Most days I only have 2 meals. So make protein and fat the staple of your diet. Now, many people had COVID, and they no longer have the infection of COVID. But way, way more people have long COVID than originally thought. And what is long COVID? Well, after COVID, the infection is cleared up. The side effects that come from the infection, from COVID, stay around for a long, long time after. A couple of years, sometimes more. Some people don't get rid of some of the side effects at all. And more people have that problem than ever thought before. More people with long COVID than scientists have found in the past. And according to a new study, 16% of people who get long COVID develop long-term symptoms. They just don't go away. This is double the number previously reported. In the new study, researchers looked at health records from over 460,000 people, identifying people who were diagnosed with COVID and then later sought care for symptoms that suggested long COVID. The side effects just didn't go away. There are side effects

effects of COVID. They're tired all the time. They never have a good day. They're not sick. They don't have an infection. But they have the side effects of the previous infection of COVID. So I would recommend highly red ginseng. And it's backed by a scientific study. This will make a difference in your life. This is based on a study by an expert in chronic fatigue, Dr. Jacob Teitelbaum. He tested 188 people with chronic fatigue syndrome. They were tired, exhausted. Nothing helped, which is similar to having long COVID. Both are considered post-viral syndromes. The virus is gone. It's after the virus. Those that were treated with a hydroponic, water-grown red ginseng for 4 weeks. Now there were 60% of the participants who saw improvements out of the 188 people. The results were very, very significant. 67% got a boost in energy. 67% average boost in energy. 48% average increase in mental clarity. 46% average improvement in restful sleep. 72% increase in stamina. Now the dosage for the red ginseng is 200 to 400 milligrams for each participant using a very specific extract of hydroponic, that means grown in water, red ginseng, high in the rare noble geosinosides. The geosinosides are the active components of ginseng. Now, why red ginseng? What's the difference between red ginseng and white ginseng? All ginseng of the species of ginseng, Panax meyer, is white. And the red color comes from steaming the white ginseng or cooking the white ginseng, turning the ginseng red. After it's cooked, it turns red. It's done very, very scientifically. They know exactly how to cook it properly so they don't overdo the cooking process. They lightly steam it. As you steam the root, it opens up the fibers so that we can absorb all the nutrients that are called the rare noble geosinosides. 7 times more noble geosinosides in red ginseng than white ginseng. The steaming brings out the benefits of the ginseng. In Korea, China, Japan, they all use the red ginseng. It's the white ginseng, but it's cooked, steamed. And this brings out the compounds in a more biologically active species. So it's high in these rare noble geosinosides. Much, much, much higher. Much stronger. So 200 to 400 milligrams of red ginseng daily will bring back your stamina. Give you a better restful sleep. Give you more clear mental cognitive function. More mental clarity. And 67% all got a boost in energy. This is really quite significant, all proven by a scientific study. So this will work extremely well. I take mine first thing in the morning. You're ready for the day. You feel fantastic. You're ready to go out there and win the day.

0: Start off with 200 to 400 milligrams of red ginseng daily. I swear by it. Try it. The results are phenomenal. Now, here are some nutrients that I would say everybody should take. At least every adult should take. Vitamins A, like apple, A. D3. And vitamin K2. Three fat-soluble vitamins for bone health. Vitamin D3 enhances calcium absorption, while K2, specifically MK7, activates proteins that lock calcium into the bones so they are stronger and less likely to break. And for cardiovascular health, the K2 directs the calcium into the bones, and then it prevents excessive calcium from settling in the blood vessels, preventing arterial stiffness and reducing risk of heart disease. And immune function. Together, vitamin A, D3, not D2, D3, and K2 vitamins keep the immune system strong and protect against infection. Now, better together. Take them all together. Look for a supplement that has vitamin A, D3, and K2 that'll strengthen your bones. Almost like K2 is like a traffic or a police officer that directs traffic. And it's directing calcium. K2 directs calcium into the bone, away from the arteries, so it doesn't fill in the arteries with plaque. And also improves cardiovascular health by directing calcium into the bones, and the K2 goes to the heart, reducing the risk of heart disease and building a very healthy immune function. So together, all these three vitamins, vitamin A, vitamin D3, and vitamin K, keep the immune system healthy, strong, and protected against infection. So you can't go wrong with this combination. It has so many good values for you. So as always, always comes to an end of the program. So we're at the end. I'm going to be off and running. I hope you have a fantastic, wonderful, beautiful day today. So say a prayer for this crazy, crazy world, and I embrace you in my prayers for you, that you have better health, better energy, better stamina, just a better immune system, so that you have more health for the rest of your life. We don't know how long we're going to live. Life is very, very precious. It's way, way too short for most people. And I want you to live as long as you possibly can. I'm reading a book by two medical doctors. They still believe that 120, living to be 120, is still possible. But there's a lot of work that we have to do to make sure that happens. But I don't know if I want to live to be 120, but I want to live with a quality of life that I can do whatever I want to do until I can't do anymore. When God calls me home, it's time for me to go home. But until that time, I want to enjoy all my kids, my grandkids, traveling, doing what comes naturally for us. There's so much good for us. So a prayer for this crazy world as well. It isn't the world that we like to live in. Let's make it better. And I say a prayer for you. You're all on my prayer list. To have a better life, a better quality of life, a longer life, life without pain and suffering. So have a fantastic, beautiful day today. Get outside and enjoy what's going on today.
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9: With SRN News, I'm John Scott. A week-long heat wave that officials believe has killed at least 25 people continues, with 40 million people under heat alerts across the East Coast, Southeast, and Southwest. At least 18 record highs set on the 4th of July. In the Southwest, extreme heat watches cover parts of Arizona and California, including Phoenix and Tucson, and go into effect Tuesday through Thursday. Dangerously hot conditions expected through midweek, with daytime highs reaching as high as 114 degrees. United States men's national team striker Follerin Mulligan will be available for the team's match against Belgium on Monday night in Seattle. The New York Times is reporting that President Trump called FIFA and asked for the World Cup governing body to review his ban. This is SRN News.
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10: 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All right. So last week, you know, we brought up taxes in retirement, which is one of our favorite subjects. You know, people don't realize that the reasons that taxes often increase in retirement and what to do about it. So last week we talked a lot, Karen, about people have come in and say, hey, you know, my taxes are going to be lower when I retire. And you said, I said, is that true? And you said,
11: it depends and probably not.
10: Yeah. So, you know, I said to Karen, I said, well, isn't that really true? You know, people don't have the big paycheck anymore. And you looked at me and you said, what makes you think people want to live a lesser lifestyle when they're retired?
11: Mm-hmm. Plus, there's all kinds of new tax things that they never had before. Taxability on Social Security, required minimum distributions, Medicare, IRMA. There's all kinds of things that you didn't face when you were working.
10: You know, someone sent me, it was an email, Facebook thing, or I don't know, but it was all the things we get taxed on. You know,
11: oh, that'd be depressing.
10: Oh my goodness. You know, I just got back from Orlando. They need to change the name to Toll Lando.
11: Mm-hmm.
10: I mean, you go from one side of the town to the other. It's like $10. There's hardly a road, a major highway around that city that doesn't have a toll. You know, and you got gas taxes. You know, if you own a pet, you know, you got to get a tag, right? Which is a tax. All these things, right? If you're a drinker or you're a smoker, you're going to pay lots of tax on those things. Then you got luxury taxes. If you've got a lot of money, you want to buy a yacht or whatever, but that's kind of not a very big problem.
11: Yeah, I was going to say, all right, Kevin, I don't know where that came from.
10: Yeah, I don't know either.
11: When you could talk about property taxes or income taxes or sales tax.
10: Yeah, I don't know. Yacht taxes, people aren't too concerned about.
11: Yeah.
10: About that.
11: Not concerned about that in my future.
10: Okay. So today, you know, last week we talked about taxes and retirement, and this week we're going to come up with some solutions here. We had some last week, but we're going to talk about the Roth conversion window. When's a good time? If you're going to do that, when's a good time to do that? And that's the years between retirement and when you have to take RMDs. So last week we said, hey, look, if you retire at 67 and your RMD start at 73, that's the tally, right? That's, mm-hmm. that's the time. If you're going to do it, the best time to do it may be the best valuable tax planning window of your life, right? So give us a little synopsis of what we're going to talk about today, Karen.
11: Okay. Well, you know, most people who've saved for retirement, they did it in a traditional 401k or IRA, and they're sitting on a tax bill that they have never fully calculated. Every dollar in those accounts, and I mean every dollar in those accounts, they were tax deferred when you got them. But when you pull them out, that doesn't mean tax free. And the IRS is just waiting to collect its share the moment you start withdrawing. And for many retirees, is the worst part isn't the tax itself. It's the timing. And that's because of required minimum distributions, which begin at either age 73 or 75. These are government forced draws that stack up on top of Social Security, potentially pushing more of Social Security benefits into the taxable column. It could bump you into a higher tax bracket and even triggering Medicare premium surcharges, which are called IRMA. But there's a window, often 5 to 8 years between retirement and the start of RMDs, when taxable income is at its lowest, and it's a great opportunity to convert traditional IRA money into a Roth at favorable rates. Now listen, we're going to explain how the Roth conversion ladder works, so why the size of the conversion and the timing matters more than most people realize, and how this new senior deduction, create the One Big Beautiful Bill Act, introduces both an opportunity and a trap to every retiree right now that's over 65.
10: Yeah. And Karen, you know, I asked you last week, does your fancy tax software that helps with Roth conversions include that new $6,000 deduction that you can get if you're over 65 that came with the One Big Beautiful Bill. But the software can also show you where that trap is. Mm-hmm. Is that correct?
11: That is correct. It can also show you when you might be going into a higher tax bracket, and it also shows you Irma, because you don't even want to step $1 into the next Irma bracket.
10: So if someone linked to bring you their tax return, you could plug it into the software. Are you willing to do that?
11: Sure am. 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What's working great? 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
10: Or you can text, right, to 855-811-PLAN, right?
11: Mm-hmm.
10: You said that, didn't you?
11: I did.
10: Okay.
11: Where were you?
10: Well, I was daydreaming.
11: You were in Kevinland.
10: I was in Kevinland. Mm-hmm. That's exactly where I was. I go there a lot lately. But anyway, so look, last week we talked about there's some guy on Facebook saying that 98% of people don't need a Roth conversion. And, you know, Karen said anytime someone makes absolute statements that don't know who you are, run.
11: And just run for it. And don't know your financial situation and don't know any details. Yeah. That person just wants clickbait.
10: Right. Look, let me just say this. We know that if you're listening to this show, if you're one of the demographic that we've learned that likes to listen to financial shows on the weekend, we know you're smarter than the average bear. And you can look at the software. You can look at the printout. You can look at the TV that we're going to sit you in front of, and you can make up your own mind. You might say, hey, it looks like this is going to benefit my kids more than me. You know, they can pay the taxes. I'm going to be leaving them a lot of money. Let it be their problem. That's, you know, it's your money. We just want to help you. That's all we want to do. Just give us a call at 855-811-PLAN or text to 855-811-PLAN. Say, I'd like my retirement blueprint. And hey, can you tell me if I need to do or should I do a Roth conversion? Okay, so now, do you know the total tax bill hiding inside your traditional IRA or 401k? Not the balance, but after tax amount, how much will you actually get to keep? You know, has anyone ever mapped out for you year by year what your tax bracket looks like now versus what it looks like once RMDs and Social Security kick in? Are you aware that the years between retirement and age 73 may offer a once-in-a-lifetime opportunity we call the tax valley to move money from a taxable account to a tax-free one at historically low rates? And again, have you thought about this? What are the tax rates going to be? We're at $39 trillion in debt. $39 trillion. By the way, a trillion is to the moon and back. Take $100 bills, stack them up. It's up to the moon and back twice, right? Okay, so that's if you're wondering what a trillion is. If you convert $50,000 from your traditional IRA to a Roth this year, do you know what your effective tax rate would actually be? Especially after accounting for the impact on your Social Security taxation, your Medicare premiums, and the new senior deduction. Okay, now, have you considered that a series of smaller conversions over several years could cost far less in total tax than one large conversion? You know, Karen, you've had some people that say just rip the Band-Aid off, but mostly you prepare them a plan, usually over about a five-year period. Is that right?
11: Mm-hmm.
10: Okay. So do you know about the new $6,000 senior deduction? Those are 65 and older, and we can show you how much of a Roth conversion you can do without losing that deduction. So when we come back, we're going to get into the meat of this, whether it's right or not to take a Roth conversion, what you should do. 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
10: Welcome back to the KPC Financial Hour with Kevin and Karen Crist. Today, we're going to talk about a strategy that I believe is one of the most powerful and most understood tools in retirement tax planning. It's the Roth conversion. Now, I know what some of you might be thinking. Why would I pay taxes on money I don't have to touch yet? That's a fair question. But by the end of today's show, I think you'll see it differently. Because the real question isn't whether you'll pay taxes on that money. You will. The question is when and at what rate. And what's it going to be when we're $39 trillion in debt, 5 years or 10 years from now? And for a surprising number of retirees, the answer is you'll typically pay less if you act during a window that most people don't even know they have.
11: 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And a Roth conversion isn't right for everyone. 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
10: So let's talk about the tax bill you've been building for 30 years. Some of you have been contributing to a 401k for more than 30 years, right? So let me paint you a picture. This is a hypothetical example for illustration. Individual results may vary. We have to say that, don't we? Okay. We'll call them Tom and Elaine. These are fictional people. They're both 66. Tom's just retired. Elaine retired 2 years ago. Between the two of them, they've got about $1.1 million in traditional IRAs and an old 401k. They're proud of what they built, and they should be. But here's something Tom and Elaine have never fully reckoned with, and that's $1.1 million is not $1.1 million. It's $1.1 million minus whatever Uncle Sugar wants, right, or what they're going to take. Every dollar they contributed got a tax deduction on the way in. Every dollar of growth has been tax deferred. And now every dollar that comes out will be taxed as ordinary income at whatever rate is in effect when they withdraw it. Right now, Tom and are in a historically low bracket. They've stopped working, so their earned income is gone. They haven't started Social Security yet. Their required minimum distributions don't begin until age 73. So, for the next several years, their taxable income is as low as it will ever be. This is their tax valley, a stretch of time when the lower brackets are sitting there, partially empty, waiting to be used. But Tom and Elaine don't see it that way. They see low taxes and think, great, retirement is cheaper than we expected. They don't realize that in 7 years, the picture changes dramatically. At 73, the government will require them to start pulling money from those IRAs, whether they need it or not. Those forced withdrawals will stack up on top of their Social Security. That creates provisional income we talked about last week. That combined income could push them into a higher bracket, cause up to 85% of their Social Security to become taxable, and even Medicare premium surcharges called IRMA. We don't like IRMA. The quiet years are about to get very loud, and by then the tax valley will be gone.
11: Yes, there is an opportunity and a timing to that, and that's what we're talking about today. So let's talk about building an income ladder, one rung at a time. So this is where the Roth conversion ladder comes in, and it's one of the most elegant strategies in retirement planning. The idea is simple. Instead of waiting for the IRS to tell you when and how much to withdraw through RMDs, you take control. During these tax valley years, you convert a portion of your traditional IRA into a Roth IRA each year, paying the tax now at today's known rates so the money can grow and be withdrawn tax-free. So the key word here is portion. This is not about converting everything all at once. $1 million conversion in a single year would be a tax fee. It would push you into the highest brackets, trigger massive Medicare surcharges, and probably cost you more in taxes than you meant. The latter approach is the opposite. You convert a carefully sized amount each year, just enough to fill your current bracket without spilling in. So I'm going to put a caveat in here. I've actually run the numbers multiple ways. And depending on your situation, I have had people rather large Roth conversions to just get it over with within a couple of years. And the numbers actually do work, but they also, legacy was incredibly important to them. So again, I don't want to come out here and give this one size fit all recommendation.
10: So when you say that legacy, it's not a one size fits all. Legacy, people are ripping the Band-Aid. I know who you're, a couple people that have done that you're talking about. I'm thinking about them right now because they don't want their kids to be saddled with a ton of tax when they're gone, and they've got a lot of money and they don't spend a ton of money. So yes, legacy is important to them. So in that case, and that just shows you that every retirement blueprint we do, every tax report we do is going to be unique to your situation.
11: It's tailored just to you. That's why I brought it up.
10: Mm-hmm.
11: So now think of your tax bracket like a container. You want to fill it to the rim, but you don't want to overflow it. So in our example, Tom and Elaine, let's just say they're in the 12% bracket now because they're retired and their taxable income is sitting at $30,000 after deductions. You know, they would have almost $70,000 of room before they hit the top of that tax bracket. So they could convert up to that amount and pay tax at just 12 cents. On every dollar. Now, next year they do it again, and the year after that. Each conversion is a rung on the ladder. And over 5 or 6 years, you know, you're going to be amazed at the Roth bucket that you have created. You have moved a substantial amount of money into Roth, all at historically low rates.
10: It's cool about that, Karen. I've seen it. I've seen it in action. You know, you've taken my SEP IRA, and you converted that. How many? Only over 3 years, I think you converted all of it.
11: A little longer
10: you?
11: Than that.
10: Was it? Okay. Time flies when you're having fun.
11: Yeah.
10: But, no, I've seen it. And with the market doing what it's been doing here the last few years, it's just so cool to see the growth in your account and knowing that now it is Roth money and you
11: it's
10: will
11: tax free.
10: Never, ever having to pay tax. And let me tell you something that, somebody that's paid a lot of tax, I don't want to pay one penny more than I have to, right? And I know what's going on in our country in this debt. And I don't care who's in office. We're spending a lot of money. We've got, it's just a bloated government. You know, Ronald Reagan said, he goes, once you give something to somebody, it's really hard to take it away.
11: Mm-hmm.
10: And so the interest, just the interest on the trillions of dollars of debt is continuing to go up. If you've never seen the U.S. debt clock, I think it's usdebtclock.org.
11: Mm-hmm.
10: You can Google U.S. debt clock. It'll come right up. It's scary. Just watch the clock tick and the interest.
11: It doesn't tick. It whirls.
10: Yes, that's right. It's not a talk thing at all. Well, anyway, let me just tell you about a case study published in the Journal of Accountancy in early 2026. And it showed that a laddered conversion strategy, what Karen was talking about, you're filling the 22% bracket for 4 years between retirement and RMDs, right? That's between retirement and usually for most people age 73. It produced over $120,000 in lifetime tax savings in a portfolio that was more than $650,000 larger at age 100 compared to the do-nothing approach. Same money, same retirement, just a different when to pay the tax. You know, Karen, I saw you doing this on a blueprint, and you showed somebody running out of money like at age 89 and then doing the Roth conversions with their money would last past 100. And here's the part that surprises people. The benefit compounds. Every dollar you move into Roth is a dollar that will never generate a taxable RMD. That means smaller forced withdrawals at age 73. Smaller withdrawals means less Social Security becoming taxable. Less taxable income means lower Medicare premiums. One conversion done today can ripple forward through decades of retirement. You can see that on a retirement blueprint, breaking the tax cascade before it begins. The math just isn't about tax you pay on the conversion. It's about the tax on everything the conversion touches downstream. And what will be the taxes 10 or 20 years from now? 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
10: Welcome back to the KPC Financial Hour with Kevin and Karen Crist. If you just tuned in, we're talking about a special window that you have to do Roth conversions, and we call that the tax valley. That's in between your retirement age and your RMD age, usually 73, could be 75 if you're younger. So if you retire at 67 and your RMD start at 73, it's the optimum time if you're going to do a Roth conversion. Hey, you know, Karen, someone asked me something the other day, and they said, you know what? I've got a Roth 401k, and it's got about $200,000 in it. And I thought, oh, good job. You know, if you've got a Roth in your 401k, if you have that, do it. But anyway, they said to me, I've got about $200,000 in that. And then my regular 401k and my IRAs, I'm just going to leave those in the stock market. But what would happen if I took my $200,000 Roth? Can I put that into a pension like lifetime income annuity? And I said, yes. You can. And I said, now listen, are you sure you want to do that? I mean, you know, a lot of people will say that over time, the stock market's going to do better than annuity. And he said these words to me. He said, I've got a friend that has a pension, and his social securities for him and his wife and his pension pay all of his bills. So he doesn't have to worry about the stock market going up and down. Can you tell me what this $200,000 Roth 401k can do if I put it into a lifetime income program?
11: But here's, yeah. But here's the difference. Huh? His friend who has a pension, which is taxable, is landing on top of their Social Security, driving up the taxability of Social Security. You create a pension with Roth that is not taxable income landing on your Social Security.
10: You know, as they say in Boston, you're so smart.
11: All right.
10: You're so smart. Okay, so tell us about the traps hiding inside this good idea.
11: So I just want to be clear about something. A Roth conversion done poorly can actually do more harm than good. You need someone who does these day in and day out, and that is what we do at KPC Financial Solutions, because the traps are not always obvious. The first trap is the Medicare surcharge. We've talked about this. Irma, yuck. Medicare premiums are based on your income from 2 years. Oh, so a conversion you do today is not going to hit your Medicare bill this year. It's going to hit 2 years from now. And unlike tax, where only the income above a threshold is taxed at the higher rate, Medicare surcharges works like a cliff.
10: For the cliff. What cliff?
11: Yes, that is his favorite grandson joke. Okay. So cross the line on Medicare Irma by just $1, and you're going to pay the full surcharge for the entire year. So for a married couple on Medicare, crossing just one threshold could add thousands a year to their combined premiums. Did you catch that? If you're married, you cross by that $1, both in Medicare, bam, you're both subject to Irma. So you cross two thresholds with a larger conversion, and now you are talking about a serious hidden trap. So the second trap is actually new, and most people don't really know about it yet, and that's the One Big Beautiful Bill Act, which was passed in 2025. It creates a senior deduction of up to $6,000 per person for those 65 and older. So, hey, if you're married and you both qualify, you know, that's an extra $12,000 of a deduction. That's great. And it's only available through 2028. It is a real tax break. But here's the possible trap. It phases out as income rises. So for married couples, the phase out starts at $150,000 and it is gone at $250,000. So since a Roth conversion adds to your income in that year, it could push you into that phase out range. So you don't just pay tax on the conversion. Now you could lose part or all of your senior deduction. And one analysis shows this could raise the effective rate of a conversion from what you would think is a 22 to almost 25 because that deduction disappears along with the conversion. So there are lots of pieces to this puzzle that you need to look at that we do every day when it comes to what is the right amount and what is the right timing. And what else could I be impacting? So we just talked about we could be impacting Irma. We could be impacting and doing away with this fabulous new standard deduction that there is. And, you know, but not only, again, get out of the mindset of looking at what it does this year. That's what tax preparers do. We are tax planners. Take a look at not just what it's going to do this year, because the real benefit is when you look down the road. Right, Kevin?
10: That's right.
11: Because you could be saving tens of thousands, hundreds of thousands over the next few decades. And so that's why you need a plan. 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
10: Yeah, that's right. So, Karen, this software that you had, I know I've asked you this before, but it's going to tell you if they go up into Irma, right, where they're going to pay extra Medicare premiums. It's also going to tell them if they're going to be in danger of losing the $12,000 deduction if they're a couple, $6,000 if they're single, correct?
11: Yes.
10: Okay. So I'm going to talk to the do-it-yourselfers now. And I know there's a lot of you out there that, you know, study this stuff and you're listening to different programs. We have some of you guys that, you know, we know you've got the spreadsheet. We know you're educated. Let us open an IRA for you and a Roth account for you. And help you. Don't try to do this yourself. Let us help you do it. It doesn't have to be all your money, right? You can have, you know, non-qualified accounts that you're running, picking stocks and whatever you do. But your IRA account, you let us convert that to Roth for you, and Karen will put together a schedule and show you. All you got to do is text 855-811-PLAN or call 855-811-PLAN. Now, there's a third trap, or did I miss that part?
11: Nope, I hadn't gotten to it yet.
10: All right, what's the third trap?
11: Okay, so the third trap is the Social Security tax torpedo. When your income rises, even temporarily from a conversion, it can cause more of your Social Security benefits to become taxable. In the worst zone, an extra dollar of income could actually create up to $1.85 in additional taxable income, because the Social Security taxation formula amplifies the effect. This is why conversions done before Social Security begins are often the most efficient, and they help you avoid the torpedo entirely. However, we do this all the time for people who are already on Social Security, because quite frankly, if Roth conversions are going to work for you and you have got a significant amount of money in IRAs, guess what? between RMDs and just withdrawing because you want to go on vacation or buy a car and all the rest, you're probably already 85% taxability in Social Security. So while we're talking about this, again, remember what I always say. It depends, okay? And that's why doing a full comprehensive plan is the best way to go when we are looking at these kind of decisions that have these kinds of moving pieces.
10: That's right, Karen. You know, some of you that are listening that maybe are between 59 and a half in your retirement age, and you've got a bunch of 401k money now, and you're not exactly sure, you know, what you're supposed to be doing in there, right? And we have a lot of people that say, well, look, I'm in these different funds, you know, can you look at it, and so on and so forth. If you're over 59 and a half, you probably work for a company that will let you do a distribution.
11: In-service rollover.
10: In-service distribution, that's correct. And so we need to take a look at what your 401k is doing now. 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
3: Welcome back to the KPC Financial Hour. We've been talking about Roth conversions and a special window we call the tax valley, which is between your retirement age and 73, usually, which is when you have to take required minimum distributions.
4: Or 75.
3: Yeah. And you know what? There's been a lot of controversy. There's some people that will say that no one should do a Roth conversion, and we're not sure why they say that. But listen, we know if you're listening to financial shows on the weekend, you're smarter than the average bear. We can do a report with your taxes, your situation. We can do two reports. One is the retirement blueprint, where we're going to optimize everything, Social Security, your tax plan, all that. Now, the tax report or the Roth conversion report shows you a systematic approach to keep your tax brackets in, you know, usually what's the 22%? You don't want to go over the 22% if you can avoid it. Is that usually what happens?
4: Well, it depends on what tax bracket you're in. So most people fall in the 22% tax bracket that we see. So that's why we use that. But there are some people that it still works if you're in a higher tax bracket.
3: Okay. So, you know, sometimes if people are older, maybe if they're, you know, upper 60s and they see we do some of these reports, you know, it makes me think about the taxes and retirement workshop that you do. And there's one slide in there that I love. It shows, you know, Bill and Mary are both 66 years old and they're retiring and they got $500,000 in their IRA and they're going to convert $100,000
4: over 5 years.
3: Over 5 years. And how much money that's going to save them in taxes at only a 5% growth. And the number was like $212,000. It's a mind blower, right? So that's what these tax reports can show you. When they look at them, we plug that in and we say, look, here's if you don't do a Roth conversion. And here's if you do a 5 year example of a Roth conversion. We show them the difference of how long their money's going to last. And they say things like, why hasn't anybody shown us this yet? Right? Don't they?
4: Yeah.
3: They do. And so,
4: The reason why it's what only less than 23% of all financial advisors will even talk about tax.
3: Well, doing Roth conversions for your clients is not a moneymaker.
4: No.
3: Right? It's a service. Right? And so people say, well, you're charging, you know, 20 basis points or 0.2% higher than this other guy. And I go, well, that's because we're doing a lot more than the other guy. Right? So, you know, we make no bones about it. But anyway, let's talk about
4: Gift you leave behind.
3: Yeah. There's one more reason to consider a Roth conversion that isn't about your own tax bracket at all. It's about what happens to the money after you're gone. You know, under current law, if your children or non-spouse beneficiaries inherit your traditional IRA, they must empty the account within 10 years. And every dollar they withdraw is taxed at their ordinary income rate.
4: At their ordinary income rate.
3: Yeah. So you might be saddling your adult children at their peak earning years, which could mean paying taxes at 32 or even 37% tax bracket on an inheritance you spent a lifetime building. You know, the 10-year clock doesn't allow them to stretch it over decades the way the old rules permitted, which we called a stretch IRA. It forces large taxable distributions in a compressed time frame.
4: Well, and the IRS just came out with a new ruling that it just, you can't take that inherited IRA and just go, okay, you know, I'll take it out 8 years from now, 9 years from now, as long as I drain it by year 10. Wrong. You have to take it a tenth every year from the day that you inherit it.
3: Yeah, minimum tenth.
4: So that doesn't work. You can't even defer within that 10-year window. But, you know, the Roth IRA, your heirs still have to take all that money within 10 years, but there's no rule.

0: And really, what does it matter? The withdrawals come out tax-free. You paid the tax. They don't have to. And you paid it at your rate during York's Valley when the cost was lowest. It is one of the most efficient wealth transfers available. Not because it avoids the 10-year rule, but because it removes the tax from every dollar that passes through it. So think about this too. You do a Roth conversion and let's say you build a nice little Roth bucket of $200,000 and you did that while you were in your 60s or early 70s and you live another 15, 20 years. What do you think that $200,000 tax-free bucket is now worth? Right.
1: So do you love your kids or not?
0: There you go. Okay. All right. Look, you simplified. Okay. So you want to finish?
1: Well, yes. So Tom and Elaine, it's worth thinking about it carefully. You know, we've had some people say, look, I'm leaving them a bunch of money. It's their problem. They can pay the tax. And you know what? If that's what you want to do, fine. Right. So if Tom and Elaine do nothing, their children will inherit an IRA, a significant tax bill, and the 10-year window to pay it. They spend the next 6 years converting strategically at 12 or 22%. They can pass along the same potentially tax-free under current Roth rules instead of forcing their children to pay 32% or more during their peak earning years. It's not just a tax strategy. It's a legacy decision, and it's one that can get more expensive with every year that they wait. Okay, so here's the bottom line from today's show. A Roth conversion isn't right for everyone, but for those with significant savings in traditional IRAs or 401ks, the years between retirement and the start of minimum distributions represent a window that most people don't recognize. And once it closes, it never reopens.
0: Right.
1: The latter approach, converting a sized amount each year to fill a bracket without overflowing it, and Karen can show you and help you with that. We can help produce a meaningful tax saving over your lifetime. But it requires awareness of the traps, the Medicare surcharge cliff, the senior deduction phase out, and the Social Security tax torpedo. Done right, a Roth conversion can mean lower taxes in retirement, lower Medicare premiums down the road, and a tax-free inheritance done carelessly, it can trigger exactly the cost it was meant to avoid.
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4: 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This is 660 AM, The Answer. With SRN News, I'm John Scott. The mood was festive, not only in the nation's capital, but across the country. Correspondent Donna Warder reports on some of the America 250 celebrations.
8: Dozens of people in Philadelphia gathered at a park outside the building where the U.S. Constitution was signed to bury a time capsule celebrating America's 250th birthday. Philadelphia Mayor Sherelle Parker said in the future, they'll remember this moment.
9: I want to hear you all say one Philly, one Philly. A United City, one America.
8: Other events, President Donald Trump speaking on the National Mall in Washington before fireworks over Navy Pier in Chicago and in New York City, and tall ships parading past the Statue of Liberty. I'm Donna Warder.
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15: Hello. Welcome to the James Cooley Show in your life. I'm your host, Dr. James J.C. Cooley. But as I mentioned to you, Dr. Mike Mantell is a true host today, and he has an outstanding, superb guest that's coming your way today. So, just like I was telling you, Todd, I hope you already got your 8 bags of popcorn, because you're going to need it. You can really learn some knowledge. You know, so how are you doing today, Doc?
16: Which doc are you talking to?
15: I'm talking to you at the time.
16: Yes, and I'm doing great. And you're right. We have a guest today that is, I think, of all that we've been doing this for several years, thousands of shows. I know you've been on with all this stuff. But exploring the relationship between financial health and physical, emotional well-being is so unique. I can't wait to dive into this with our guest today.
15: You know, it's unique. And I don't think, Doc, last 4 years that we had anybody on that talk about both of those at the same time. So
16: yeah.
15: I'm looking forward to this. How you doing, Dr. Cooley? How you doing?
17: I'm doing great. And, you know, before I introduce this guest, I'm looking at his bio. I don't think we have enough time on the show to read his complete bio. So I'm just going to highlight a couple of things. So the title, audience, whatever streaming platform you're watching the show on, we're on over 85 live stream platforms, including YouTube, Facebook, E360 TV, LinkedIn, Rumble, and so much more. So the title of today's show is How Financial Wellness, how is it connected to mental health and wellness? So our guest today is Leonard Wright, and he has been delivering retirement plan solutions for businesses for 37 years. Leonard has served the accounting profession through the Association of International Certified Professional Accountants and California Society of CPAs. For the AICPA, Leonard is the current chair of the Personal Financial Planning Executive Committee, the past chair of the Member Retirement Plan Committee, and has served on the PFS Credentialing Committee, the PFP Executive Committee, and the Financial Literacy Commission, where he worked on a three-person task force with the American Red Cross and National Endowment for Financial Education to highlight the importance of disaster planning in your community in the creation of the disasters and financial planning. Leonard, I don't have time to read your full resume and your full bio, so I'm going to let you tell the audience in the beginning. So please welcome to the show our guest today, Leonard C. Wright.
18: Thank you for having me. It's great to be here.
15: How you doing, Leonard?
18: Well, great. It seems like this is the show to be on. I mean, so much fun.
16: Of course it is. Of course it is. Look at this. Yeah, thank you so much for being here.
15: We're so happy to have you on because what you're going to talk about today is so important, and people need to understand all over the world that there is a correlation between your finance and your well-being. And doing a little research on you, we're so happy to have you here to explain. I'm going to start off with the first question. Can you tell our audience where you grew up? What make you tick? This is your baby, making sure that people understand that, hey, you got to start planning early and you got to start planning the right way. And so can you tell our audience a little bit about you? And
18: that's a great question. It goes back, by the way, it actually goes back to the genesis of like where 401k plans came from when I was a small kid. Most people don't realize it, but 401k plans came from kind of a bankruptcy in a very large company in the Midwest. That was Studebaker. A lot of people love Studebaker cars. And so what happened was Studebaker went bankrupt in South Bend, Indiana, fighting Irish, go Irish if you're an Irish fan. But Studebaker was very tough when they went bankrupt in the early 60s. And I laid bear to witness it, to that bankruptcy when I was a small kid and how that impacted my grandparents was they lost 85% of their pension. And so, growing up, I became a CPA and I felt it was vitally important that individuals had to wear with all the gates. It's incredibly important because if you have the wherewithal to stay, you have the wherewithal to control your life, to have happiness and joy and experiences. And so, from Studebaker came the Employee Retirement Income Security Act, ERISA. That was signed into law by Gerald Ford. In 1981 came 401k plans. And so I started setting those up. And, it's led to what I do. I used to run companies. I ran one of America's top jewelers. Black Star and Frost is in the song Cartier Tiffany, Black Star and Frost Diamonds Are Girl's Best Friend. We bought that from Kay Jewelers, and we did amazing things with Black Star and Frost. So I ran a couple companies in healthcare and jewelry, but then at the end of the day, we changed people's lives. And I had a jeweler that came to me and said, after I'd been over at the healthcare company, he came back in and he said, Leonard, sit down. You need to be aware. You changed my life. I thought I could never buy a house, and I showed him how you could buy a house. And he said, nobody tells you this. I'm going to tell you it. And I decided at that moment in time, I was going to change a lot of people's lives. And that's what I've been doing for 30 years since that point in time. I've been doing this for 30 years. So that is kind of an abbreviated picture of the long and winding road of Leonard Wright.
16: Wow. And I'll say it right now. You've changed our lives. I think we've been on the road together, I think, for that many years. I'm not sure how many years it's been, but it's delightful to have you here. So, Leonard, psychological and health research consistently shows that financial stress affects sleep. It affects anxiety, depression, even cardiovascular health. Why do you think money has such a powerful influence on our physical and mental well-being?
18: That's what we hear about every day on television and the things that we're supposed to be doing, right? And so they're finance-oriented. You hear it about in the stock market every day. There's a lot of ups and downs. People want to get a piece of the action. And they get disconnected, kind of from their true selves. And it's very important to be connected to who you are, your authentic self, and then begin to, what are some strategies around being able to kind of like transcend those natural impulses. It's all human nature, right? Human nature is we want to get into the latest, greatest thing. But really, the planning process, it comes down to the same thing every time. If we plan and we take a look at what our mission, vision, values, and goals are, we begin to transcend the chasing and focusing on what's important to us individually, to our spouses, to our families, and other people want effect in the community. It's really pretty exciting, that transition process.
19: So you have you seen people whose financial situation improved only after their mindset changed?
18: Correct. Yeah. When you sit down and you plan and you start thinking differently, you know, one of the things I'd say is, you know, that shift that you're talking about is very difficult. And the reason why it's very difficult is when we form habits over the years, from a neurological perspective, it's kind of like a superhighway in our mind. It's why weight loss is so difficult, because we're used to eating, we're used to having certain habits. It's the same thing on the financial side. We're used to certain financial habits. The need to kind of satisfy something that might be missing in our life and replace it with things instead of really what's most important to us. So those habits begin to be shaped when we start to consider what's really important to ourselves, to our spouses, to our family, and begin to shape those thoughts and habits a little bit differently. So, yes, it is extremely difficult to change habits, but through the planning process, you can change habits very effectively.
19: So what unhealthy patterns do you see most often lead people into financial trouble? What kind of emotional behavior do you see leads people into financial difficulty?
18: That's an interesting question. There's, in terms of an answer, leadership is important. And so what I see in businesses is a perspective of individuals that, you know, they can't save. They don't make enough money to save. I see that in business all the time. So there's this general consensus, if you're in a certain socioeconomic level, you just don't have the capability to do so. So it starts with leadership. And it is leadership in our education process, because there is a lot of discussion around some very simple steps.
20: Okay. Hey, Linda,
18: I can see it on the tip of your tongue.
20: Can you hold that thought? Because I take a station break, and I tell you what. Linda, you might want to log out and log back in. Your connection is kind of poor. Just log out, log back in. But you want to be part of this great conversation. All you had to do is just go to the platforms you're watching us on. Ask any questions that you might have. I promise you. James,
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0: 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The Answer.
23: That's right. Oh, it's Dr. James. You're lucky with Dr. James.
20: And so you know what you're in for. You know, Leonard is bringing it already. You know, so, hey Todd, what are your thoughts, man? What are your thoughts on Radioland?
24: It's very interesting. Leonard's done a lot in a short period of time. It's very inspirational. I can't wait to hear more about it, what he's done.
20: Well, let's get back to it. I'm turning back over to you, Dr. Mike.
25: All righty. All right, Leonard, let's hope the connection works better this time around. No problem, we'll make it work one way or another. So I'm curious. You've seen people make all kinds of good decisions and bad decisions. Usually trusting someone like yourself to help make those decisions makes a lot of sense. But you have to be a trusting person. Why do you think intelligent people, otherwise intelligent people, continue making poor financial decisions?
18: Intelligent people... they're experts in their own relevant range. Like you can have an attorney that's, you know, has a lot of expertise around the law. You can have a business owner that has a lot of expertise, at, you know, go back to the jewelry industry, a lot of expertise selling jewelry. But then all of a sudden you start looking at other financial decisions. The success that you have in the area that you have expertise doesn't necessarily transfer over. There's a lot of information and knowledge that is important to understand. And a lot of people think, well, shoot, if I'm really good over here, that's just going to transfer over to financial decisions. And it just doesn't. The laws of finance apply, period, regardless of who you are. So there are a lot of misperceptions around your ability to be able to achieve success in that area.
25: So is financial wellness as much emotional as it is mathematical?
18: Yeah, financial wellness, you know, there's just a lot of emotions around the perceptions on what certain individuals are supposed to achieve. You know, we were talking a little bit in the last segment about leadership guiding people down the pathway of saving and preconceived notions. So preconceived notions kind of get the best of us sometimes. And, you know, you have survival that, you know, maybe you're very successful in what you're doing, but you always carry the baggage of being maybe on food stamps. You know, we've had very successful people and they didn't want to lose the money. So they invest just in cash and CDs because they don't want to lose the money, but they actually lose money every year because after taxes, you're losing present value interest, right? And so there, you know, regardless of the success, we carry all these different sets of emotions that we had from our childhood, kind of a little bit like I talked about. The whole motivation for me being in this business is because of what I experienced as a child with Studebaker. That motivated me to be in this business and develop a lot of expertise and help people through the process. We all have experiences that shape our lives. And in order to be able to understand what's important, you're the expert in this. I'm not. I mean, you've changed my family's life, helping recognize what those are. So what a privilege it is to know you all these years and, you know, the newsletters that you kick out and everything. It helps us, you know, the link is what you think, right? I mean, it's so true in everything that we do.
25: And yeah, so you think about this, I think people have all kinds of backgrounds, of course, and all kinds of experiences, and some grow from them and some, I think, sink from them. So what daily habits do you believe separate those who are financially healthy from everyone else? You've talked about saving money. We can talk about saving money till we're blue in the face, but if people have this ego problem, I got to throw my money around. I got to show people how wealthy I am. I can't save. They get home at night and they close the door. They go, oh my God, I don't have anything left. So from your perspective, what daily habits separate out financially healthy people from others?
18: I think one of the important things is to have a network of people. So successful business owners always talk about the network of people they have and the information they gain. It's the same thing in life. People are very important to be able to network through. Simple steps. I mean, it is really very simple. It's if you save money, because there's so many demands on the money. And so if you don't make a lot of money, if you save, if you make a lot of money and you save, you know, there are many cases where, you know, the very successful attorney doesn't have two nickels, you know, rubbed together in terms of accounts, and they're spending money like crazy. I mean, there are, I could share a lot of stories with you. But the important thing is just to set it aside and do it over a long period of time, and then you'll have success. And then tie that into what's important to you in terms of a financial plan. Because if you don't have a financial plan, what'll happen is you'll always feel like you're not successful enough. And so you might start saving when you're in your 30s. You might start saving when you're in your 40s. You know, you can be 45 years old and still be on track for retirement if you just make the decision to start saving. It can even be that way in their 50s. I think the most interesting case I had was a client who came to me at age 58, was bankrupt. And we put together a program and they got on track for retirement. 12 years later, they had enough money, you know, to retire, which was an amazing success story, right? Wow. So and that was tied to a financial plan. And then the financial plan was tied to kind of that hypothetical on, you know, what are the risks that you take in investments and understanding what those risks are. That's an entire different show. But it's kind of fascinating to tie the, you know, and waterfall down from the financial plan. But it always gets to the financial plan. And the interesting thing is when you do it right, when you get into retirement, I'm usually talking with people about, well, you know, don't skimp. Go on that vacation for an extra 5 or 6 days. That's mental wellness, right? Because you're on the vacation longer than you anticipate. Upgrade that vacation. Don't you know, cheat yourself. Reward yourself because you can now, it's successful. So
20: I got a question. You know, so your book is titled Retirement Saving Success. And you mentioned the three simple steps and how they align with mental clarity. Can you explain that a little bit deeper so that our audience that's watching can get a better understanding of that?
18: Yeah, I think, I think if we just keep things simple and clear, we can have success. So the point on clarity is very important. So you just start saving. You just, you know, 5% is a good place to start saving. And then the second one that's really important is the escalate every year. So a lot of people get a little bit higher compensation or whatever. And so if you get 3 or 5%, bump it up a percent. So it's one out of the 5%. It's one out of the 3%. So reward yourself on the two. You know, spend a little bit more money. We all like to spend a little bit more money, but just bump it up over time. And it's literally that simple. And then the third step is if you can't do that, then take a look at your spending plan and maybe what is it that you could adjust in terms of your spending plan. We all like to spend money, but maybe there's some areas that we don't need to spend as much money as we did before. And I'm not talking about cutting out your Starbucks, although that could be part of it. You know, we all like the creature comforts. But, you know, we've all got things we spend money on that we don't necessarily need to. So, but don't cut it back too much. But we can cut back and still enjoy life. You know, one of my favorite conversations I had with a friend, this is just a great story. We were talking about Christmas time, Christmas presents. And the one thing he talked about was in our family, we decided we weren't going to do Christmas presents anymore. We're going to do a Christmas experience. Where are we going to go that we had an experience that we can remember for the rest of our lives? Because we get Christmas presents, we spend all that money on Christmas presents. It sits away or we donate it in the future. But the experiences we have and we share with others are incredibly powerful, and they usually don't cost that much money. And it's a memory you have for the rest of your life. And that is mental well-being as well, because those are very good experiences that we treasure. We remember the good in life.
20: You know, so I like that idea right there. But during today's time, and you already know today's time, I'm talking about like now, many people don't have money to save because everything costs so much, especially in California. I mean, it's just ridiculous up there. What would you tell our listeners that are hurting, but they still want to save money? We've got 2 minutes before the break.
18: Yeah, okay. So. Yeah, this is simple. I'll just use an example, you know, and tap the state of California on the shoulder for this and many other states across America. But it started in the state of California. There is a program called CalSavers, and it's with companies, you know, that have it's required in the state of California that if you don't have like a retirement plan in your business, you have to sign CalSavers. And what ends up happening is the ones that don't have retirement plans tend to be the companies that struggle. And they don't pay their employees a lot. 65% of those employees signed up for it. So, you know, it's leadership. It's saying, well, we do struggle. It is difficult. But just start at 5%. And usually when we start at 5%, there's enough left over. We can manage that and then bump it up over time. 65% of Californians eligible for the plan are saving 5.25% on average. On average. That's huge. And these are low-income, minority, diverse communities. So it's what we think as leaders that what we think is true is actually not. And a lot of people can actually get on track for it, despite all these challenges that you're talking about in California and many states across America. Because we did have inflation before, you know, during the four-year period. It was up by 22%.
20: Right? Well, hold that thought. My producer is telling me. You see it, Dr. Mike. So it's time to take a break. I'm

0: Hugh Hewitt Show, every weekday afternoon from 4 to 6, 660 AM. 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
7: Oh, it's your life with Dr. James J.C. Cooley. 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
8: It's Dr. J. J. J. J. J. J. J. J. J. J. J. J. J. J. J. J. J. J. J. J. J. J. J. J. J. J. J. J. J. J. J. J. J. J. J. J. J. J. J. J. J. J. J. J. J. J. J. J. J. J. J. J. J. J. J. J. J. J. J. J. J. J. J. J. J. J. J. J. J. J. J. J. J. J. J. J. J. J. J. J. J. J. J. J. J. J. J. J. J. J. J. J. J. J. J. J. J. J. J. J. J. J. J. J. J. J. J. J. J. J. J. J. J. J. J. J. J. J. J. J. J. J. J. J. J. J. J. J. J. J. J. J. J. J. J. J. J. J. J. J. J. J. J. J. J. J. J. J. J. J. J. J. J. J. J. J. J. J. J. J. J. J. J. J. J. J. J. J. J. J. J. J. J. J. J. J. J. J. J. J. J. J. J. J. J. J. And trying to pull this knowledge in that Leonard is sharing. And I believe it's so important that our viewers pay attention. And if you want to be part of this conversation, I'll make it even easier for you. Todd, what's the number that they can call the radio station?
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8: Hey, you hear my producer. All you do is call him. And if you, we'll make it easy for you to ask any questions that you might have. Or you can go to whichever platform that you're watching us on and go to the comments, ask any question that you have in the comments. I promise you we'll get to an answer. I'm going to turn it back over to Dr. Michael Mantell. You got it, sir.
10: So let's go back to this. Money is one of the leading causes of marital conflict. Leonard, tell us. What conversations do you think couples ought to be having before problems arise? Is Leonard with us? I hope. Leonard, you're there.
8: I mean, look, are you ailing, right?
10: We have him?
8: You don't have to fake nothing? You don't do anything?
11: I love that.
10: JC?
8: Oh, I'm sorry.
10: I think we lost Leonard.
8: Let's get him back on.
10: I know. Come on, Leonard, get back in. I was just asking about a question that...
8: I do not see him. I don't see him. But I was asking about
10: marital issues.
8: Okay, he brought back in.
10: Okay.
8: That's the same question again.
10: Leonard, I'm not sure what happened to you, but here we are. So let me try it again. You know, technology, you've got to love it, right? Money is a leading cause of marital conflict. I mean, I'm wondering, what conversations do you think couples ought to be having before problems arise about money?
12: It comes back to the planning session. And the planning session is having each spouse write down what their priorities are. And, you know, a lot of people, they want to write down their priorities together because, they, you know, they're a couple. They have the same priorities. Well, not necessarily. It's kind of fascinating. So every time we get involved with the planning process, typically what I find is, you know, it's, if you do it in a sterile way, where, because they always ask me, it's like, what do your clients do, Leonard? What do your clients do? Like, I don't care what my clients do. I care what's important to you and each of you individually. And it's amazing what pops up in terms of differences. And so some of the financial planning that we do, it's sterile. Each spouse gets a questionnaire and then when they fill it out separately, we send it back with affirmations. It's amazing. You know, let's be thoughtful about what's important to you, right? And so sometimes people say, well, you know, I can just go on the internet and get this. Mm-hmm. Well, no, not the process you can't get. You can get like a form to fill out, but not, you can't get the process on the internet. And so when it goes back, about 15% of the answers change. Mm-hmm. And that's quite a bit because you've given it thought. And then when we take a look at what the answers are, then I can begin to ask questions about what the differences are. Mm-hmm. And some couples are just very, very different. And so I think it's kind of important that I go through that process. So you understand what those differences are.
10: That's great.
12: Conversations. Yep.
10: I hadn't heard that. That sounds very therapeutic to me. It makes a lot of sense. Now, what about parents teaching children healthy financial habits, but without creating anxiety? Any tools you have to offer parents who want to teach kids how to handle money, finances in a healthy way, but don't be anxious about it?
12: The National Endowment for Financial Education has great information for kids that are in high school. Jumpstart California, Jumpstart Arizona. There are different chapters across Jumpstart Texas. There are different chapters, and that's K through 12. And so there are a variety of different programs in schools that can be helpful. You can put your kids to work and they can begin to save. They can open up their own Roth and grow tax-free. The Trump Council just came out. The intention is it's so that people get money that they're investing and so they can see it rise. So people who had never characteristically have any money can now have the money invested in the marketplace. So there are a lot of programs that are out there that we can take advantage of and we can support as parents. And there are a lot of programs in our communities. We just have to kind of look up, you know, what is it in our community that's popular and take advantage of it.
10: I think parents need to know about this because so many parents are concerned themselves about money. they pass that anxiety on to other kids. I was talking to a youngster just recently in a family session, and we're talking about college, and the kid is, I think, 14, and he said, oh, I don't think we can afford for me to go to college. At 14, I don't think we can afford for me to go to college. How sad is that? Amazing. Now, you mentioned
12: you raised a really good point.
10: Pardon me?
12: What I was going to say is you raise a really good point, because if a parent doesn't know what they don't know, right, how do they know what to do, right?
10: Right.
12: And so getting back to create, collaborate, commit, and confidence, uh-huh, you know, you kind of create the program within your family, collaborate with the resources in your community, commit to making a difference in your children's life, and that will give them the confidence to move forward, and you break that kind of that generational repeating of itself that you don't know, and your kids will know it.
10: Where have I heard those C's before? You're a good student of Dr. J.C. Cooley.
12: I'm learning already.
10: Yeah, you have, and you're going to be passing it on. He's smiling.
8: I just heard him say something. He mentioned the four C's.
10: Yes.
8: Create, collaborate, commit with confidence. So those are the pillars of the J.C. Cooley Foundation. And anything that you do, whether saving money, whether you doing anything, that philosophy. So you got me on that one. I was like, hey, he been listening to my platform.
10: Yeah, he's a student.
8: What it does is you utilize those four C's to build what we call the big C, character. Everything is about character. Oh, I didn't mean to take it away from you, Dr. Mike. I'm turning it back over to you.
10: There's another C. Wait a minute. There's another C. Cash.
12: All right. That's right. We're getting cash. We're talking about here to invest and gain confidence in the future.
10: Yep. Right. Ben, before you mentioned something about gratitude, I'm wondering, how do you think generosity, giving, and gratitude influence financial well-being?
12: It raises our level of self-esteem, right? And gives us a sense of well-being. And that's incredibly important, doing good for others. I think that's one of the great building blocks of America, how we're different than a lot of other nations. I think, you know, when we look at the World Cup being here, you know, a lot of the fans that came here were shocked at our generosity, America's generosity. And, you know, hopefully that never gets lost in the mix. You know, I see a very generous youth, you know, getting involved in all kinds of activities. So generosity is incredibly important. It actually, you know, if people are not feeling as good as they could, it doesn't cost any money to be generous. You can generate, you can be generous with your time. And so there's a lot to build up your mental wellness around that.
10: Yeah. How do you think?
12: Am I fading here?
10: You're making sense. You're making a lot of sense. I think it's great. I think it's truly great. How do you think that people with serious physical illness, this is the flip side, how does that change their relationship to money? How do you see that happening?
12: Because we get back to the planning process in this. And one of the important areas that a lot of times gets left off of the table is risk management. And maybe it's one of our great pastimes to not like insurance companies for whatever reason. But insurance companies are vitally important because they have products that will allow us in very difficult times to be able to weather the storm. And so life insurance can generate premium payments where the insurance company pays the premium, and there can be great cash values that get generated because of that. A person can get T-boned and never be able to work, have a morphine pump in their stomach, and yet end up with $1 million of cash value in a life insurance policy just by having the right term insurance policy. Your homeowner's insurance, if it's structured right, if certain catastrophes come through, you're covered. And if it's not, then you're not. And so having appropriate due diligence for your insurance is incredibly important, because when bad things happen, you want to get taken care of. And those who don't take care of the risk management properly sometimes have, issues that they don't want to necessarily deal with, right?
10: What I find is that people who face a serious illness, life-threatening cancer, for example, something really very serious, suddenly nothing else really counts anymore. The fancy car, the big home, all that stuff doesn't matter. What matters is the station break.
8: So you see it too. We got to take a station break. And Todd, you're keeping us on track. We know. So I'll tell you what, if you want to be part of this great conversation, we still got another segment. We'll come back. We're going to talk about the link is what you think. So that's coming up in the next segment. So I'll tell you what, when we call them, pick up the phone, dial 1-888-344-1170. Again, that's 1-888-344-1170. 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JC Cooley.
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3: 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Welcome back to the James Cooley Show. It's your life. I tell you.
4: Wow.
3: Hey, Doc, you know I got to do it, Doc.
5: I figured you would.
3: I got to do it.
5: Get ready, Leonard.
3: Leonard, if you're not extremely busy, I would love to have you back on the show again. I would love to have you back on as a guest.
5: We love you.
3: If you're scheduled.
5: It's been a lot of fun.
3: You know, so, wow. There's just so much.
5: Absolutely.
3: And we're not going to be able to get to all of it. Uh-huh. Therefore, if it's your attention is required again. You know, but this segment, I want to talk about.
5: Well, it would be a privilege.
3: I want to talk about the link is what you think. And this, the link is what you think. Dr. Michael Mantell, everybody knows. I mean, he's been practicing for all. I mean, that did everything. Oprah show, everybody's show, all this other, writing books. And the link is what you think. And this goes well with our show today. So, Dr. Michael Mantell, what you got for me today?
6: Well, you know that I wrote the book, Don't Sweat the Small Stuff, P.S. It's all small stuff, and the link is What You Think, a number of others, all designed to help you live better and to disturb yourself less. So I'm going to share 5 points that are new. It'll be in the next edition, not this one yet, but the next edition. Number one, financial success, talking about the topic today, is more personal than mathematical. Making it isn't defined by specific income or net worth. It's the feeling that your money supports the life you value most, as Leonard said earlier. Every generation measures success differently. Gen Z seeks freedom from and purpose. Millennials often equate success with lifestyle and experiences, and thus boomers increasingly value security and stability and the legacy we're going to leave behind. Three, your financial priorities change as your life changes. Early adulthood seems to emphasize building wealth, and midlife often focuses on balancing family and lifestyle, and later years shifts towards preserving our assets and maintaining independence. Number four, every generation faces different financial headwinds. Gen Z is wrestling with soaring housing costs and student debt. Millennials continue to feel the long-term effects of expensive education and delayed wealth building. And as boomers are confronting rising health care costs and the challenge of making retirement savings last somehow. And number five, comparison is a very poor financial strategy. Measuring your progress against someone else's in your generation or others, your peers, creates unnecessary frustration because every group begins its journey under very different circumstances. I'll just share one more point. The common denominator is adaptability.

0: not rating yourself based on your bank account. You saved, you didn't save. It has nothing to do with your worth as a human being. So if you like one of these points, if it sparked even one way to live better, financially and otherwise, then mission accomplished. Until next time, stay curious, stay kind, and don't sweat the small stuff.
1: Wow. Hey, I cannot wait till your updated book come out.
0: Okay.
1: Yeah, so I tell you, we got about 3.5 minutes, Doc. I'm turning back over to you.
0: All righty. So if you could change one thing, Leonard, about how we think about money, well, what do you think it'd be?
2: You know, just start saving. At the end of the day, just start setting some money aside and then learn. Retirement Savings Success, 3 Simple Steps. It has a lot of different people in here that you consult. So it's a collaborative process. Enjoy the collaboration with people. It's a lot of fun.
0: In 1 minute or less, tell us, what's one financial myth you wish you could eliminate so we could live better financially and emotionally?
2: Oh, you have to chase returns. We could just eliminate that myth. That would be great. A lot of people chase returns. Bitcoin, you know, a lot of people getting in at the top, and now it's 50%. They chase that big, shiny gold star, and we shouldn't be doing that. Got to diversify. Got to be prudent.
0: Okay, finish this for me. True wealth is?
2: It's happiness about what's important to you and your family.
0: Wow.
2: It's about the interactions that we have with other people.
0: Beautiful. Beautiful. That summarizes it all. It's not about the number. It's the way we are thinking about the number. Michelle, what do you think?
3: Well, I think this is a very interesting conversation. And one of our viewers just wrote, oh, I think this was a viewer to you, Dr. Mantel.
0: Great Britain. This is someone who's calling into a show from England. Update on me. My wife still wants me to give her enough money to buy a house outright, $270,000 something or other. My solicitor has said she's entitled to 30% of my money, which is around $90,000 of it. It's causing me stress. This is what we were talking about.
3: Yes, this is actually in continuation to a previous conversation that you had with this user. And this user is tuning into the show right now, but we're actually out of time. User, please, Dr. Mantel will be on again next week, and we can continue this conversation.
0: Write to me directly. He does write to me directly.
3: Oh, he does? Okay. So we'll keep the other updates behind the scenes, and James is going to come in.
1: You know, I tell you, this has been such a wonderful show, and I am looking forward to having Leonard back on the show again. And Dr. Michael Mantel, you already know that you're my brother. I love you, and thanks for continue to bring all these great guests on. Yeah, so I'd like to thank you, Leonard, again. We're looking forward to having you back on. I'd like to thank Dr. Michelle Cooley for writing and producing all of these shows that is executive producer. I'd like to thank my producers in San Diego, Todd, that's my man, and Matt in Dallas. But most importantly, I'd like to thank our viewers and our listeners for tuning in to the James Cooley Show Monday, Friday, 2 p.m. Pacific Standard Time, 4 p.m. Central Standard Time, 5 p.m. Eastern Standard Time, and on Sundays in Dallas at 6 p.m. AM 660, and in San Diego at 9 p.m. AM 1170 Answer. Always, always, always dream big, think big, and be big at everything that you do. We'll be back tomorrow. Same time. Same time. It's your life. And we'll see you then. That's right. It's your life. 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
2: 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I need a health insurance policy. Or I'm an entrepreneur looking for coverage for myself and my family. I am a small business owner looking for coverage for my employees. 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I'm on Obamacare and I want out. These are the things they do, and they don't charge you anything. Hey, teachers, here come the new rates for the 26-27 school year. They keep increasing every year. 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The health plans are affordable for the employee, but to add a spouse or dependent children can cost an extra $600 to $1,500 per month. 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
3: With SRN News, I'm John Scott. A scheduled court appearance this week for the man accused of assassinating Charlie Kirk.
4: A five-day preliminary hearing is scheduled to start Monday for Tyler Robinson, the 23-year-old man accused of assassinating Charlie Kirk last September 10th, while Kirk was addressing a crowd of thousands at Utah Valley University. Kirk's widow and parents are expected to be in court in Utah, and the hearing will be live-streamed. The proceedings focus on whether there's enough evidence to try Robinson for aggravated murder, and whether the death penalty is warranted, which the prosecution is requesting. They say DNA consistent with Robinson's was found on the trigger of the rifle used to kill Kirk, as well as the fired cartridge casing, two unfired cartridges, and a towel used to wrap the weapon. Robinson has not entered a plea. I'm Donna Warner.
3: And a relentless week-long heat wave that officials believe has killed at least 25 people continues. This is SRN News.
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7: 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I'm your host, Colleen Rue. We all know that we want to live healthier. That's a goal for so many of us. Let's redefine what success looks like when it comes to health. Are you making healthy choices every single day? Are you maybe substituting one of those more unhealthy habits for a more healthy one? Those little changes are what eventually will add up to being a successful, healthy diet. And that's what some of these people did that we're going to hear from in these success stories. They made small changes, and those small changes added up day after day became success.
10: I'm a registered nurse, and I just want to tell you that I honestly feel that your product is wonderful, and I mean that sincerely. And I've taken supplements. I'm definitely in my 60s. I'm not a kid, and this is the best product I've ever had.
11: And